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2: 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Okay. 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We'll get you. We'll get them on the show. There'll be more to talk about. Okay. Here we are. And of course, I obviously have a special interest in this. This is a paper written by the NSA about my outfit and my sister outfit, the Sandman, out of Rota, Spain. Okay. Here we go. This was a gamble, considerable lies, high-risk missions. Okay, very high-risk missions. This was a dangerous business, was obvious from the start. In the first place, the aircraft were slow. They're vulnerable to attack. Being lightly armed with machine guns, seldom would fighter escorts be available. I would say almost never. Predicted aircraft on the CESP missions. Moreover, the missions were very long and mostly over water. If aircraft were lost due to enemy attack or mechanical problems, the odds were against successful crew rescue due to the distance involved and the high secrecy of mission. Nevertheless, it was a terrible surprise on April 8, 1950, I'm 2 years old, when the Soviet Union shot down a Navy SP aircraft over the Baltic Sea, an unprovoked attack that shocked the nation. A Cold War not yet gotten hot. The Soviet-backed North Korean invasion of South Korea was still 2 months off, and such a wanton act of Soviet aggression against U.S. aircraft flying over international waters provoked anger in Washington, D.C. Lost aircraft was called the Turbulent Turtle. It was a Papa Bravo 4 Yankee 2, PB4Y2 privateer, Bupers number 59645, part of the secret CESP detachment assigned to Patrol Squadron 26, VP-26. This was a typical reconnaissance mission in the early Cold War, consisting of a modified heavy bomber hosting a 10-man crew and heavily laden with top-secret intelligence collecting equipment. Like most CESP missions at the time, most of the crew were aviators and electronic specialists, assisted by one or more sailors from the Naval Security Group who were specialists in ELINT and cryptology. On the flight, the NSG sailor was CT-3 Edward J. Purcell. There was no complacency when Turbulent Turtle took off early on April 8, 1950, for that was supposed to be a very long intelligence gathering mission that would take the aircraft from North Africa to the Baltic Sea and back again. Mechanical problems were routine. A year before, a Victor Papa 26, that's VP-26 Patrol Squadron, a PB-4 Yankee 2 on a Cessna mission ditched only 3 miles out from the base when it suffered engine failure immediately after takeoff. Luckily, the entire crew was rescued. Over the last 3 years, several Navy recon aircraft flying near Soviet airspace had been confronted by aggressive Soviet fighters who sometimes fired cannon bursts near the U.S. aircraft, but as yet no lives had been lost. Okay. On the 8th of April, 1950, would prove tragically different. For reasons never fully clarified, the privateer was shot down by Soviet MiG fighters about 80 miles from the southeast of Liepāja, Latvia, in an unprovoked attack that took the lives of all 10 sailors aboard the Turbulent Turtle. The Naval Security Group personnel are denoted with an asterisk. Okay, here we go. We got to pay homage to these guys. Aviation Electronic First Class Frank Beckman. Aviation Electronic Third Class Joseph Barossa. Ensign Thomas L. Burgess. Aviation Jet Mechanic. 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Lieutenant John H. Fetty. Communication Technician Third Class Edward J. Purcell from the Naval Security Group. Lieutenant of the Junior Grade Robert D. Reynolds. Aviation Electronic Technician Sir Joseph N. Reiner, Lieutenant Howard W. Shasha, and Aviation Radio Mechanic First Class Jack W. Thomas. Okay? Although some of the wreckage was eventually recovered, there was no trace of the missing men, who were presumed dead due to the fact the lumbering PV-4Y2 was blasted out of the sky, as evidenced by the bullet-ridden state of what wreckage was found. Soviet authorities were unhelpful about the missing men. The Navy had little public comment on the incident, as the suspect missions were top secret and considered of vital importance to national security. Establishing a precedent for the remainder of the Cold War, the Navy told the families of the missing sailors little about the loss, little or none, in part because the Navy did not know much, as there were no survivors. But the lack of information, of course, it gives rise to unfortunate yet unsubstantiated rumors that the missing men might be alive in Soviet captivity. Highly unlikely. Highly unlikely. We'll be right back. We'll be right back with this. It brings back a lot of memories for me. We're going to talk about when the Q was started.

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4: 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You see, it was the custom of our Lord to retire alone to pray. That was a habit of his. And this disciple saw him, evidently overheard him, and a desire was born in his heart to pray like Christ prayed. And do you know, friends, that the Lord Jesus is right at this moment at God's right hand, and he's our great intercessor? I think that's a very appropriate petition for many of us to make. 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
5: 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We're talking about from Quincy to Clear Lake. We're talking about Elk Grove to Red Bluff. Today, we are talking about a paper written by the National Security Agency honoring my old unit, BQ-1, the Black Bats, best with the best and die like the rest, and BQ-2 out of Rota, Spain, the Sandmen. They're no joke either. Okay. We just told the bell for the 10 members of the Turbulent Turtle recon mission over Latvia, over the PC of Latvia. Okay. The years of living dangerously, the young men of the Turbulent Turtle became the Navy's first casualties in the secret reconnaissance war with the Soviet bloc. But they would be far from the last. Yet despite considerable risk involved in the SESP program, there was no question that it had to continue. The Cold War had just begun, and the need for intelligence on the communist enemy only grew more pressing with the Korean War. When the Pentagon feared that a global atomic conflagration could break out without notice, the SESP program expanded, and soon the mission would be taken over by specially trained fleet air

0: offenses and forced dispositions. Such high ops. Mark this down, that's 4. Okay. Where am I at here? Okay. BQ1 and BQ2. We just did that, didn't we? Let me make sure I got this right. Okay. Okay, so we talked about the starting of BQ1 and BQ2. Okay. Just a minute, I got hung up. Okay. This is 6, this is 2, there's 4, there's 5. Here we go. Naval crews began flying ELINT missions against the Soviet and its allies on a daily basis to give the fleet and intelligence community a current picture of enemy defenses, force deficits, and such high ops. Tempo took a toll on sailors and their aircraft. So on March 7th, 51, I'm 3 years old, VP-26 Special Detachment, soon to be called the Q-2, lost another PV-4Y, this time to mechanical failure. The suspect craft promptly lost 3 of its 4 engines over the Med and forced to ditch. Although the privateer went down only a few miles off the Italian coast, 8 of the 14 crewmen were lost and presumed drowned. Electronic technician, second class, Russell Aiken. Bring him out. Aviation Northern Chief Andrew Andrews. Aviation Rotary Mechanic Airman Ernest Craig. Aviation Ordnance Airman Frank J. Ducanto. Ensign Elmer Jackson. Aviation Intelligence Specialist, third class, Donald Jones. Lieutenant Richard E. Lampkin, Jr. And Chief Radio Mechanic Radcliffe. Although 6 sailors were rescued, including CT-1 Robert Warner from the Naval Security Group, the loss of the majority of the crew due to engine failure illustrated the hazardous nature of every suspect mission. Only a year later, on the 7th of September, 52, BQ-2 lost a P-4M-1 Quebec Mercator on electronic reconnaissance missions over the Eastern Mediterranean and the Black Sea due to engine failure. The aircraft ditched in the middle of the night just off the Turkish coast. 14 crewmen were saved after many hours in the water, but pilot Lieutenant Robert H. Hager gave his life while saving others. Although the twin-engine Mercator was a more modern and reliable aircraft than the World War II vintage privateer, mechanical difficulties continued to plague the SESPES program due to the extreme stress the long-range missions placed on man and machine. Did they ever, huh? Okay. P-4M-1Q of VQ-2 compared in size to an 18-wheel transport. Well, yeah. For VQ-1 sailors in the Pacific, the risks were no less. Indeed, they were possibly greater, since there was not just one enemy, but 2. The People's Republic of China took unkindly to American recon efforts operating off its coast, and like the Soviets, Communist Chinese regularly challenged the flights and sometimes shot them down. Yeah. This is so true, isn't it? Okay, so this is page 5. Now here we go to page 6. All right. The first SESPAP loss in Asia came on the 6th of November, 51, when a P-2V Neptune patrol bomber assigned to VQ-1 was attacked by 2 Soviet LA-11 fighters over the Sea of Japan, about 18 miles from the Soviet coast near Vladivostok. All 10 crewmen were lost. 3 days of search and rescue operation revealed no trace of them, and they were declared dead by the Navy in 1952. And they were AO-1 Reuben S. Baggett, AD-1 Paul Roster, Lieutenant of the Junior Grade Judge, AL-2 Paul Jurek. I'll announce these when we get back. Don't forget our sponsors, North State Solar, Pride Electric, Javits Heroes, and Don's Big Restaurant to open soon.
1: When you go through your refrigerator, it's bound to happen. 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It's just hiding back there unnoticed until it's too late. Well, some things never...

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6: 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And these shows get republished on Facebook sites. Okay? Okay, so we're talking about the guys that got lost. Aviation Origins First Class, Ruben S. Baggett. 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Hudson, Aviation Electronics Second Class Paul Zurich, Aviation Radio Mechanic Third Class Jack Lively, Aviation Electronics Technician Second Class William S. Meyer, Aviation Electronics Technician First Class Edwin D. Raglan, Lieutenant of the Junior Grade Sam Rosenfeld, Ensign Donald A. Smith, and Air Intelligence Second Class Ralph A. Wiggert, Jr. At the time, the Navy informed the public that the lost P-2B was engaged in a weather reconnaissance flight when attacked. The Cessna's mission remained classified until the Cold War ended 4 decades later. As with most shoot-downs, the only surviving witness to the crash were the Soviet pilots, who recalled that they downed the Neptune at about 10 a.m., approximately 18 miles off the Soviet coast, and that the U.S. aircraft exploded after it fell, burning into the water, making it exceptionally unlikely that any crew survived. The Soviets attacked and shot down another VQ-1 Cessna Neptune on the 4th of September, 54, when a P-2V was downed over the Sea of Japan, 40 miles off the Soviet coast, fatally damaged the craft, which was able to ditch, and 9 of the 10 crewmen were rescued by an Air Force SA-16 amphibious aircraft. But one officer, Ensign Roger Dan Reed, was lost while saving others. 2 years later, Communist China proved that it would be just as aggressive as the Soviets. PRC fighters regularly tailed naval recon aircraft and on an occasion that opened fire. But they did not shoot down a Cessna platform until 22 August of 56, when a P-4M IQ Mercator was downed in an unprovoked attack 12 miles off the coast of China and 180 miles north of Taiwan. The aircraft advised that it had encountered hostile fighters and was not heard from. Again, all 16 crew members were missing. Here you go. Aviation Electronic Technician Donald W. Barber. Aviation Nordsman Second Class Warren E. Karin. Aviation Electronic Technician Jack Curtis. Lieutenant of the Junior Grade, James B. Dean. Lieutenant of the Junior Grade, Francis A. Flood, Jr. Aviation Electronic Technician, William F. Hudson. Aviation Ordnanceman, Third Class, William M. Hubert. Lieutenant Commander, Milton Hutchinson. Aviation Radio Mechanic, First Class, Lounsbury. Aviation Electronic Technician, First Class, Matten. aviation electronic technician, second class messenger, Lieutenant Commander James W. Ponsford, aviation electronics specialist, second class Wallace Paul, aviation electronic third class Donald F. Sprinkle, aviation electrician, second class Leonard Strabowski, and aviation radio mechanic, third class Lloyd L. Young. The VQ-1 aircraft Bupers number 124362 was lost at night, and despite an intense search and rescue operation, the body of only one of the 16 missing crewmen was ever recovered. It was covered by the destroyer, the USS Dennis J. Buckley. The remainder presumed dead. The PRC would later return the bodies of three, PRC is People's Republic of China, bodies of three crewmen. It was the costliest naval reconnaissance loss to date. Unfortunately, the secrecy of the mission, combined with the Navy's lack of hard information about what happened to the aircraft, gives rise to rumors among families and the secret sailors of the test bed program that some of the missing aircrew were Chinese captivity. There's no credible evidence ever came to light to substantiate any of those rumors. You're shot. You're in an unarmed reconnaissance aircraft in the sky and you get shot down. Not likely you're going to live. Remember, there's no injection seats in here. If you do get out, you got to crawl your way to some hole and jump. Less than a decade in its existence, the Navy's secret national recon program had delivered a great deal of badly needed intelligence on the communist bloc, but at a steep cost. Six airframes and 46 lives had been lost to shootdowns or mission-related accidents. But the program would continue, okay, due to a pressing need for sensitive and timely intelligence that only aerial electronic reconnaissance could deliver. We'll say, we'll accept that, won't we, guys? Yes, we will. Let's talk about the middle years now, okay? All the program would continue, it was evident that more had to be done to protect the crewmen or put their lives on line by flying alone and exposed in the secret intelligence war of the communist bloc. Part of the solution was technical. So older platforms such as the P-4 and Marlin 1Q were phased out of the squadron service by the early 60s, the obsolete PV-4Y Yankee 2 left frontline service by the mid-50s and were slow and prone to mechanical difficulties. There were two replacements on hand which proved better suited for the role. The Echo Charlie 121 was the Navy's version of the famous Super Constellation airliner and an ideal platform for long-range recon. It could carry a large crew and an impressive electronics array. Although unarmed, the Echo Charlie 121 was both faster and more reliable than the aircraft replaced. The Navy's other new reconnaissance aircraft, this is good, was the A3D-1Q Sky Warrior. All right, we'll be right back. Don't forget our sponsors, North Shade Solar, okay, Pride Electric, Veterans Work Cadre, and the Vet Store.
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0: Okay, we're back. I've done a few missions in this airplane. They call it the A3D, All Three Dead. 1Q Sky Warrior was the largest airframe ever to fly off aircraft carriers, designed at the beginning of the Cold War as a nuclear bomber with twin jet engines. Sky Warrior found its niche as a reconnaissance platform entering fleet service in 56 and redesignated as the EA-3B. In 1960, Ungainy Sky Warrior, known to its crew as the Whale, compensated for its small payload with high speed. Based on the losses in the 50s, it was evident the Navy that speed could get reconnaissance planes out of danger. They can. More of the Navy's sole carrier-based national reconnaissance aircraft, the Echo Alpha 3 Bravo, could be deployed anywhere across the world's oceans and needing land air bases, not needing land air bases. This gave the Whale exceptionally operational flexibility and kept it in the high demand to the end of the Cold War. Fortunately for the secret sailors, that'd be me. Of the aerial reconnaissance program, the term Cessna fell from use by the 60s. Both the Soviet Union and Communist China curtailed their aggressive confrontation of U.S. aircraft, unwilling to risk a wider confrontation. Soviet Chinese fighters would not shoot down another naval reconnaissance plane. Although their tactics remained aggressive, virtually every veteran of the program earned vivid memories of Soviet or Chinese fighter pilots who would routinely get dangerously close to U.S. aircraft. No longer did they routinely resort to gunfire, not even during the most tense confrontation of the 60s as the Cuban Missile Crisis. On October 1962, during this crisis, naval recon aircraft performed sterling services against the Soviet Navy, and it helped enforce the embargo of Soviet missiles from Cuban waters. Nice job, secret sailors. 1960 proved an exceptionally busy decade for the Navy's National Recon Program. The crews of Victor Quebec 1, that's VQ-1 and VQ-2, were in high demand, tracking multiple crises that put modern aircraft into harm's way from confronting Castro's Cuba in the south. To the Southeast Asian conflict, where naval cryptologists played a noteworthy role against North Vietnam. At the beginning of the decade, President Kennedy, a proud Navy veteran, exhorted Americans to pay any price, to bear any burden in defense of freedom and the sailors of the secret struggle, and either did so across the globe every day. Naval cryptologists and the aviators and specialists who flew with them were especially busy in the Northeast Asia. Kim Il-sung's North Korea had been a semi-peace with the U.S. since the armistice was declared in the Korean War, summer of 53. There was never a formal peace treaty. Grew increasingly aggressive as the American war in Vietnam reached its height. North Korea provoked numerous border incidents, and the U.S. and South Korea forces in 66 and 69 with the loss of over 300 Koreans and American lives. Just how confrontational North Vietnamese, North Koreans were willing to become painfully evident on the 23rd of January, 68, when they seized the USS Pueblo, virtually unarmed U.S. intelligence collection vessel. Then unprovoked assault occurred in international waters, killing one crewman, fireman Dwayne A.B. Hodges. The A.B. two remaining crew members were taken prisoner. The captives, many of them NSG cryptologists, endured North Korean captivity maltreatment for almost a year before being released. The Pueblo incident arrived in the darkest period in the history of Naval Security Group. Only half a year before, on the 8th of January, 67, another intelligence and collection ship, the USS Liberty, was attacked and nearly sunk by Israeli aircraft and torpedo boats in an incident that has never been fully explained. 33 sailors were killed, most were NSG personnel, and nearly all the rest of the crew were wounded. An equal tragic and inexplicable incident for NSG was soon to come. In the wake of the Pueblo seizure, an all-out war with North Korea seemed possible, even likely. Pentagon therefore ordered increased intelligence collection against the Communist Hermit Kingdom, and Navy played its part by additionally adding reconnaissance flights. On the 15th of April, 69, man, I was there. One of these flights came to grief in the worst loss in the history of American aerial reconnaissance. The doomed aircraft was an EC-121 belonging to BQ-1 for the air crew's reconnaissance flights off the coast of North Korea. Become an almost daily occurrence, and the degree of complacency is detectable with hindsight. The Navy had not bothered reconnaissance aircraft through hostile fire in over a decade, and there had not been a serious incident with North Korea in years, not since a BQ-1 Papa 4M1Q was shot down by two North Korean MiGs in 59 and limped back to its home base, okay? Therefore, especially tragic that the lost EC-121, Bupers number 135749, was flying its last mission with double crews, 31 men in all for training purposes. 9 those aboard were the NSG personnel. On the 15th of April, shootdown remains mysterious. Such an aggressive North Korean tactics against U.S. recon aircraft were very much the exception, and the incident was never fully explained. The shoot zone came suddenly without warning. All right, we're going to see you next week, okay? We're going to finish this up because these are my people here, right there. I was in this unit when this happened. All right. See you next week. Have a good one.
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2: 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I'm Dr. Catherine Albrecht, back in a moment with details.
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2: There's a secret $52 billion economy in the U.S., with much of it centered on debt between family members. In a J.G. Wentworth survey of over 1,200 people, more than half reported that they're in debt to a friend or a family member. Out of this group, another half say that borrowing money has drastically changed the dynamic of their relationship, with three-quarters saying they're no longer as close. So the next time a family member asks you for money, consider giving a gift instead of a loan. You're unlikely to get the money back either way, but giving a gift might strengthen the relationship instead of breeding resentment. I'm Dr. Catherine Albrecht for the private email service StartMail.
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2: 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Today, we're going to take a look at a brand new book that Laura has written that offers timeless wisdom for blended families, and it comes straight from Scripture. 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Laura Petherbridge, first of all, personally, it's really good to see you again. Welcome back to Dr. James Dobson's Family Talk.
3: Thank you. It's so great to see you again, even if it's virtual.
2: Let's talk about this whole situation, because you're always my go-to. I probably quote you more in stepfamily, blended family situations than anything else. But I realize this is not a ministry that you aspired to. By any stretch of the imagination, is that a safe assumption to say? A lot of people say, okay, well, that's great, but, you know, how do you come across as having the expertise to speak on the stepfamily, blended family issue? For those who may not know your background, if you can take us on a 60-second jet tour of how Laura Petherbridge became one of the top voices, if not the top, in speaking about stepfamily and blended family issues.
3: Well, thank you. That's very gracious. I myself was in a home of divorce. I was a child of divorce. And so when I went through a divorce, when my husband didn't want to be married anymore, my first husband, I started working in divorce recovery ministry. That was really where I landed. Mm-hmm. I just knew God would take something that was bad in my life, the broken pieces, and use it for good if I learned how, if mm-hmm. I let it. And so my earlier years in ministry were in divorce recovery. I was a featured expert on the Divorce Care DVD series. Then Ron Deal, who is a therapist who specializes in stepfamilies, Ron asked me if I would co-author The Smart Stepmom. And at first, I was like, oh my gosh, I do not view myself as the poster child for stepfamily or stepmoms. And so I was a little hesitant just because I didn't feel qualified. But he said, I really think you're the right person to co-write this with me. And so when I asked God, he kind of just said, I think, you know, yes, I've put this together for you. Mm-hmm. And so when we wrote The Smart Stepmom, that book has now sold over 4,500 copies.
2: Wow.
3: That was hard to get out. And so obviously that was a good fit. And that's really what began my stepfamily journey, because I married a man with two mm-hmm. sons. They were 11 and 13 when we got married. Okay. And we will celebrate our 40th wedding anniversary in December.
2: Wow. Congratulations. That is absolutely phenomenal. We could go down that road of divorce and remarriage, or widowhood and remarriage, and how long second and third and fourth marriages last. But for your marriage here to be in the 40-year category, that is really tremendous, and congratulations to you both. Let's talk, I threw both terms out there, and we kind of use them interchangeably in our culture, stepfamily, blended family. You and Ron probably would say we have different backgrounds, because I think it wasn't his situation where his mom was widowed and then remarried. Talk about what a stepfamily is by definition. What's a blended family by definition?
3: Yes, when Ron and I each got started, and Ron has never been divorced, widowed, or remarried. Ron's a therapist who specializes in stepfamilies. So that's why our book was so good, because we made good dancing partners.
2: Yes, absolutely.
3: He came at it from the therapy, and I came at it from the blood, sweat, and tears, and together.
2: You know, School of Hard Knocks.
3: It really fit. And so in the beginning, when Ron first started and when I first joined him, pretty much stepfamily was the only phrase that was being used. A few years into it, then people started calling themselves blended families because they didn't like the word step. They felt it sounded, you know, separated or segregated, or they didn't like it. And so more and more people started calling themselves a blended family. The only problem with that is that there is also another translation of that, which when some people say blended, they mean racially blended. I mean, when we're blended, that means we either have adoption and biological, or we have black and white, or any other combination of culture.
2: Right.
3: So for a while, people were a little confused by using the difference of blended and step. Today, pretty much, it means both mean the same thing. So interchangeably, you'll hear people, and especially younger people, use the phrase blended because they don't like the phrase step family.
2: Yeah. You know, in the culture, I think about the way it's portrayed or the way the families are portrayed. You and I can both relate to a time, since we're contemporaries, having those conversations about Cinderella and the wicked stepmother or you know, whatever. And it just seemed there was always that negative connotation attached to the step family. Now, I saw a shirt recently. My wife and I, it's second marriage for both. And so we blend our family, even though our kids are old and grown. You know, they're all in their 30s. But I have two daughters and a son. Lisa brought two daughters and a son to the mix as well. And I saw a guy who was wearing a shirt. I think it was a retail store somewhere. And on the front, it said, "I'm a stepdad." And on the back, it said, "Stepdads are the dads who stepped up." And I thought, ooh, I like that. Because, I mean, that there's a choice that has to be made, right? You know, in a situation like this, you're either going to say, "We are a family. These are my sons and daughters," or "We're not." And, you know, the favoritism and stuff, those are all things you work through in the divorce care and on your step family materials. Talk just a little brief, brag on yourself a little bit, Laura, if you would, about the resources that you have available for step families.
3: The thing that you mention in that is interesting, that many people don't know, is that kids, young or old, embrace a stepdad much more quickly and easily than they do a stepmom.
2: Interesting. And anecdotally, I can absolutely attest to that. No question.
3: So you would not see a lot of stepmoms walking around with that shirt. They would agree with it. They would say, "Yes, I stepped up when maybe the mom stepped out or stepped away or, you know, is ill or something like that." But you see kids, especially at the videos that we see today with the kids saying, "Will you adopt me?" Where the stepmom, you see all these sweet videos online, Instagram or whatever, where the kid gives the stepdad a gift or Father's Day or whatever, "Will you adopt
2: me?" Very sweet.
3: And everybody's crying, everybody's happy. You don't see any of those videos with stepmom. So it is very much, and people don't realize that until they get into it, that, and there's a lot of science that kind of, Ron did a lot of exploration of why that's true. But the reality is kids view a stepdad as a bonus, as a plus in their life, where they often view a stepmom as an interloper.
2: Interesting.
3: You took our dad away.
2: Interesting.
3: And so that's a whole nother show, Roger.
2: Yeah, it really is. I do want to get into the new book, but well, it's fascinating because, you know, people, you don't typically think, I mean, if you're going to the Bible, you're going to the Bible for parenting, you're going for marriage, you're going for theology, obviously, eschatology, whatever it is. You don't typically think step family, blended family. Let me crack open God's word and see what that looks like. But you've identified some, they're right there hiding in plain sight.
3: That's right.
2: And oftentimes we don't. When was the idea that you and I were talking before we started our conversation here on the program about the fact that this was a book, not necessarily that you didn't want to write, but God really hounded you until you finished this book off. Yep. Talk about what that process was like.
3: Yeah, I was at a writer's conference a number of years ago, and the idea for this book came to me, and I pitched it to several of the editors that were there, and acquisition editors and agents, and they were all like, "Oh my gosh, that's a phenomenal idea. Nobody's written on that." I mean, they were, and when I went to do my comparison for a proposal, I couldn't find another book out there like it. And I still haven't been able to find one. And so, but it was hard. It was hard to write. It was hard to think, will people understand this? Will they read this? Will they grasp what I'm trying to do here? And so the idea was there for a while, but how to formulate it, what I finally realized was that I needed to take each chapter and tackle an emotion associated with step families and how these biblical people, the God, you know, ancient saints how they dealt with the emotion that they were experiencing in their stepfamily, and the irony of how thousands of years later, here we are dealing with those exact same emotions. Jealousy, rage, unforgiveness, fear, you know, all of these emotions that are common to the modern day stepfamily, our brothers and sisters thousands of years ago were dealing with the exact same thing. Dynamics were different. Society was different.
2: Sure.
3: But the emotions are exactly the same.
2: Laura Petherbridge is our guest today here on Dr. James Dobson's Family Talk. The new book is called Stepfamilies of the Bible, Timeless Wisdom for Blended Families. And we have it linked up at drjamesdobson.org. You know, you mentioned all those emotions. And of course, the Old Testament didn't make things any easier because of the multiple wives and the girlfriends and the maids and things of that nature. I love the fact, though, that you went right for the eye of the tiger, initially starting right out. I mean, talk about jealousy, resentment, Abraham, Sarah, Hagar. I mean, that just looks like a soap opera. I mean, just what an emotional mess. And yet you realize that, yeah, I don't see anywhere in Scripture where Abraham is looking at Isaac or Ishmael and saying, I love you better than I love you. So you can see where the women have that resentment. Talk about what something maybe that you learned while doing the research for that part of the book and that is going to help people deal with overcoming jealousy and resentment in a stepfamily situation.
3: Yeah, Sarah and Hagar are one of the most classic examples in Scripture of two warring women, you know, and I call it the war of the women. It is classic. I primarily work with stepmoms because my other books that I wrote after the one with Ron is primarily for the stepmom and stepfamilies. So when I go out to a church or to a convention or to an event, you know, and I am speaking on stepfamilies, of course, a lot of stepmoms come, but the biological moms will also come to my workshop or to my class. Mm-hmm. And so I then began hearing the most common things the biological mother was saying of why she's irritated with the stepmom. And occasionally when I would do these workshops and it was both the bio mom and the stepmom in the group, you know, I don't often throw out, does anybody have a question? Because it can turn into World War III.
2: I'll bet.
3: When I was trying to get them each to hear the other side, it was just fascinating to me how you could do a reality TV show with Sarah and Hagar today. And it would be very, very similar to these, you know, that's not your child. Stop trying to parent my kid. And yes, but I care for your kid 50% of the time. So I should have some say in that. And he's not your husband anymore. He's my husband. You know, it really was shocking to me of how Sarah and Hagar and both of them, actually all three, throw in Abraham, all three of them did things that made the situation worse. If they had obeyed God and done what God told them to do, they wouldn't be in this circumstance, even after the two boys were born. And so it's so interesting. That's why at the end of each chapter, I do a little caveat of what can we learn from this stepfamily? And then what can my stepfamily learn from this stepfamily? So it's for anybody. It's not just for the stepparents, because I get a lot of like grandmas or sister-in-laws or sisters or brothers. Hey, my brother is getting remarried and he's marrying a woman with kids or he has kids. And I don't like the way the stepparent is treating my niece and nephew. I don't like the way the new grandparent is treating my child or my stepchild. And so this is a family affair. This is not just between the couple.
2: Yeah, that's so interesting that there are people who are dealing with this now and not thinking, gosh, I could learn something from this biblical example in this area, because it seems so contemporary. It seems like it's just a modern problem. And also, too, Laura, you just spoke about the fact that there are people with free will who are making their own decisions. Some are Christians, some are not. And as we try to blend, I mean, a Gentile can be grafted into the olive branch, if you will, of our faith, because physically that happens with olive trees. But when it comes to families, it's a whole different dynamic. And so you got a younger generation coming up now thinking, well, I need to be happy and having fun all the time. So if I'm not, then it's got to be someone's fault. Well, it must be her. She's my stepmom. I don't like her. She took my dad away or whatever. That's one of the common issues. Talk about the issue of that rejection. You know, what happens when there is that feeling? Inevitably, there's someone in the mix that says, dad got married or mom got married again, and I don't feel like I'm part of the plan. And it's not just teenagers with hormones. I mean, it could be young children, could be adults, you know, saying, I'm in my 30s. Why did mom need to marry this guy? I'm not concerned. I'm very concerned about her well-being. Talk about, you used the example of Jacob and the Laban situation with his daughters.
3: Yes. And that's so important to get out there that we only think of kids struggling when they're little or young or adolescents or teenagers. And that is totally untrue. Many, many adult kids, stepkids and kids struggle with when their parent remarries. And you're hitting the nail right on the head when you say that it's the dynamic. People hate it when I say this, but I have to keep saying it. Step families are birthed on loss. They are not birthed on the same things a biological family are birthed on top of. And so because a step family is birthed on loss, either a death, a divorce, or the severing of a relationship has had to have occurred in order for there even to be a step family. Mm-hmm. If that hadn't occurred, true. It wouldn't be a step family. Now, I do get a lot of pushback with people saying, well, my boyfriend or my fiance, it was just a one night stand. So he wasn't in love with her. You know, so I do get some pushback with that. And they think that doesn't matter to the kids, which is totally untrue. But anyway, to make themselves feel better, they'll say, well, he didn't really have a relationship with her. Or my wife, my fiance didn't really, you know, have a good relationship with the father of her children. And he left. So dad's not in the picture anymore. And so they assume that that means the kids are going to be all happy about getting a step parent. And that is not necessarily the case. And it doesn't matter what age. They've got to grieve the death of their biological family before they can move on to embracing a step parent.
2: I want you to say that again, Laura. I don't mean to interrupt it, but what you said is so profound. The fact that whether mom was widowed and is now remarrying or divorced or remarrying, the family unit that they knew is gone.
3: That's right.
2: That they grew up with. And so you have to mourn the death of that family unit.
3: The death of the dream. The death of my family growing old together and mom and dad being there when I have children. You wouldn't believe how much chaos comes when a child or a stepchild has a baby. And so now there's grandparents and step-grandparents. And some families will allow the step-grandma, grandpa to be right part of the family. Other kids, they're like, no, I don't want that person to be a grandfather to my kid. You stay over there and, you know, my grandkids over here or my mother or father's grandchild is over here. You're not a part of that. And there's a number of reasons why they do that, but it's very painful.
2: I think we should rename the program Pandora's Box with Laura Petherbridge. My goodness, all these different questions are coming up. This is actually Dr. James Dobson's Family Talk. It's not Pandora's Box. But the tangled web, you know, and when you see that God's plan was a man will leave his father and mother, cleave to his wife, the two become one flesh, they raise a family. When there's any kind of disruption in that, then we see the chaos that can ensue. And Laura, before we get back to your new book, Step Families of the Bible, Timeless Wisdom for Blended Families, I want you to talk a little bit about your own experience because you mentioned at the start of the program, you grew up in a divorced home. And then, so you grew up with a stepmom as well as, you know, dealing with the issues there as a child. But then you married your husband and you're celebrating your 40th anniversary later this year, which is phenomenal. But you became a stepmom to his two sons. And I'm sure at some point you probably thought, okay, well, I grew up in this kind of environment, so I know how this works. But the idea that you had it figured out, what were some of the surprises you encountered?
3: Well, you said it exactly right. I actually had two stepmothers and one stepdad.
2: Oh, okay.
3: So my dad remarried two more times, One was when I was about 12, and the second one when I was in my early 30s. So I experienced the new step family from two different ages. So I really pretty much sat on every seat on the bus. The step family bus.
2: Yes.
3: And so I assumed when I became a step mom that I would just do either things, you know, that worked for me in embracing a stepmom or, you know, didn't go well with my stepmom. My stepmom and my biological mother did not get along. Big friction between those two. Mm-hmm. And my dad was in the middle of that. And so I watched him not really handle that well. It doesn't mean he didn't love us. I just, you know, there wasn't a lot of books out about this.
2: Right.
3: And so I remember as a kid being in tremendous tension all the time. Every major event in my life, including my wedding, was shrouded in tension because of the stepfamily dynamic.
2: Interesting.
3: And I was bound and determined I was not going to do that to my stepkids.
2: Mm-hmm.
3: So when they got married, again, they were 11 and 14, something like that, when we got married.
2: Did you have a good relationship with them going into the marriage? As good as it could be.
3: Yes, they were. They lived with their mother. We saw them on weekends. So it was back when dads had visitation. It wasn't the 50-50 like you see today. And they lived about 25, 30 minutes away. So, you know, we would go to them, pick them up, you know, take them to a movie, go have lunch, do stuff like that with them.
2: Yeah.
3: And so it wasn't like they were under my foot, underfoot, like sometimes in the summer or whatever, they'd come for the weekends or come for more. But I just discovered this is way harder than I thought it was going to be. This is, I don't know what these kids want. I don't know what they need. They're being raised completely differently than I was raised. This was back, you know, I'm old. This was back when, you know, you got punished. You know, being raised by a single parent mom, she just looked at us and, you know, we stopped whatever behavior she didn't like.
2: Yeah.
3: And his kids weren't being raised like that. And so I was this overwhelming, wait a minute, that's not going to go on in my home. But you see, they weren't my children. And so if dad and mom were going to choose to raise them that way, that was none of my business. And women hate hearing me say that. Oh my gosh, I get so much hate. But you see, the reality is a step parent cannot parent more than the parent.
2: Right.
3: And if the parent is okay with it, the step parent is just beating their heads against the wall if they don't. So, I had a lot of adjusting to do. And like you describe, I felt outside that circle. My husband and his kids have a circle. I'm the newcomer. And if I don't like the way they've formed their circle, I really do not have a lot of power to change that. So especially in the early years, you know, there was a lot of grief, a lot of sorrow. I constantly was trying, Lord, show me what these kids need, not what I need. A lot of sacrifice. Christmases were totally different. I mean, it was an incredible amount of change that I was not prepared for.
2: Well, Laura Pathbridge, the time has gone by much too quickly, and we're going to need to ask you to come back for another edition of Dr. James Dobson's Family Talk to keep on talking about your great new book called Step Families of the Bible, Timeless Wisdom for Blended Families. Laura, can you join us again next time?
3: I would be honored. Thanks for asking.
2: You know, it's truly a gift when someone can take the hardest parts of their own story and turn them into help for other people. And that is exactly what Laura Pathbridge has done. 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I'm Roger Marsh. And today we heard part one of my conversation with Laura Pathbridge about stepfamilies, blended families, and the wisdom Scripture offers to all of us. 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
11: Here's what your focus should be on, not on success. Your focus should be on faithfulness, you see. Doing what God has told you to do, wherever it takes you. If it takes you to a palace or a prison cell, all I want to know is Jesus is with me and I'm in the center of his will, and that for me is the right place to be.

0: Sometimes it can seem as though we're swimming against the current in our life of faith. If it isn't opposition and even persecution for what we believe, it's challenges in health or finances or relationships. How do we get through? How have others made it? Well, today on A New Beginning, Pastor Greg Laurie points to the Apostle Paul as our inspiration. We're in the book of Acts considering the trial upon trial Paul faced, but the word of encouragement that pulled him through.
1: Why don't you grab your Bibles and turn to Acts chapter 23, and the title of my message is Christ's Call to Courage. So maybe I'm talking to somebody right now that is filled with anxiety, you're filled with stress, you find yourself depressed. Well, you're not the first child of God to feel this way. Even the great apostle Paul got down at times. So we're going to look at what Jesus said and did to revive the Apostle Paul in this message that I'm calling Christ's Call to Courage. In my last message from the book of Acts that was titled, How to Live a Meaningful Life, we saw the Apostle Paul saying goodbye to the elders of Ephesus. It was his final message to them. And he said, I want to finish my race with joy. So he began his journey and he ended up staying with the evangelist Philip, where he encountered a very colorful prophet named Agabus who bound himself up and said, this is what's going to happen to you, Paul, if you go to Jerusalem. Don't go. And Paul's saying, okay, you're being a little dramatic, but okay, I get the point. But I know what you're saying. So you're saying I'm going to be arrested and I'm going to be put into chains, right? Yes, that's it, Paul. Don't go. And sure enough, when he lands in Jerusalem, he is arrested and he's put in prison. And here's what happened. Here's what the Lord did to encourage his servant. Acts 23, starting in verse 9. There arose a loud outcry. And the scribes of the Pharisees' party arose and protested, saying, we find no evil against this man. But if a spirit or an angel has spoken to him, let us not fight against God. Now there arose a great dissension, and the commander, fearing that Paul might be pulled to pieces by them, commanded the soldiers to go down and take him by force from among them and bring him to the barracks. And the following night, the Lord stood by him and said, be of good cheer, Paul, for you've testified of me in Jerusalem, and now you're going to also bear witness in Rome. We'll stop there. So here is Paul in prison again, and the Lord says to him, Paul, be of good cheer. But actually, if we look at the original language, we find a better translation would be, have courage. And that makes a lot more sense. It's a unique phrase that is used multiple times in the Bible, each one showing a different facet of how to find courage in our lives. The first is the story of a man who was a paraplegic in Matthew 9. He was carried by his friends to Jesus. And Jesus looks at this guy who is unable to walk. And he says to him, be of good courage, your sins are forgiven. And this is the thing we remember, the forgiveness of Christ brought courage to that man. And we can be crippled by our sins, unable to walk, unable to move, unable to do anything. You know, we fail and we say, I'm a failure. I should just stop praying. I shouldn't even read the Bible anymore or go to church. That's the devil lying to you. Jesus says, be of good courage. Your sins are forgiven you. Don't miss this point. Because I know I'm talking to somebody right now who's crippled by their sin. You don't have to be anymore. You can have a fresh start. This phrase, be of good courage, is used of a woman struggling to get to Jesus in a crowd of people. She had this physical ailment. And she reasoned, if I can touch the hem of his garment, I'll be healed. And she reaches through and she touches him. And Jesus stops and says, who just touched me? Well, the fact is everyone had touched him. Who touched me? He says, for I perceive that power has gone out of me. And there's a woman. And he says to her, be of good courage. You are made whole. So in this particular case, it was his power that gave her courage. And a lot of times we're afraid to share our faith. We're afraid to speak up for what we believe, but there's a promise in the beginning of the book of Acts that we all looked at together. where it says, you shall receive power after the Holy Spirit has come upon you to be witnesses for me. That same power that was given to the first century, causing them to turn their world upside down, is available for us today in the 21st century to turn our world upside down. His power gives courage. Number three, the third time this phrase is used is when the disciples are on the storm-tossed Sea of Galilee, and they thought they were going to drown. And suddenly they see some form coming to them, walking on the water, and they thought it was a ghost. But it wasn't Casper, it was Christ coming to them. And what does Jesus say to them? He says, be of good courage, it is me, don't be afraid. So let's review. His presence gives courage. His forgiveness gives courage. His power gives courage. And then here's another point. God knew where Paul was and why he was there. That brought courage as well. Paul, Jesus is saying, buddy, I know you're here, and I'm here with you. I'm standing by your side, because Paul's probably second-guessing his decision. And sometimes we feel like, oh, God's forgotten about me. No, never. He always is aware of us. And Paul's in this jail cell. And I'm sure he would have liked to have just got out of that jail cell. I had a lady come up to me this morning before the service started, because we have a little meeting of our volunteers that serve us just because they love you. And they're out there helping you park your car, taking care of your children, helping you find a seat and all that. And so they have a little time where they pray and hear a little message. And afterwards, a lady came up and said, she has a cousin that's in prison who watches me in prison. And so I said, let's make a video for him. And so we made this.

0: cell. It might be the prison of a hospital bed. You wish you could get up and walk out, but you can't. But Jesus says, hey, be courageous. I'm aware of the suffering you're going through. It could be a prison cell of mourning. You've lost a loved one through death. But the Lord is with you, and he understands what you are facing. Hebrews 4:16 says, we do not have a high priest who cannot sympathize with our weaknesses. He was in all points tested as we are, yet without sin. So let us therefore come boldly under the throne of grace and obtain mercy to help in time of need.
1: Pastor Greg Laurie will have the second half of his message in just a moment.
0: You know, I've heard people describe a trip to Israel as seeing the Bible actually come to life. Hey, everybody, Greg Laurie. And I've been to Israel many times, and I've led a lot of tours, and I have to say that's absolutely true. 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And we're going to be taking a tour of Israel April 6 to 15, 2027. 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
0: Now, here's another thing. Paul didn't know what was going on the outside. But the fact is, there were 40 men who had taken an oath to not eat or drink until they killed Paul. Wow. Sometimes ignorance is bliss. I'm glad I don't know of any plot against my life. I'm glad I don't know of every person that dislikes me and says something about me. I'm glad I don't know all these things, frankly. And it's good Paul didn't know this, because that would have been a pretty stressful thing to think about 40 guys who had taken an oath and said they wouldn't eat until they killed Paul. So you have a bunch of hangry murderers. Not a good thing. But he didn't know that. You know, in the military, they have a phrase they use. The phrase is, it's on a need-to-know basis. God gives us what we need to know on a need-to-know basis. But here's something Jesus says. Be of good courage, Paul, verse 11, for as you've testified for me in Jerusalem, you'll bear witness in Rome. In other words, Paul, you're going to get out of this prison cell, and you're going to Rome. So here's the takeaway truth. Paul, I have a future for you. And God has a future for all of us as well. Now, of course, if we're honest, we'd have to say that it didn't seem like a great outcome, because ultimately, according to church tradition, Paul was martyred by beheading after he appeared to Caesar at some point. But we would say that was some kind of failure. Well, what is a failure? What is a success? I suggest to you that things we think are successes right now may be understood as failures later. And some things you think are a failure now will turn out to be a success later. Here's what your focus should be on. Not on success. Your focus should be on faithfulness, you see. Doing what God has told you to do, wherever it takes you. If it takes you to a palace or a prison cell, if it takes you to the top or it takes you to the bottom. All I want to know is Jesus is with me and I'm in the center of his will. And that for me is the right place to be, for all of us to be. Because on that final day, the Lord does not say, well done, good and successful servant. He says, well done, good and what? Faithful servant. So our objective is to be faithful and obedient to the will of God. I know I quote this verse a lot, but I'm slightly obsessed with it. Jeremiah 29:11, the Lord says, I know the thoughts that I think towards you, says the Lord, thoughts of peace and not of evil, to give you a future and a hope. I gave my son Christopher a watch on his 21st birthday. It was my watch. I gave it to him. And I had that verse inscribed on the back of the watch. But as you know, he died in a tragic automobile accident. I was given a plastic bag after he died with his belongings, including his wallet and that watch. And I took that watch.

watch out of the bag and I looked at it. And I looked at that inscription. And I thought, where's the future and hope now? And it would take some time for me to process that and realize that Christopher had run his race, he had finished his course, and he had been faithful, and I'm running my race as you are running yours. And here's the ultimate future and a hope. It doesn't mean everything is always going to turn out the way we want it to turn out. But what it does mean is one day we will be in the presence of God. That's the ultimate future and hope for every Christian. It's a win-win situation. That's why we want to live our lives in obedience to him, because we never know when that day will come. So be courageous, the Lord says to Paul, and he says it to us as well. Remember what brought courage to Paul's heart. Number one, he was not alone. Number two, God knew where he was and why he was there. Thirdly, God had a future for Paul. And as I said, God has a future for all of us. Maybe I'm talking to somebody right now that is gripped with fear and worry. And the words of Jesus to you are, don't be afraid, be of good courage. I can't think of a greater example of courage than Jesus himself when he went and died on the cross for the sins of humanity. He laid his life down. It was raw physical courage as he endured the beating and the scourging and then ultimately the crucifixion. But he also withstood the withering criticisms and the harsh treatment and even temporarily being separated from his father as he bore the sin of the world. But here's a verse that pulls it all together and it applies it in our life. Hebrews 12, it says, we should look to Jesus, the author and finisher of our faith, who for the joy that was set before him endured the cross, despising the shame, and now sat down on the right hand of God. And then it says, for consider him who endured such hostility from sinners against himself, lest you become weary and discouraged in your souls. So if you're discouraged, if you're weary, look to Jesus. Remember what he did for you. And remember that he is with you and you are not alone. You feel perplexed and scared. Jesus says, be of good courage. Don't be afraid. And maybe I'm talking to somebody that doesn't have Jesus in their life right now, and that's why it's so hard for you at this moment in time. Well, of course, Jesus didn't stay on that cross. They put him in a tomb, and he rose again 3 days later. It changed everything, and it can change you. He came out of an empty tomb to fill your empty heart. He stands at the door of your life and he knocks and he says, if you'll hear his voice and open the door, he will come in. And I want to close by giving you an opportunity to ask Christ to come into your pain, come into your suffering, or come into your life that's going relatively well right now. And that's great. But sooner or later, this life that we're all living will come to an end. And then there's the afterlife. And we decide in this life where we will spend the afterlife. So let's all make sure that we're ready for heaven. Let's pray together. Father, I pray for everybody that is here and those that are watching and wherever they are. If they don't know Jesus, if you don't live in their heart yet, let this be the moment they believe, the moment they turn from darkness to light, from the power of Satan to the power of God. Let this be the moment they believe in Jesus. So I pray that you will help them make that decision. And as our heads are bowed and we're praying, if you want Jesus to come into your life, if you want him to forgive you of your sin, if you want to know that you'll go to heaven when you die, why don't you just pray this prayer after me? And you can pray it out loud if you like. You can pray it in the quietness of your heart if you choose to. But just pray this prayer after me now. Lord Jesus, I know that I'm a sinner, but I know that you're the Savior who died on that cross for me. I turn from my sin and I receive you into my life and I choose to follow you from this moment forward. In Jesus' name I pray, amen.

0: 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Are you ready?
1: Mm-hmm.
0: Okay. Historians, scientists, engineers, married couples have asked this question. When replacing the toilet paper roll, should the new roll spill off the front like a waterfall or off the back like a mullet? Waterfall or mullet?
1: Well, I've never heard it described that way. Well, being a man who formerly had a mullet, but mine was more of a skullet. Let me explain.
0: Skullet.
1: I was losing my hair in my late 30s, so I started doing a comb over. That's where you grow your hair out extra long and you comb it over to pretend you have hair, but you're fully no one, by the way. But then it was also a time when the mullet was popular, so I grew my hair out long in the back, hence the skullet. But coming back to your question, I think it should be the waterfall over the mullet. I prefer that myself. I've never really thought about it, but when I put a new roll of toilet paper on the device, the spindle, the toilet paper holder, whatever you call it, I always have it coming over, not under.
0: Okay.
1: What on earth does this have to do with anything, Dave? What's going on?
0: Okay. There aren't just two thoughts on that subject. There's actually a third group.
1: Okay.
0: The third group are the people who use up the last square and then leave an empty cardboard tube for somebody else to deal with.
1: That's not right.
0: The somebody else excuse.
1: That may be a sin. I'm not sure. It could be a sin.
0: It may be. You know, we're listener supported, but there are some people that leave that to somebody else. And we'd invite everyone to have a part, wouldn't we?
1: That's right. And so we're encouraging people to help us be ready for the next opportunity, the next place we can reach, the next group we can reach out to, the next soul we can bring the gospel to. You know, the cool thing about radio is it's a very personal medium. As an avid listener to Christian radio and as someone that's involved in producing a program, I feel there's an intimacy in radio that you don't have on television or in a podcast, and I'm not sure why. Maybe it's because you can't see the person, but it's almost like a conversation, and people connect in a different way. I love Christian radio. I'm a strong believer in it, and some of us do listen to us on their phones or online, you know, in our streaming version, but it's the same thing, and I feel you can reach people in a unique way through this audio-only medium. And so we want to continue to be on the cutting edge and reach as many people as possible. We've never been afraid to adopt new technologies. In fact, we like to try to lead the way when possible. But we want you to stand with us and help us continue to teach the Bible. You know, we do that every day on our broadcast, A New Beginning. But also, and this is somewhat unique to our broadcast, preach the gospel. Now, others do that as well. But here's what's super unique to our ministry, throw the net. And by throw the net, I mean we give people an opportunity to pray and accept Christ. You might wonder, does anyone ever pray with you when you do that? Oh, yes, they do. Thousands do every year. And I've had people come up to me and tell me their stories. You know, I prayed with you over the radio and gave my life to Jesus Christ. One guy came up to me once and said, I was listening to you in my car driving down the freeway, and you said, let's pray. So I pulled over to the side of the road so I could pray.
0: Wow.
1: Smart guy. So I believe that this is a powerful platform. And I believe you do too, because obviously you're listening right now. And maybe you're a regular listener, and thank you for that. But would you join our team? Would you become a part of what we are doing? 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Others can give more. 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So in advance, let me say thank you for that.
0: Yeah, and we're ready to help you with the details. 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Well, next time, Pastor Greg presents a warning to those who are faking it in their Christian faith. It's a pivotal study called The Almost Christian. 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

0: The book of Hebrews has been comparing the service of human priests with the ministry of the great high priest, Jesus Christ. Now we continue with Hebrews 8:6. But now he has obtained a more excellent ministry, by as much as he is also the mediator of a better covenant, which has been enacted on better promises. For if that first covenant had been faultless, there would have been no occasion sought for a second. For finding fault with them, he says, "Behold, days are coming, says the Lord, when I will effect a new covenant with the house of Israel and with the house of Judah, not like the covenant which I made with their fathers on the day when I took them by the hand to lead them out of the land of Egypt. For they did not continue in my covenant, and I did not care for them, says the Lord. For this is the covenant that I will make with the house of Israel after those days, says the Lord. I will put my laws into their minds, and I will write them on their hearts, and I will be their God, and they shall be my people. And they shall not teach everyone his fellow citizen and everyone his brother, saying, Know the Lord, for all will know me, from the least to the greatest of them. For I will be merciful to their iniquities, and I will remember their sins no more. When he set a new covenant, he has made the first obsolete. But whatever is becoming obsolete and growing old is ready to disappear. Hebrews chapter 9. Now even the first covenant had regulations of divine worship and the earthly sanctuary. For there was a tabernacle prepared, the outer one, in which were the lampstand and the table and the sacred bread. This is called the holy place. Behind the second veil there was a tabernacle which is called the Holy of Holies, having a golden altar of incense and the ark of the covenant covered on all sides with gold, in which was a golden jar holding the manna, and Aaron's rod which budded, and the tables of the covenant. And above it were the cherubim of glory overshadowing the mercy seat. But of these things we cannot now speak in detail. Now when these things have been so prepared, the priests are continually entering the outer tabernacle performing the divine worship. But into the second, only the high priest enters once a year, not without taking blood, which he offers for himself and for the sins of the people committed in ignorance. The Holy Spirit is signifying this, that the way into the holy place has not yet been disclosed while the outer tabernacle is still standing, which is a symbol for the present time. Accordingly, both gifts and sacrifices are offered which cannot make the worshiper perfect in conscience, since they relate only to food and drink and various washings, regulations for the body imposed until a time of reformation. But when Christ appeared as a high priest of the good things to come, he entered through the greater and more perfect tabernacle, not made with hands, that is to say, not of this creation, and not through the blood of goats and calves, but through his own blood. He entered the holy place once for all, having obtained eternal redemption. This is The Word, reading from the Bible without comment. And I'm your scripture reader, Nicholas Hope. Today, as usual, I've been reading from the New American Standard Bible Update. Be listening next time for more from The Word.
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0: 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God is still on the throne, and prayer changes things. The Bible is filled with incredible places, remarkable events, and mysteries that still leave us asking questions today. Today on Watchmen on the Wall, we're going in the land with Micah Van Hus as he takes us into Scripture and explores some of its most fascinating mysteries. 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The Bible contains many mysteries. Where was the Garden of Eden? Were giants real? Where did Cain get his wife? Southwest Radio's Director of Marginal Mysteries, Micah Van Hus, is here to provide answers. 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To help guide us on today's journey in the land, here is Josh Davis.
1: 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It's called In the Land. If you're a regular listener to Watchmen on the Wall, you've heard us talk about this recently. You might have heard some of the snippets from Pastor Larry Spargimino, Larry Stamm, Clayton Van Hus. Well, today we're going to be hearing from our Director of Marginal Mysteries, Micah Van Hus. He sat right beside the Sea of Galilee, opened his Bible, and began to explore the answers to many mysterious Bible questions.
2: So our first question, what is the light that was created on day one of creation? On day four of creation is when God created the sun, the moon, and the stars. And so if God created the sun on day four, then this light that is created on day one cannot be the sun. So what is Scripture talking about when that happens? So first, let's look at that instance where light is created. We're going to the very beginning, Genesis chapter 1, verse 2. And the earth was without form and void, and darkness was upon the face of the deep. And the Spirit of God moved on the face of the waters, and God said, "Let there be light." And there was light. And God saw the light, that it was good. What I think this light was, obviously it wasn't the sun, and I don't think it was a physical light that we can see. There are a number of passages in Scripture that tell us that God is light and that we should be followers of the light instead of darkness. So let's look at some of those and maybe be able to answer our question. Our first reference is John chapter 8, verse 12. In John chapter 8, verse 12, it says, "Then spake Jesus again unto them, saying, I am the light of the world. He that followeth me shall not walk in darkness, but shall have the light of life." Our next verse is 1 Thessalonians chapter 5, verse 5. "Ye are all the children of light and the children of the day. We are not of the night, nor of darkness." And the last reference we'll look at in trying to answer this question is 1 John chapter 1, verse 5. "This then is the message which we have heard of him and declare unto you, that God is light, and in him is no darkness at all." When God creates light on day one, it is likely the presence of God coming to our creation, the orb of water that is sitting there in space. So can mankind exist without God's light? Did God have a specific plan for humankind and so that his light was here so that humans could experience his light and be in light instead of darkness? His glory maybe is a better way of putting it. So that's my theory on answering the question of what is this light in Genesis, the first day of creation. Another question along with creation is, how long is a day of creation? Well, I do believe that each day of creation is exactly what Scripture says, and that is a day. First of all, a lot of people will say it's 1,000 years per day, because as later in Scripture says, a day is as 1,000 years. But it also says in Scripture, 1,000 years is as a day. So those cancel each other out. I don't think you can really use that to mean much at all. Let's take a look at Scripture. There is some Scripture to back up that creation is our literal days, and that would be Exodus chapter 20, verse 11. For in 6 days the Lord made heaven and earth, the sea and all that in them is, and rested on the seventh day. Wherefore the Lord blessed the Sabbath day and hallowed it. So right here in Scripture, God says that in 6 days the Lord made heaven and earth. And this is separate from the account in Genesis. This is another book. This is Exodus. I have no reason to believe that the day in Genesis means anything other than a day. The opposite side of this argument is synonymous with the gap theory, that there's a gap between Genesis 1, 2a, and 2b. I believe there is a gap between 1, 2a, and 2b, but I don't believe it's the evolution gap. People say that, you know, evolution happened before creation and that all this stuff took place before creation. But I do believe there's a gap of time between those two, but it doesn't allow for evolution because Earth is only an orb of water at this point. So I don't believe that that allows for evolution. Honestly, the only reason for a Christian that I can see a motivation to even want to believe in a day meaning something other than the day in Scripture is to try to want to fit in with the world to believe in evolution. There's no reason not to take God at his word when he says he created on day so-and-so. I think the Bible is a whole lot more literal than a lot of people give credit to. The third question, was Eden on the earth physically? And along with that, question four, what happened to the Garden of Eden after the fall? So we'll talk about these two questions together. Yes, I do believe that the Garden of Eden was on the earth. We got a couple of references for that. Genesis chapter 2, verse 8 will be the first one. And the Lord God planted a garden eastward in Eden, and there he put the man whom he had formed. We see at this point in Scripture that Eden is on earth. God did not create Adam in the garden. God created Adam, picked him up, and put him in Eden. First of all, in the garden to the east. So what does that mean was to the west? Was there something to the west of the Garden of Eden? Possibly. Or was the author of Genesis just speaking from his vantage point because he knew back then they knew which direction the Garden of Eden was? Now, we're talking about if in fact Genesis was written after the flood of Noah. We're talking about a vastly changed world. If the Garden of Eden did in fact remain on earth, you know, it could have been flooded, buried under the mud, moved down to the ice, floated down under Antarctica as Pangaea broke apart and ended up under the ice there. It could be in the Bermuda Triangle, for all I know. But at this point in creation, in the antediluvian world, there is the garden in the east. And it's fascinating to think what is to the west. There's more scripture on whether or not Eden was on earth. So let's go to Ezekiel chapter 28, verses 14 and 15. Thou art the anointed cherub that covereth, and I have set thee so. Thou wast upon the holy mountain of God. Thou hast walked up and down in the midst of the stones of fire. God is talking to Lucifer or about Lucifer at this point. When we talk about the holy mountain of God, he is talking about the Garden of Eden here. Verse 15, thou wast perfect in thy ways from the day that thou wast created, till iniquity was found in thee. This one's a little bit more of a spiritual reference, so let's go ahead and get into the next question, which is part of it, what happened to the Garden of Eden after the fall? So my theory, I don't say that this is fact, but I do think that this is a plausible explanation. I think the Garden of Eden was actually heaven on earth, that it was this part of the spiritual realm and the physical realm at the same time, Adam and Eve. I think they existed in the spiritual realm and the physical realm. I think Eden was a garden that contained a mountain, or if not, was on the whole mountain. And I think on that mountain sat God and his council, his holy council that we read about in Psalm chapter 82. So I think heaven and the heavenly council throned themselves on earth in the Garden of Eden. And then I guess man, the most plausible theory, man was the base of the mountain or at the garden at the bottom of the mountain because God would come down and walk with Adam. Fascinating idea. Why do I say all that? We got a few pieces of scripture that back up the idea of the Garden of Eden being both in the spiritual and physical realm. One of the ideas is that the Tree of Life, we know the Tree of Life was in the Garden of Eden, also the Tree of the Knowledge of Good and Evil. But we do see in Revelation, which we will read, that the Tree of Life is actually in paradise. We won't get into the discussion of whether or not heaven and paradise are the same thing. Jesus says to the thief on the cross, surely this day you will be with me in paradise. So whether paradise is synonymous with heaven, whether there's different layers, we're not going to get into that kind of discussion. But we do see in Revelation that the Tree of Life is in paradise in our future, and obviously in the Garden of Eden in the past. So let's jump to Revelation chapter 2, verse 7. He that hath an ear, let him hear what the Spirit saith unto the churches. To him overcometh, I will give to eat of the Tree of Life, which is in the midst of the paradise of God. And along with that, Revelation chapter 22, verses 1 through 2. And he showed me a pure river of water of life, clear as crystal, proceeding out of the throne of God and of the Lamb. In the midst of the street of it, and on either side of the river, was there the tree of life, which bare 12 manner of fruits, and yielded her fruit every month. And the leaves of the tree were for the healing of the nations. So here we see in the book of Revelation the tree of life in paradise. Interestingly, a river flows underneath it, and that is the water that gives life. Also, there are 12 different types of fruit on the tree of life. And let's jump over to the tree of the knowledge of good and evil. What kind of fruit was on the tree of the knowledge of good and evil? Is it something we know? Is it not? I don't know. The tree of life had 12 different manners of fruit, and God put the tree of life and the tree of knowledge of good and evil in the garden, so who knows what was on it, but a fascinating topic. Another question, which isn't on the list, but I'll ask it here because it's a very profound question. Why did God put the tree of the knowledge of good and evil in the Garden of Eden and give mankind a choice to sin? Well, I think that it has a lot to do, or everything to do, with free will. I think God wanted his creation of humans to have a choice on whether or not to obey him or not. And so by putting the tree of the knowledge of good and evil in the garden and telling Adam and Eve, the atoms, that they could not eat of it, was a way of giving them free will. God could have made us autonomous robots, and we could have just done exactly what he said and served his purpose exactly. But I think he wanted this part of his creation, at least, to have a choice. Let's talk a little bit more about the Garden of Eden. I theorize we may actually see the exact same type of thing in the millennial kingdom. I don't think this is the traditional Christian timeline, what most people are taught in the fundamental circles. But it is possible that the timeline of a new heaven and a new earth are actually at the beginning of the millennium, right after Revelation. We see in Revelation that the mountains are thrown into the sea and the valleys, and everything is just destroyed on the earth during Revelation. But in the millennial kingdom, Mount Zion coming down to earth, which is possibly the Garden of Eden coming back down to earth during that time. Now, why do I say a new heaven and a new earth would be made before the millennial kingdom? Because we know a few things about the millennial kingdom. Isaiah 65, off the top of my head, talks about men's lives during the millennial kingdom will be as the lives of trees. In other words, men will live to be 500, 600, 700, or maybe 900 years old. When did we see that? That was antediluvian. Adam and Noah and Methuselah lived into their 900s. And so in order for that to happen, I believe when God says he'll create a new heaven, that could actually mean a new firmament. On day two of creation, God creates the firmament, the water above our heads. A firmament would be a layer of water in the sky. Maybe water at creation, but quickly it would freeze, so it's likely a layer of ice in the sky. And that is what stopped the sun's UV rays from coming in and aging mankind so quickly. Also in Isaiah 65 in the millennial kingdom, if a man dies at 100 years old, he will be considered a child. Well, what do we see in the Old Testament with the firmament overhead? We see how old are these patriarchs? How old are these gentlemen when they're having their first children? They're 130, 140, 120. Humankind is not sexually mature in the antediluvian world until they are roughly 120. I think that is because of the firmament overhead. Mankind did not mature or grow as quickly as they do now without the firmament. Also, it says during the millennial kingdom, the lion will lie with the lamb, indicating another peace on earth. So I think the Garden of Eden style creation will be remade for the millennial kingdom. And let's move on to another question. What happened to Eden after the fall? I think that Eden was taken away from the physical realm. I think at the beginning it was part of the physical and spiritual at the same time, but that it disappeared from the physical realm, maybe right at the fall. Maybe God waited until the flood of Noah, or maybe Garden of Eden is still here, still a spiritual place and a physical place. And if you could bypass the angel that's guarding the gates or the flaming sword around the tree of life, you would be able to see part of the spiritual realm. You'd be able to eat of the tree that gives immortality, like Ponce de Leon was looking for the fountain of youth. But I don't think I'd want to find that, considering it's guarded by a flaming sword and an angel at the gates. So, you know, is it under the ice in Antarctica? Is it at the Bermuda Triangle? Is it at the North Pole? Mercator drew the first known map of the Arctic. We have that map today. And at the Arctic, he draws a magnetic mountain literally at the top of the world with four islands around it. Now, the Garden of Eden have four rivers. The Tree of Life have four rivers flowing out of it that split the Garden of Eden and separated the Garden of Eden. If you look at Mercator's map, it's a fascinating image of what he drew as the Arctic. Now, if you go on Google Earth today, you'll see nothing but water and ice.
1: 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It includes Pastor Larry Spargimino sitting atop Mount Arbel near the Sea of Galilee. It includes Larry Stamm, filmed in northern Israel, looking at Psalm 2, Why Do the Nations Rage? 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Our phone number is toll-free, 1-800-652-1144. That's 1-800-652-1144. Now here is Micah Van Hus continuing his answers to mysterious questions from the scriptures.
2: The next question we have is, were giants real? Yes, scripture's quite clear about giants being real. First reference, that would be Genesis chapter 6, verse 4. This is the chapter where God chooses Noah to survive the flood. There were giants in the earth in those days, and also after that, when the sons of God came unto the daughters of men, and they bare children to them, the same became mighty men which were of old, men of renown. So clearly the Bible says there were giants in the earth in those days. I don't want to get too much into the watchers descending in Genesis 6 here and sleeping with women and their offspring being giants, but that's how they came to be. And then, of course, this is expounded upon in the book of Enoch, which is not inspired scripture. But then the book of Enoch is confirmed in Jude and 2 Peter, in Isaiah. It prophesies the judgment of the watchers. We have Deuteronomy chapter 3, verse 11, that talks about King Og of Bashan. King Og of Bashan was the last of the Rephaim. The Rephaim was a race of giants in the Bible. So let's read Deuteronomy chapter 3, verse 11. For only King Og of Bashan remained of the remnant of the giants. Behold, his bedstead was a bedstead of iron. Is it not in Rabbath of the children of Ammon? 9 cubits was the length thereof, and 4 cubits the breadth of it, after the cubit of a man. So here we have King Og of Bashan, his bed of iron, whether that was what he slept in or whether that was his coffin. He was still a big man. It was 18 feet tall by 9 feet wide, massive coffin. Actually, today, as we are in Israel, we went up to Nimrod's cliff castle near Mount Hermon. We actually show the valley where King Og of Bashan likely lived and the valley where Moses' army likely killed King Og of Bashan. Were giants real? Even the possibility that giants are real today. If you've ever heard the story of the giant of Kandahar in the Afghan mountains, fascinating story that L.A. Marzulli does a great interview on. So it's possible that there are some even left today. It is also possible that the end time scenario with the image of the Antichrist breathing life into the beast, that we are talking about giant. Next question, what did the Witch of Endor do, and are mediums real? Now, when we ask are mediums real, we're talking about people who talk with the dead, people who bring up spirits. So what did the Witch of Endor do? Well, she brought up Samuel from the grave, and it was Samuel. It wasn't some demon. She actually called up Samuel. King Saul has already banned the children of Israel from using mediums, from using people who can speak to the spirit world. He's banned that in his kingdom, but he himself goes under in disguise, under the cover of darkness, to the Witch of Endor and asks her to call up Samuel. 1 Samuel chapter 28, verse 8 says, and Saul disguised himself and put on other raiment, and he went and two men with him, and they came to the woman by the night, and he said, I pray thee, divine unto me by the familiar spirit, and bring him up whom I shall name unto thee. Verse 11, we'll skip to. Then said the woman, whom shall I bring up unto thee? And he said, bring me up Samuel. Verse 13, and the king said unto her, be not afraid, for what sawest thou? And the woman said unto Saul, I saw gods ascending out of the earth. Verse 14, and he said unto her, what form is he of? And she said, an old man cometh up, and he is covered with a mantle. And Saul perceived it was Samuel, and he stooped with his face to the ground and bowed himself. I'll read the next verse because it's Samuel's actual response. This is where we know it's Samuel and not just some demon. Verse 15, and Samuel said unto Saul, why hast thou disquieted me to bring me up? And Saul answered, I'm sore distressed. So here we see the witch of Endor bringing a spirit of someone who has passed, in this case Samuel, up from wherever. You see two gods ascending into the sky right here. That is likely an escort, probably an angelic escort, because in Scripture it says there's a great gulf between the underworld and paradise, and that no human soul can go between. Likely, if Samuel was to come up, he would have to have an angelic escort. Let's read about the rift between the spiritual and the physical in Luke chapter 16, verse 25 and 26. But Abraham said, son, remember that thou in thy lifetime receivest thy good things, and likewise Lazarus evil things. But now he is comforted, and thou art tormented. And beside all this, between us and you there is a great gulf fixed, so that they which would pass from hence to you cannot, neither can they pass to us that would come from thence. When the witch of Endor says she sees two gods ascending into the sky as soon as Samuel comes up, I think that's likely an angelic escort across this great rift that we're reading about. Later in Scripture, God tells us we should not talk to the spirits. She was actually bringing up a real spirit of someone who had passed. I believe that's what's going on at Endor. Another very common question, who did Cain marry? He married his sister. Let's move on to the next question. No, the human gene pool was almost perfect after the fall. Obviously, the fall corrupted some. And over the generations, the gene pool has become more and more corrupted. At some point in the Old Testament, God tells people to stop marrying your sisters. Don't do it anymore. So obviously, over time, the gene pool is becoming corrupted. Who did Cain marry? Married his sister. And then the last question I have on my list here is, what was Behemoth? So let's quickly take a look at Behemoth. I think Behemoth was a titanosaur. As I said earlier, dinosaurs and mankind were created on the sixth day of creation. We were created together. So yes, mankind and dinosaurs did coexist. How did Noah fit the dinosaurs on the ark? Well, he brought children dinosaurs. You don't have to fit a fully grown titanosaur on the ark for it to be able to survive. Why don't we have dinosaurs anymore? Well, we do have dinosaurs still. I think alligators are dinosaurs. Scientists will come up with all kinds of reasons why alligators aren't dinosaurs. But they will say, secular scientists will say, that alligators were here before the dinosaurs, that they're older than the dinosaurs. And that's fascinating to me, because if you believe that the dinosaurs were wiped out by a comet, why didn't it kill the alligators? Not just alligators. There are all kinds of stories of dinosaur-like creatures over the last hundreds of years. The Buru would probably be the most recent. 1947, I believe, a British explorer in the Himalayas. Multiple tribes record the Buru that lived in the Himalayan mountains. Hippopotamus-type body, a very long neck with an alligator snake-like head. Called it the Buru. There are sightings of the Tombstone Thunderbird, the pterodactyls, which a pterodactyl is not a dinosaur, but they lived at the same time as the dinosaurs. All kinds of instances of dinosaurs that could still be living today. We have Alexander the Great, him and his men. It's in Roman recorded history that in 330 BC, when Alexander the Great was conquering India, that he saw a 100-foot-tall dragon, he and his men. Its eyes were the size of a Macedonian shield, according to the Roman recording. Of course, we have the story of St. George that slays the dragon. That dragon had gotten so small by the time about 900 AD that it was smaller than his horse when he killed it. So when we talk about knights slaying dragons, I think that that is true, that knights of old fought dragons that breathed fire. Of course, China has a very long history of the dragons that served the Chinese emperor's jobs in the Chinese government, that was actually an official dragon feeder that would throw the food into the ponds for the dragon. Why don't we have dinosaurs anymore? I think we do, as I said. But I think after the flood, the dinosaurs kind of died off pretty quickly for two reasons. One, the oxygen in the air was a lot thinner, is a lot thinner now than it was before the flood. And so dinosaurs couldn't breathe as well. And so the bigger you are, the 80-foot-tall dinosaurs had oxygen in the antediluvian world, because the antediluvian world had 32% oxygen, and today's world only has 21% oxygen in the air. Also, the increased pressure from the firmament overhead causes not only your red blood cells to carry oxygen, it also causes the plasma, which is the liquid part of the blood, it causes that to be able to carry oxygen. So 80-foot-tall dinosaurs that had lungs and nostrils the size of horses were able to breathe in the antediluvian world. They get off the ark. Big dinosaurs, these baby dinosaurs, are able to live. Big dinosaurs, after they grow, are not able to breathe, not able to live under the conditions. And so eventually the dinosaurs either get smaller over generations, which I think some of the lizards we have today, the three-horned lizard looks like a triceratops. You give it enough time to grow, it might ever become one. But I think lizards have adapted to not grow as big. So just fascinating stuff. Feel free to check out what I do for Southwest Radio Ministries and for the Lord. Our website is marginalmysteries.com. marginalmysteries.com. I have a YouTube channel where we do all kinds of fascinating videos. Appreciate you for joining me. It's been a fun time talking to you by the Sea of Galilee. To my left is the steep place where Jesus cast Legion, the 2,000 demons, into the swine, and they ran into the ocean. Thank you, guys. Have a wonderful day.
0: 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Stand atop Mount Arbel overlooking the Sea of Galilee and explore Israel's role in Bible prophecy. Travel to northern Israel for a biblical answer to a world in turmoil. Sit beside the Sea of Galilee and investigate fascinating biblical mysteries. Then journey to the ancient city of Petra to uncover its history and prophetic significance, and stand on Mount Nebo, where archaeology and Bible prophecy come together in the remarkable prophecy of the Star and Scepter. 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Tomorrow on Watchmen on the Wall, is artificial intelligence simply another technological revolution, or could it be helping build the infrastructure for something the Bible warned about long ago? Author and national security analyst Lieutenant Colonel Robert McGinnis joins us to discuss his new book, The Final Algorithm. That fascinating conversation will happen tomorrow on Watchmen on the Wall. 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
4: In the race for artificial...
7: God authors it all. He is transcendent. He is magnificent. He is mighty. He is gigantic. Without him, there is no righteousness. There is no holiness. There is no ability to change. There is no truth.
8: Sooner or later, every one of us comes to the edge of our own understanding. We've asked our questions, weighed our answers, and still the mystery of God remains just beyond our reach. Well, today on Insight for Living, Chuck Swindoll brings us to the close of a very long conversation between Job and his insufferable friends. As he describes their long-winded conversation, Chuck helps us trade our small, manageable ideas about God for a vision of his true majesty and might. Let's begin with these helpful highlights from the book of Job.
7: Elihu's not a learner. Elihu's busy with that long index finger bouncing against the sternum of Job, and probably never himself had one boil. Job's covered with them. Don't be the Pope, Elihu. Learn from this man. Well, the first speech, he begins in chapter 32 and ends it at the end of chapter 33. And there's a couple of things in it I think are worth mentioning. He speaks first to all the men, verses 6 to 14. Then he speaks to Job and finally gets to his point. Takes him forever, but he finally gets to a point, verse 13 of chapter 33. Why do you complain against him? H is capitalized. Appropriately, it refers to God, Job. Why do you complain against God that he does not give an account of all his doings? Indeed, God speaks once or twice, yet no one notices it. So he's saying God speaks in a couple of ways. First, verse 15, in a dream or a vision. If you like marking your Bible, put a little one there. That's the first way God speaks, at least he did in those days. And put a little two by verse 19. Man is also chastened with pain on his bed. God speaks when you're sick, when you're laid aside with unceasing complaint in his bones, describing the pain of life, so that his life loathes bread and his soul favored food. His flesh wastes away from sight, and his bones, which were not seen, stick out. It's a picture of going hungry and being so sick you don't even want to eat. Then his soul draws near to the pit, thinks he's going to die, and his life to those who bring death. Then he refers to a very interesting observation, a mediating angel. Now look closely. He says, God speaks in a dream and a vision in the night. Verse 15. And he also speaks even in the pain. There is a message that God communicates in suffering itself. Most people who have gone through deep suffering have a knowledge and a wisdom others of us lack. Why? Because they learned on the bed of affliction. Now, And then how do we get the message from God to us? Well, Elihu suggests, look closely, verse 23, there is an angel as mediator for man. One out of 1,000. I think you may have never seen this before. I confess, I don't remember ever reading this before. They're rare. 1 in 1,000, we would say. To remind a man what is right for him, let him be gracious to him and say, deliver him from going down to the pit. And he delivers him from death. Let his flesh, verse 25, become fresher than in youth. Let him return to the days of his youthful vigor. Then he will pray to God and he will accept him. Capital H, God will accept him and he may see his face with joy, may restore his righteousness to man. Let me pause here and let you look at that. Let your mind turn over what we just read. Now, admittedly, this may be Elihu's opinion, but it is inspired. It comes from the Spirit of God, and it's preserved for us in the sacred text. Now, we have now the Holy Spirit who takes the Word of God and reveals truth to us from the Scriptures. But in those days, before the Bible was complete, God gave his message through dreams and visions. And he spoke in the midst of the pain with mediating angels communicating. And Job, God's speaking to you in this. Are you hearing what he has to say? Interestingly, Job doesn't answer. The second speech begins in chapter 34. Elihu is pleading for his audience. Maybe he's seeing Job drift a little, kind of like Eutychus. Hear my words, you wise men, verse 2. Listen to me, you who know, for the ear tests words as the palate tastes food. He says it again in verse 16. If you have understanding, hear this. Listen to the sound of my words. Now he speaks only to Job until he gets to verse 33. Then he waits. It sounds like a pause. In 34:33, if you'll turn there, shall he recompense on your terms because you have rejected it? For you must choose and not I. Therefore, declare what you know. And I think he waits. And Job doesn't speak. Job doesn't even answer Elihu here. So Elihu gets a little ticked. And he ends with a rather strong and firm word regarding repentance. And he now takes up the cause of the other counselors who were blaming Job at every turn. And that continues through chapter 35. In fact, Elihu ends by insulting Job at the end of chapter 35, which is this third speech, you may recall in our outline. At the end of it, he sort of levels Job. Verse 13 of chapter 35, surely God will not listen to an empty cry, implying Job's cries are empty. Nor will the Almighty regard it. How much less when you say you do not behold him? The case is before him. You must wait for him. You hear the preaching? And now because he has not visited in his anger, nor has he acknowledged transgression well, so Job opens his mouth emptily. He multiplies words without knowledge. That's really insulting to say it like that. Eugene Peterson gets the idea when he paraphrases, Job, you talk sheer nonsense, nonstop nonsense. That's the way he ends. And then he goes to his fourth message. And Job patiently waits for

If the righteous commit a transgression, he lets them know they've done wrong. If they respond to the rod of discipline, he restores them. If they don't, they suffer the consequences. That's awfully good theology. One man suggests that chapter 36 is the best theology in the book of Job thus far. And he may very well be right. Now, what I love is how he ends it. As a sermon ends, it reaches its best point, doesn't it? He comes toward the end and he begins to introduce Job to the way God reveals himself. By the way, what do you think of when you think of God? What an intriguing kind of question. What's in your mind? Elihu helps Job grasp a pretty good understanding of the living God. He even says he trembles when he thinks of him. Chapter 37, verse 1. At this, my heart trembles and leaps from its place. Listen closely to the thunder of his voice and the rumbling that goes out from his mouth. He's beginning to picture God in this thunderstorm. Under the whole heaven, he lets it loose and his lightning to the ends of the earth. After it, a voice roars. He thunders with his majestic voice, and he does not restrain the lightnings when his voice is heard. God thunders with his voice, wondrously doing great things which we cannot comprehend. Now you're talking, Elihu. Now you're onto something. God reveals himself. God shows himself strong. God presents himself in ways that are overwhelming to us. Overwhelming. Unlike the little girl walking beside her mother in a pretty big thunderstorm, and every time the lightning flashed, she turned and smiled. And then walk a little further than lightning, and she turned. The mother said, "Sweetheart, why do you always turn and look at the lightning?" And she said, "Well, God's taking my picture. I just want to smile for him." And he does. He's not. It's not about us. It's not about us. It's about himself in his magnificence. Nahum writes of it. He has his way in the whirlwind and the storms and the clouds or the dust of his feet. He is transcendent. He is magnificent. He is mighty. He is gigantic. He is everything about us, above us, around us, and within us. Without him, there is no righteousness. There is no holiness. There is no ability to change. There is no truth. God authors it all. And Elihu comes to this in the simple form of the thunderstorm. And he shows Job of the living God, and he begs him to listen to this, chapter 37, verse 14. Listen, Job, stand and consider the wonders of God. Do you know how God establishes them and makes the lightning of his cloud to shine? Of course he doesn't. Do you know how God establishes them and makes the lightning of his cloud to shine? Do you know about the layers of the thick clouds and the wonders of one perfect in knowledge? Describes it all as a canopy in a few moments. And this, I love that 22, out of the north comes golden splendor around God. It's awesome majesty. Is that magnificent? Nothing around us is awesome or majestic. Nothing. We've seen nothing that can be compared to the living God. We sing of it. Oh, tell of his might. Oh, sing of his grace, whose robe is the light, whose canopy space. His chariots of wrath, a deep thunderclouds form, and dark is his path on the wings of a storm. Thy bountiful care, what tongue can recite? It breathes in the air. It shines in the night. It streams from the hills. It descends to the plain and sweetly distills in the dew and the rain. Great words from, oh, worship the King. He is great, he is mighty, and we sit in awe and we worship. Job, join me as we worship. Not surprisingly, when God does finally speak 38:1, he answers Job out of a whirlwind. And there he is. Wouldn't that have been great to be there?

0: Don't talk. Don't talk. Don't say a word. Just stare. Sometimes God bursts on the scenes in such a magnificent way, your breath is taken away. I was fishing with my father many years ago, sitting on a slick in the Cronkaway Bay, just this side of Matagorda Bay. We were sitting in a probably 14-foot fishing boat my granddad owned. My dad was in the back by the motor, and I was up front. And it was one of those days you could flip a penny, and it would hit the water. You could just count the ripples. I mean, it was slick. And it's just about daybreak. All of a sudden, from the depths, came a tarpon. Out of the water, you know. I wish I could jump up above this pulpit to do that for you, but I can't. Anyway, I'm sitting there watching this fish, whoa, come out of the water. My dad, he just didn't even turn around. He says, I told you the big ones were down there. So I cast on it as if I'm going to land that mother of all fish. Out of nowhere, this suddenly appears. And so does our God. Job, listen. He's here. He isn't silent. He speaks. And there's no voice like his. Robert Dick Wilson was the professor of Old Testament and Semitics from 1900 to 1929 at the great old Princeton Seminary, back when it was straight, back in the days when its theology was evangelical. And serving on that same faculty had been to B.B. Warfield and J. Gratiam Machen, great names. Machen later left and began Westminster Seminary, and Robert Dick Wilson left with him. They formed a new school. But anyway, from 1915 to 1917, Donald Gray Barnhouse was a student at Princeton Seminary. Barnhouse later went on to 10th Presbyterian Church in Philadelphia to serve as a pastor for 33 years. But before then, after graduating, about 12 years passed, and they invited Barnhouse to come back to the seminary and to preach in Miller Chapel. And Barnhouse loves to tell the story of just before he got up to preach, Robert Dick Wilson walked in, came all the way down near the front, sat right down close. And I can tell you from experience similar to that, when I preach in the seminary chapel at Dallas and I'm surrounded by those who taught me theology and the languages and whatever, it's pretty intimidating. You have to do a lot of self-talk to get over it, and you. And I'm sure that's what Barnhouse went through when he saw his old prof, Dr. Robert Dick Wilson. Brilliant mind, great man. Barnhouse said when he finished his message, Wilson walked up to him and said, shook his hand, said, if you come back, I will not come hear you preach. I only come once to hear my boys. And I come only to see if they are big godders or little godders. Not sure that he understood what Dr. Wilson meant by that, Barnhouse asked for an explanation. Oh, he said, it's very simple. Some men have only a little God, and they are always in trouble with him. He can't do the miraculous. He can't take care of life's details. He doesn't intervene on behalf of his people. They have a little God, and so I call them little godders. Then there are those who have a great and mighty God. And that's good. He speaks, and it is done. He commands, and it stands fast. He knows how to show himself strong on behalf of those who fear him. Barnhouse, anxious to know in which category he was, breathed a sigh of relief when he heard the man's final statement. You, Donald, have a great God. And he will bless your ministry. He paused, looked deeply into the eyes of the young preacher, smiled, and said, just before he turned to walk out, God bless you, Donald. God bless you. How big is your God? Big enough to intervene? Big enough to be held in awe and ultimate respect and trust? Big enough to turn your worries into fodder so that he can put it all in perspective? Little Godders, big Godders. When God is too small in our minds, our problems are magnified and we retreat in fear and insecurity. Job was not one of those. When God becomes great in our minds, our problems pale into insignificance and we stand in awe and we worship the King. Ours is a great God, great and mighty is our God. Will you bow with me, please, before him? The words are many used for him: transcendent, inscrutable, incomprehensible, magnificent, all-knowing, all-powerful, omnipresent, holy, just, good, gracious. Don't forget, mysterious, incomprehensible, self-sustaining. He doesn't come to our rescue because he needs us. He comes because we need him. He doesn't speak because he thinks he needs to be heard. He speaks because he knows without his voice, without his message, without his word, we are in a morass of trouble and misery and worry. If you've never met the Lord Jesus Christ, you need to understand that that's essential if you wish to know a God this size. Jesus alone said, I am the way, the truth, and the life. No one comes to the Father but through me. He's the only road to take to God. It's one way, his way. We worship you, our great and mighty God, this day. The one who transcends time and space. The one beyond our comprehension. Full of a grace that is not in us, a goodness we have never known in ourselves. Mercy and love that knows no limit. Almighty, magnificent, victorious, sovereign, holy, just. In a day of many voices, all of them loud, much noise, enormous confusion and chaos, bring us often to the simple truth that you love us and your plan is best. And your motive is right, and it is for your glory, and therefore for our good. Deliver us from every pursuit of our own selfish happiness, a desire to please what we want, and to find our satisfaction in you, great God. Whom have we, Lord, but thee, soul thirst to satisfy? Exhaustless spring, the waters free. All other streams are dry. And so we worship you, our God. We have done so with our songs. We have done so in the reading of the word. We have done so in our giving. We have now done so in our silence before you. Minister and continue ministering. Even when we're away from each other, but not at all away from you. unto him who is able to guard us from stumbling and present us faultless, before the presence of his glory with exceeding joy, to the only wise God, our Savior, be glory and majesty, dominion and power, now and forever and ever and ever and ever. And all God's people said, Amen.
1: Great and mighty is our God. When we see him accurately, transcendent, magnificent, sovereign over every storm, our worries fade into proper perspective and worship rises in their place. 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I'm Bill Meyer. 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

0: Have you ever gone to a party when you had a serious problem on your mind? You tried to chit-chat in a friendly way with the people who were there, but all the time you were talking, your heart was aching. The people at the party all seemed to have their lives under control. Pretty carefree, no pressing problems, at least none that you could tell. Maybe you started to share your heart just a little with someone, but the person quickly changed the subject before you had a chance to divulge what was really bothering you. She wanted to talk about herself and her interests. So you clammed up and pretended that nothing was wrong. Though you would never have done it, you wanted to cry out, "Stop, I'm hurting. Can anyone help? Or does anyone even care?" Surrounded by people, you felt all alone because no one was interested in listening. If you are a man, you probably just stuffed the problem deeper inside and acted as if it didn't exist. If you are a woman, you may have cried yourself to sleep that night. Man or woman, what you needed is exactly what God will do for you. The psalmist wrote, "You hear me, O Lord, the desire of the afflicted. You encourage them and you listen to their cry." God listens. He doesn't interrupt when you pour out your heart to him. He doesn't pay attention half-heartedly because he has other things on his mind. In fact, he has all the time of eternity to listen to you. And he will encourage you. As you pour out your heart to him, he will say to you, as he did to his disciples when he was here on earth, "Take courage, it is I. Do not be afraid." Why don't you bow your heart in prayer to him right now? The God who cares for you will listen. He promised.
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5: Because it's really hard to enjoy your life when you're trying to control everything and everyone in your life.
6: Won't be joyful.
5: It will not be joyful. And so the choice is, not that we're going to get it right all the time, but the choice is to get it right now, while there is still time, to, instead of dreading your life, start enjoying your life and start surrendering to God that which is outside of your control.
4: Well, that's Lisa Turkhurst, and she joins us today on Focus on the Family with Jim Daly, and I'm John Fuller.
6: You know, John, most of us probably wouldn't describe ourselves as controlling. So often, controlling people don't know they're controlling.
4: That's true.
6: And there's so many different environments when we talk about controlling. There's work. I mean, I've said, you know, when you're in this position, I'm responsible to the donors and the board. There's a certain amount of control I need to exert to make sure the ministry is moving in the right place and not feel bad about that. You know, this is a direction or a change of course that we need to make, so let's make it. And people say, well, that's very controlling. But you need that. So there are healthy examples of control. Then we get into marriage, and again, that can be unhealthy. You know, if one of the spouses is overly controlling, out of fear perhaps. The good news is we're going to talk about this topic today with our guest in such a powerful and positive way for us to recognize those temptations for control, what drives it, the fear in us and other things, and then what do we do to move to a more biblical, godly perspective.
4: Yeah, because so much of life can't be controlled, right? Well, Lisa Turkhurst is always popular when we have her here in the studio, and you're about to hear why. As the president and chief visionary officer of Proverbs 31 Ministries, she's encouraged literally millions of women to strengthen their faith and their relationships. She's written a number of books, and one that we're talking about today is called Making Peace with What I Can't Control. Find relief from the exhaustion of overthinking, trying to fix others, and wanting to figure it all out. And you can learn more about Lisa and this book at our website.
6: That's so good. What a great title.
5: Thank
6: Lisa,
5: you.
6: Welcome in.
5: Thank you so much. Yeah. I'm so honored once again to be with you guys.
6: At Proverbs 31 Ministries, you're talking to so many women. What in this category of control are you hearing from them where they're struggling?
5: I think people, first of all, there's a big section of people that wouldn't necessarily, like you said before, Jim, they're not necessarily saying, I'm a control freak or I have control issues. And yet they're walking around so exhausted from trying to manage everything that they are responsible to manage, but then also stepping over that line, managing other people, situations that they feel they want a certain outcome. All of it's so very understandable. And I would say the vast majority of people, the root of their control is not power, it's fear. Mm-hmm. And I think when we start to really peel back the layers, we have to understand and take a look at there's a paper thin line between being a responsible person, which is really good, to being a controlling person. And so we have to examine where is that line and how can we address the fear yeah. that often drives these controlling tendencies that, whether we know it or not, must be dealt with.
6: And we are going to get into that, thankfully, because I think you're right. Over ground zero when you talk about fear manifesting itself in control, because we want to control the environment we're in. But before we get there, this idea of control can be masked as something good, you know, that you care about others.
5: That's
6: you
5: right.
6: want to help them get to a better place. And those are all noble things to be about.
5: Exactly.
6: Talk about that you saw in yourself, this justification for control, that I'm just trying to help them be better.
5: Yeah. Well, and not just I saw in myself, I still see it in myself.
6: Yeah, right. All of us have some of this,
5: yeah,
6: especially
5: yeah.
6: as Christians.
5: Yeah. You know, when I went through in my first marriage, just complete betrayal and devastation, I did. Well, and not just I saw in myself, I still see it in myself.
6: Yeah, right. All of us have some of this, especially as Christians.
5: Yeah. You know, when I went through in my first marriage, just complete betrayal and devastation, I didn't realize that I was working overtime to try to manage another person. I truly felt like I was trying to save my marriage. I was trying to save my family. I was trying to save this man that I had been with so long. I didn't understand. I just didn't have the language or the context that what I was actually doing was hindering him from hitting rock bottom and realizing that he had a savior, but it wasn't me. And sometimes I think in a desperate attempt to save another person, what we don't realize is we're actually stepping in front of the very consequences that could actually help them. It's only understandable that we do everything that we can to try to talk them into making different choices, to try to prevent, you know, certain outcomes. And, you know, it's also very understandable. So if you're in that place, you know, before we even start talking about what needs to be done, I just want to say, I get it. And here's another big category, parents of adult children, you know?
6: Teens too.
5: Teens too. It's like, you know, we see things so clearly because for me, I'm bringing 57-year-old wisdom into a scenario where there's 20 and 30-year-olds making decisions. My kids are great kids. But also there are certain things that I'm like, oh, no, don't do that. Don't do this. And it's not because I want to control them. It's because I want to help them. But help taken too far can really get us in trouble.
6: And I think the challenge is knowing where that line is. Like you said, it's so hard to give advice. You know, I'm thinking of the scripture where the Lord, they're out on the sea and the storm is going and he's sleeping. And the disciples are like, man, come on, this is dangerous. This is life-threatening. And then he calms the storm. But it's mentioned in Scripture that they kind of woke him up. It's that kind of thing. Some people, let's say spouses, may look at that and say, you're disconnected from reality, man. You should be controlling in this situation. Like the Lord should have known to wake up and calm the storm in that setting. But with a teen child who's having struggles or an adult child, there's a certain amount of wisdom and control you want to apply. But in the end, you got to let them be the Lord's, right?
5: Mm-hmm.
6: That sounds hard and calloused.
5: It is very, very challenging. But here's that paper thin line. I think let's just go there between responsibility and being controlling. When I am being responsible, I manage all that is within my ability to manage, to control. But regarding other people, I don't step over that line and also try to manage them. So being responsible is, I am going to manage what is within my ability to manage. But regarding the outcome, I must trust God.
6: Yeah.
5: And I've made peace with the fact that ultimately I have to trust God. If I'm being controlling, then controlling is, I'm going to manage everything that is within my ability to manage, and I'm also going to manage everything that is really outside of my ability to manage, because regarding the outcome, I'm only willing to accept the outcome that I think is best.
6: Yeah. There's so many behaviors that the Lord warns us about, fear being one of them. Fear not. Don't live in that state of fear. One of the things for unhealthy control, in my opinion, as I've observed it, is when it starts from fear rather than from a healthy place. Fear almost, when it rises, the only tool in a mom's tool chest, a dad's tool chest, a husband, a wife, whatever the application, is you reach for control, to increase control to lower your fear.
5: Exactly.
6: And it doesn't really help.
5: Well, and here's the tricky thing about it. Sometimes it does, in a temporary sense. Sometimes our controlling efforts really do start to steer things in a direction that we want them to go. But it's all temporary, because ultimately we cannot control how another person

0: thinks, the narrative that another person believes, or what a person does, or what they even say. So ultimately, we can't control that. So even if it seems like it works for a little bit, our controlling efforts, it will eventually fall apart and leave us more anxious than we were before. Control is really fear disguised as a strength. So think about that for a second. Control is really fear described as a strength. And I think sometimes we think there's nothing we can do about fear. It just hits us. And we know the verses, you know, the go-to verse, of course, you know, God did not give us a spirit of fear. But I think it's important that we understand fear can actually be broken into four distinct components that will give us a little bit more understanding of what we can do, practically speaking, about fear. The first component of fear, you can't do anything about. That's the alert or the alarm. So that's when you become aware of something and you become alert or alarmed. This is something that's stirring up fear inside of me. That's going to hit you, and you really cannot control that at all. Then the second two components of fear, that's where we can do some work. So one of them is memory. Instantaneously, when we feel that alert or alarm, our brain is going to go back very quickly. It happens just like this. Go back to another time, a memory that we felt the same feeling. And then it's going to interpret what we are experiencing based on the memories that we have. Then the next component is perception. Based on what's happened before, you know, and certainly if we've had previous trauma, trauma is not just what happens to us. It's the story we tell ourselves because of what happened. That's perception. So memory and perception, that's where work can happen. That's where we can really make progress with our fear. And the fourth component is either our reaction or our response. We want to get to response, not always just feeling paralyzed because we feel a fear and then we react, right? Now, obviously, in the moment that I feel this feeling of fear, I'm not going to go, okay, let me break it down now. What's a previous memory? What's a perception? That's not the time to do it. The time to do it is when we don't feel threatened.
1: Yeah.
0: And we can really examine. So this situation is constantly stirring up this fear inside of me. So now let me go back. Where do I have other memories where maybe a worst case scenario did happen? And what is the story, the perception that I'm telling myself because of what happened? We can do work there in a time where we're not threatened. And if we do some work, then our chances increase to have a better response on the end. So in that moment, we more quickly tell ourselves a better story about what reality is. Sometimes when you've been through worst case scenario after worst case scenario, you start convincing yourself, and in that moment of fear saying, oh, this is absolutely going to be worst case scenario, when in reality, it probably won't be. It won't be best. It won't be worse. It'll hit somewhere in the middle. So that perception work, the story that we've been telling ourselves, is really important.
1: It's so critical because that controlling attitude, especially in parenting, can really bring damage to the relationship.
0: That's right. And, you know, we talked a little bit about the role that fear is playing in all of this. And the two components, memory and perception. So this is where we can really take a step back. I encourage people to get a journal and start writing healthier perceptions in our journal. Like, when I feel this, you know, it's not always this. And then put in some Bible verses. And like Nehemiah says, take counsel with yourself. And then certainly bring it all to the Lord in prayer and bring in scriptures too. All of that can help us in a moment where we're preparing in times of strength for times of struggle.
2: I so appreciate that perspective. Our guest today is Lisa Turkhurst on Focus on the Family with Jim Daly. And what a terrific book she's written called Making Peace with What I Can't Control. 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Yeah, and Lisa, this is something generally in the culture that we're seeing anyway. I mean, bubble wrapped kids, you know, wearing bike helmets because they might fall from their bike. I fell from my bike. I survived. So there is something in the Christian community where we think Jesus is the answer for this. Mm-hmm. And you have a story of Judas in the scripture that really highlights the difference between saying, I want Jesus to take care of this, and then I really want Jesus to take care of this.
0: Exactly. Well, the story of Judas, you know, we have certain perceptions of Judas where, you know, he was the one that betrayed Jesus, sold him out for money, and then, of course, we know what played out after that. And so oftentimes I would see the story of Judas and think, oh yeah, I know that. So I didn't ever dig deep or do any personal reflection of what part of Judas's mistake do I see my own self making? Like, how can I learn something more specific from him? And when you boil it all down to it, you know, take away the greed, that may have been a large part of it. But what I really want to focus on is Judas saw an outcome that he was very determined. And he decided that if Jesus wasn't going to cooperate with the outcome that Judas thought was best, then Judas was going to force Jesus's hand. Judas wanted Jesus to rise up and become an earthly king to overthrow the Romans and make the Roman oppression go away. That is good. That's not a bad desire. Oftentimes, the outcomes that we want, they're good. They're not bad desires. The problem is that Judas decided to do it his way, and he was only willing to accept an outcome that he thought was best, and he didn't pause and think that God could be doing something different and better. Different doesn't always mean bad. Different just means different. What Jesus's plan was, he was gonna rise up. He was gonna become a king, but he wasn't just after saving the people of the day. He was after eternal salvation. God's plan was so much bigger than what Judas could even fathom. And the most tragic part of Judas's story is in the end, he tried to undo what he did. He took the money back and said, you know, like, take the money back. And he realized he couldn't undo what he did. And then, of course, it wound up taking him right to his death.
1: You know, there is such a big application for us there in terms of God's plans for our lives, for those around us, our kids, etc. I mean, and it's hard to say, Lord, I truly give this all over to you, which was Judas's mistake. You're absolutely right. But we do that in so many different ways that we are saying, I love you. I don't trust you, Lord. That's what we're really saying.
0: Yeah.
1: And man, God has to say, okay, child, just give me some time. You'll see why my plans are better and bigger. You know, so many testimonies of alcoholics, addictions of all kinds that end up in a godly place where the person is saved. Not everybody has that experience. But you sit there and go, the valleys that I had to go through, I'm so grateful for, because that's what ultimately brought me to the Lord.
0: Absolutely.
1: But that is hard. It's hard for a parent to say, okay, Lord, have your way with my child.
0: Yeah.
1: Because I'm going to trust that you're going to bring him to you.
0: But in the end, you know, we have to remember when we release a loved one, when we release a child into trusting the Lord, you know, we're releasing them to the Lord. We're not releasing them to a cliff to fall over. We need to mentally have this picture. We are releasing them into the arms of God. And that's the safest place for any person to be. Now, will we always get the outcome that we want? Absolutely not. But regardless, we can't control the outcome anyways. So why not take that step and release them into the arms of the Lord and let the Lord carry what was never yours to carry?
1: Yeah. And also in that respect, it's not saying don't be engaged. You know, sometimes
0: Absolutely.
1: As Christians, we live on these switches, you know. Yeah. Lord, he's all yours, and
0: yeah,
1: I'm not going to talk to him
0: again.
1: Yeah,
0: we don't want to live in extremes like that, right? We want to be responsible.
1: Right.
0: For example, like the riding the bike thing. It is responsible to tell our kids to put their helmet on. It is responsible to give them a safe path to bike. It is responsible to, you know, let our kids get outside and have some fresh air and all of that. But can we ultimately control that no accident will ever happen? No, we can't.
1: Yeah.
0: And so we can do all that we are responsible to do. And then once we've done that, we have to rest and trust in the Lord. That doesn't mean disengage. Stay engaged. Just don't be controlling.
1: Yeah. You know, this idea of helper and fixer. I think Jean and I represent this. She is a helper. I'm a fixer. And we can get into trouble with that. And you have a similar story that we helped a friend with a car loan, and it didn't go well.
0: Right.
1: But what was your story, your experience with that?
0: Yeah, so, you know, I'm a very tender-hearted person, and compassion taken too far, I've learned in therapy, is codependency. I need you to be okay so I can feel okay. So how can I make you okay? Because I want to feel okay, okay?
1: I think I followed that.
0: Yeah. And so, you know, sometimes my compassion will run ahead. And, you know, if I have something example, if I have the money to go help another person, I sometimes feel compelled to do it. And I know this about myself, so I have to watch it. Because what can often happen is if we try to step in and rescue that person, if I want to give them money as a gift, and it's not irresponsible for me to do that, then give it as a gift. But I would really caution you about giving money to someone who has already proven themselves irresponsible with money. Because when you do that, what's going to eventually happen if you expect them to pay you back, it's going to go bad really quickly. If they've already proven themselves not responsible with money, they're not going to suddenly, because now you give them more money, it's not going to suddenly make them responsible with money. And that's kind of the trap I got in. And the situation started off, it felt so good in the moment. Like, I'm helping this person, you know, co-sign this loan. It's going to be great. It felt awesome. I felt like a hero. But then when it came time to expecting them to be responsible again, when they'd already proven over and over and over to not be responsible, my expectations for them to suddenly manage this well, of course, they weren't met. And it caused me so much angst and so much anxiety. And in the end, I was definitely not a hero. In their eyes, I became a zero. I became part of their problem, that I was always chasing them down for money, which really was not the case.
1: Yeah.
0: And so it was a heartbreaking, hard lesson to learn. Now, again, am I saying never loan money to people? That's not what I'm saying. I'm saying don't enable somebody who's already proven that they're going to be irresponsible. Don't go into it thinking you're going to be the savior. They have a savior, but it's not you.
1: Yeah, but it is so hard to pull back for their best interests.
0: Yes.
1: Because you want to feel good about yourself,
0: yes.
1: Right?
0: And the thing is, can you do, like, here's what I encourage people. Okay, you want to help and you want to take the risk? Totally your choice. The control police, they're not going to come swarming in on you and give you a big hand slap. Nope, you know. But do you have to take it to an extreme of solving the big problem? Or could you come in and solve part of the problem out of your compassion, out of your love for them? You know, do you have to give them all the money, or could you come in and offer them a gift of relief that's a temporary, you know, solution, not to the big problem, but to something more immediate
1: yeah.
0: today? And so I'm not saying draw hard lines here. I'm not saying to, you know, be suddenly like anti-people. I'm saying be wise about what it is really costing you. Be aware
1: yeah,
0: of
1: good.
0: The emotional wear and tear.
1: You talk about flipping the script, and I think this might be in day one here. We're going to come back next time, if you're willing.
0: Absolutely.
1: And talk more about this topic. But you talk about flipping the script, replacing thoughts like, I can't believe this. Like, I can't believe that couple would not manage this auto loan the way they need to, right?
0: Mm-hmm.
1: And you can, again, you can generate a lot of emotion about what they're not doing to perform to your expectation, which is a form of control. But talk about flipping the script. Give us some of those examples of what we're saying in our head that tends to float in the control person's mind.
0: Absolutely.
1: Yeah.
0: So often, and I'm not going to put this on anyone else, I'll put it on me. Often what I would say is, I can't believe they're doing this. And that shocks my system, almost sending me into fight, flight, freeze mode, right? Or I'll go, I would never do this to someone. Again, shocking my system, putting me in this place of extreme anxiety and almost disbelief that this is happening. So instead, I've learned to go, okay, this is very consistent with other behaviors that they've demonstrated before. I really shouldn't be surprised. Or, this is hard. I can acknowledge that it's hard, but I don't have to let this derail me and my emotions the rest of the day. I can accept this because, you know what? Again, very consistent with the behaviors they've been demonstrating for a long time. It's not that that second script fixes the problem, but what it really does is help me stay in touch with reality. This person has demonstrated this behavior before. They're continuing to demonstrate it. And remember, mental health is a commitment to reality at all costs. We want to stay in reality and so that we can really deal with the issue.
1: You know, you wrote in the book, control is fear disguised as strength, which I think is great. That's the neon sign. Because you think this is giving you strength, or it's coming from a place of strength. But in the end, it's actually debilitating. Just clarify that right at the end of day one here, what you're going after.
0: Absolutely. You know, we want to rise up and do something about something that's so bothersome. And it's not that we shouldn't do anything. We absolutely should be responsible. But we can't do our part and their part and God's part and then think we're fully capable of doing all of this. Because the reality is anything we do will be very temporary. And if we're not getting to the heart of what they really need to take responsibility for themselves. Until we get to that place, all of our efforts are going to be very temporary and in the end, probably very disappointing and disillusioning, because ultimately the only person we have control over is ourselves. God never calls us to control anyone else, but he says fruit, evidence of his spirit in us is self-control. And really, that's what we're trying to get to here. We want to be self-controlled enough that we know we can be responsible, we can be loving, we can be caring, but we don't want to be controlling.
1: Lisa, this has been incredible, and we're just kind of getting there, you know, the scratching of the surface. I want to come back next time and continue the discussion, if you're willing.
0: Sure thing.
1: And let me turn to the listener. We all face circumstances we can't control, and then what do we do with that, especially when it involves the people we love and care about the most? Typically, we tend to control those people the most, not the friend or the stranger at a distance. And Focus on the Family is here with great input from wonderful guests like Lisa and all the content from her and other people. Just think of us as your resource center in that regard. We will help you with that and hopefully give you biblical wisdom, practical guidance, and hope in Christ fundamentally. If you're struggling and need some guidance, get a hold of us. We have caring Christian counselors. You can start there. They'll call you back and spend time with you. We have a referral network. If you need more time with a counselor, we'll find somebody in your area that you can go and talk with. We also have those trusted resources, articles, programs, videos, counseling support, and much, much more. The idea is don't create an excuse that you can't find help. Help is here for you. Just call us. And if you can make a monthly pledge of any amount, we'll send you Lisa's book as our way of saying thank you for being part of the ministry and helping other people. We had one woman who wrote in, Connie. She said, 10 years ago, I learned I was carrying a stillborn child. I turned to Focus on the Family, and you helped me through one of the most difficult times of my life. Now, a friend I'll be mentoring was diagnosed with cancer. I knew exactly where to turn for resources and support. God has used this ministry in my life again and again, and I'm so grateful you've always been there when I needed you. There's the evidence. Wow. And that's such a powerful story. So get in touch with us. 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And if you can't make a monthly pledge, we'll send you a copy of Lisa's book for a one-time gift as well. And man, I hope you'll do it today.
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6: Reason to Believe. the evidence.
7: Exhibit 1B.
6: Wanting a perfect pass thrown from the quarterback to a receiver sure looks easy,
8: but it's a lot more complicated than you ever imagined.
6: It all starts in the brain of the quarterback. The brain contains more than 30 billion special cells known as neurons. And there are another 250 billion special cells that facilitate communication between each neuron. Incredibly, every one of the 30 billion neurons is connected to every other neuron in a staggering degree of complicated connections. As the quarterback throws the ball, the receiver's brain calculates the trajectory of the football by bringing in factors such as the receiver's path,
8: all calculated in a split second.
6: This information is instantly sent to the legs and arms to move the receiver into position to catch the ball. It may look simple on TV, but it's really hundreds of billions of minute calculations beyond the capacity of the most complex computer on Earth. Could that kind of complex design really happen by random chance or intelligent design of a creator? One more reason to believe.
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12: Hi, Jason. It's me.
13: It's Mr. Whitaker.
12: And he sent you a package for safekeeping.
13: A microcassette.
12: Obviously, it's a taped diary.
14: I may have stumbled onto the most significant archaeological find since the Dead Sea Scrolls.
15: Is that some kind of foreign language?
12: If your father has indeed unearthed the Q document, it is the find of the century.
16: Your dad and I assume Professor Charles took off with everything at the first sign of trouble.
17: I'm here to ask you to back off trying to find your father. Leave him to us.
16: Well, do you know where he is?
17: Well, we know he's back in the Middle East and got as far as the airport in Tel Aviv. He disappeared after he arrived.
16: I was just thinking that the only way we're going to find my dad is to follow his tracks. Eugene, how would you like to take a trip to the Middle East?
12: Put these headphones on. Here's how that last part sounds backwards.
14: Jason, remember, how I do is nothing great.
15: Welcome to Tel Aviv. Stay close to me. We're being watched.
12: We are?
15: They believe that you'll lead them to John Whittaker. The latest revelation has everyone desperate to grab your father and the parchment he found.
12: This parchment gives specific instructions about where to find the buried bones of Jesus. It's not possible.
15: Possible or not, that's what the parchment says.
16: What's wrong, Eugene?
12: What's wrong? Don't you realize the significance of what Mr. Brownlee just said? If Witt's parchment is correct, if it really tells us where the bones of Jesus are, then the faith of millions, myself included, would be shattered. If Jesus didn't raise from the dead, then I dare not even think about it.
16: Now, Eugene, don't get yourself all worked up. We don't have any of the facts about this, and we won't until we find my dad.
12: Yes, about that. Any ideas how to do it?
16: Well, as much as I'd like to go straight to the hotel, I think we should go out to Dad's archaeological site now.
12: The Aharoni Dig?
16: Uh-huh. It's where Dad found the parchment. Maybe he left some clue about where he is. Maybe he's even there.
12: Oh, I doubt that. But I'm sure it's worth having a look.
16: Now, do you think you can get rid of anyone who tries to follow us?
12: Oh, I can certainly try. I could have used my key.
16: Oh, sorry.
12: Looks like someone's been here already. Or Mr. Whitaker's organizational habits have deteriorated significantly since he left Odyssey.
16: How many people have been working this dig?
12: Oh, 15 or 20 archaeologists and students from around the world. They live in a compound on the other side of the site. I warned your father about putting his trailer so far away, but he said he needed privacy. I don't see anything that would be helpful to us.
16: I'm sure the most obvious clues have been taken by whoever searched this place. Oh, look, here's the needlepoint my sister did for Dad right before he left.
12: To always look to God, remembering his faithfulness, undertaking his ways, studying his word, and touching others with his love. Oh, I see. It's an acronym.
7: I thought he said it was needlepoint.
12: Oh, no, an acronym is when you take the first letter of a word or series of lines and they spell out a word. In this case, you see, T from two, R from remembering, U from undertaking, S from studying, and T from touching.
7: T-R-U-S-T. Trust. How clever.
12: Connie Kendall put refrigerator magnets all over the freezer door at wit's end with these kinds of phrases.
16: Well, I don't think we're going to find anything here. Sorry I brought you on a wild goose chase. Come on, let's go.
13: Don't anybody move a muscle.
7: Benjamin, put that gun away. It's me, Alfred.
13: Hello, Mr. Brownlee. Now, if you'll please put your hands in the air where I can see them.
7: Benjamin is a security guard for the site. He gets a little enthusiastic in his work. Benjamin, put the
13: please
7: gun...
13: Please be quiet, Mr. Brownlee, and do as I say. I don't want anyone to get hurt. You, Jason Whittaker.
16: Yeah?
13: You'll oblige me by coming this way?
16: I wouldn't dream of doing otherwise. Yeah, may I ask where we're going?
13: Just come with me. Mr. Brownlee, you'll kindly restrain your friend from doing anything foolish.
12: Me? I resent the implication
16: that... Quiet,
12: Eugene.
13: To the car, Mr. Whittaker.
16: Jason.
13: Whatever. Go on. Sorry, Mr. Brownlee, but I got a better offer. Please stay in this trailer until we're gone.
7: Your mother will be very disappointed in you, Benjamin.
13: Wouldn't be the first time.
7: They're gone.
12: What are we going to do? They've taken Jason.
7: It's worse than that, I'm afraid. They've taken my car.
9: 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Then join the Adventures in Odyssey Club. 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
13: Sit in that chair, please.
16: Oh, nice hideout. I'll have to remember to bring my car in for a lube job sometime.
13: We'd like to keep this as simple as possible, Mr. Whittaker.
16: Jason. So, are you with a symposium or First Things? Oh, or maybe you're just part of some other organization.
13: Who I work for is none of your business. Please tell us where the parchment your father found is located.
16: I have no idea. Why don't you just ask my father?
13: Perhaps we have. And perhaps he is unable to tell us.
16: What?
13: Sit down, Mr. Whittaker.
16: Are you saying you've done something with my dad?
13: I'm saying your cooperation will make things easier for all of us.
16: And what if I can't cooperate? What if I know less than you do?
13: You won't deny that your father sent you a message on a tape. What did it say?
16: Nothing that makes any sense.
13: Tell us. His exact wording, please.
16: Look, if you're holding my father, he must have told you himself.
13: And if we're holding him, your stubbornness will only make things more painful for him.
16: Listen, Benjamin, your threats don't scare me.
13: They should. Now, oblige us.
16: Us? What, do you have a mouse in your pocket, or are you just schizophrenic?
13: Mr. Whittaker.
16: Oh, I get it. We're being watched from somewhere, aren't we?
13: The message. Tell us what the message was.
16: Okay, fine. His message was, how I do is nothing great. You see? It makes absolutely no sense.
13: It's obviously a code of some sort. What does it mean?
16: It means that you don't have my father.
13: Sit down, Mr. Whittaker.
16: If you have my father, then show him to me right now. But frankly, his message tells me you don't. His message tells me nobody does, because he is more clever than all of us.
13: What?
16: Have you ever heard of an acronym?
13: No. Now sit down.
16: Huh. You want to use that thing? Go right ahead. But I don't believe you will, because I'm no good to you dead.
13: Don't push me, Jason.
16: Mr. Whittaker.
13: Come back here.
16: I'm leaving now. You hear me out there? I'm leaving. Yeah, I'll be taking Mr. Brownlee's car back to him. I'll be at the Hotel Shalom if you want to chat further. Goodbye.
13: Mr. Whittaker? Mr. What? Oh, what happened? What was I supposed to do?
18: Calm down, Benjamin. Don't worry. We have options. Come on up to the control room.
13: But how did he know we don't have his father?
12: Jason, I got your note in our room. What are you doing here?
16: Having a late breakfast. Want some?
12: Want some? What happened to you? The last I saw, you were kidnapped by a man with a gun. Now you're eating breakfast like...
16: Eugene, sit down. Just take a deep breath and try to relax.
12: Mr. Brownlee is scouring the streets for his car.
16: It's in the parking garage. Look, the whole thing was a bluff to get information about my dad.
12: Waving a gun around is quite a bluff.
16: Yeah, they wanted me to think they had kidnapped him so that I'd tell him what I know. Guess what? I figured out Dad's message, and I knew they didn't have him. Nobody does.
12: Well, how could you possibly know that?
16: You pegged it for me. An acronym.
12: Huh?
16: Yeah, like that needlework in Dad's trailer. You take the first letters of each word in his message, and you have the message. Pass this off, please.
12: Here.
16: Thanks.
12: All I do is nothing. H-I-D-I-N-G. Hiding?
16: Mm-hmm. Dad's hiding. And when my dad hides, nobody will find him. Hide and seek was a nightmare when we were kids. We spent weeks looking for him.
12: That was it? Hiding? How simple.
16: Yeah. It took us long enough to figure it out. The point is, we can relax now.
12: Relax? How could you possibly come to that conclusion?
16: Because if I know my father, he'll contact us when he's ready.
12: Oh. Huh. Well, in that case, maybe I will have breakfast.
19: Hello, Jason. Eugene.
16: Hiya.
12: Tasha. Or perhaps I'll have that breakfast in the bathroom. Please, sit down.
16: You don't have to go, Eugene.
19: Yes, he does.
12: Yes, I do.
16: You better go. I'll see you upstairs. Lock the door.
12: Of course. See you later, Tasha.
19: Okay, bye.
16: So, do you want some breakfast? The lox and bagels are excellent.
19: Mm. So, you came anyway, huh?
16: So did you.
19: And I understand you've had quite an adventure already.

0: With me, Jason Whittaker. You know how the game is played. Just because you left doesn't mean the rules have changed for the rest of us. I'm doing my job.
1: Yeah, I know. But theoretically, we're supposed to be getting married.
0: Jason, don't confuse the situation with our personal lives. I've got clearance to tell you a little more about what's going on.
1: Really?
0: Mm-hmm. But you'll have to buy me a cup of coffee first.
1: You've got a deal. Waiter?
2: All I do is nothing great. Hiding. How funny. How I do is nothing great. The rain in Spain stays mainly.
3: Hold that door, please.
2: Certainly.
3: Thank you, sir. Thank you.
2: You're welcome. Which floor?
3: Seventh.
2: Oh, that's my floor, too.
3: Oh, how nice. You are an American?
2: Indeed, I am.
3: Is it true what I hear about America? Everyone has a lot of money.
2: Oh, relatively speaking, I suppose that's true, but not for everyone.
3: Well, then you might spare an old man some money.
2: Some? I see. A donation, of course. I have got some change here.
3: I don't want your change. I want your wallet.
2: What are you doing? Why did you stop the elevator?
3: As I said, I want your wallet.
0: Oh, thank you.
1: Okay, now you have your coffee. What's going on?
0: Well, not long after your father took over this archaeological dig, the agency contacted him.
1: Why?
0: We needed his help. We told him that we wanted to come up with a plan to stop the illegal export of valuable archaeological treasures.
1: Yeah, and?
0: And we concocted this scheme where your father would discover something like the Q parchment. We knew that's the kind of thing to draw every bootlegger in the country out in the open.
1: Whoa, wait a minute. Are you saying that the Q parchment is a fake? It's all part of a scam?
0: Well,
1: what?
0: Well, we thought it was a fake. It fit the scheme we'd come up with. But now that your father's disappeared, we don't know for sure. We're as much in the dark as anyone.
1: So you put together a scam that might be real? Or my dad's playing something real as a scam? All to get some bootleggers? This is hysterical.
0: We don't find it hysterical at all.
1: Oh, sure it is, Tasha. Oh, man, you had me worried. I was afraid Dad really was caught in the middle of those terrorist groups. What are they called? The symposium and the First Things organizations.
0: He is, Jason.
1: What do you mean he is? Why? You just said the plan would draw out the bootleggers.
0: That's what we originally told your father it would do, but the agency wasn't completely honest with him.
1: Whoa, time out here. What do you mean?
0: I mean, they said they were after the bootleggers, but it was really a plan to catch the leaders of the symposium in First Things. The Israeli government and the agency have been trying to flush them out for a long time. And
1: you lied to my father about what he was doing?
0: Well, I didn't. The agency did.
1: Well, it's getting a little hard to tell the difference.
0: Look, Jason, this is why we have to find your father. If he's trying to do this scam alone just to catch some bootleggers, he's in greater danger than even he realizes. Those terrorist groups will kill him to get what they want.
2: You're robbing me on the elevator? What kind of country is this?
3: I'm asking for your wallet, that's all. You know the one. Mm-hmm. Black, made of leather, given to you as a Christmas present 3 years ago. I assume you still have it.
2: Well, of course I still have it, but I wouldn't dream... Wait a minute. How could you possibly know that I have a black leather wallet that was given to me as a Christmas present?
3: Well, because I gave it to you.
2: What? But it's not possible.
3: Hi, Eugene. It's good to see you again.
2: Mr. Whittaker.

0: 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We always love hearing from you.
1: I'm speechless. Is it really you?
2: Underneath this disguise it is.
1: But...
2: You're sputtering, Eugene.
1: Oh, sorry. It's... It's so good to see you again.
2: It's good to see you, too. I've heard a lot about you through Jason and

0: Jack, I can't tell you how happy I am about your decision to follow Christ.
1: I've been wanting to talk to you about it.
0: I tried to call, but finding the time at the dig has been hard.
1: We got your messages, but there'll be time for conversation later. Surely this isn't safe for you.
0: No, you're right. I should get this elevator moving again before someone complains. Well, we'll just go up and down until someone else gets on. You know, I've been following you and Jason around waiting for the right moment to approach you, but you wouldn't sit still long enough.
1: We've been trying to find you.
0: Well, didn't you get my message? I thought it was obvious enough.
1: Yes, but I'm ashamed to say that we didn't decode it as fast as we might have.
0: It's funny. I've been following the guys who've been following you, hoping to get back to me. It's better than a circus.
1: Mr. Whittaker, you have to tell me. Is it true? Did you find the Q parchments? Do they really give directions to the bones of Jesus? What will happen to the faith of millions of believers?
0: Eugene, slow down. We don't have long. I'll say only that I have found a genuine first century parchment that gives every appearance of being a sort of gospel.
1: And the directions to the tomb?
0: It includes those.
1: I was afraid of that.
0: Eugene, hold on. I hope you know better than to hinge your faith on the latest archaeological finds.
1: But the evidence...
0: is inconclusive. Just because it's a first century parchment doesn't mean it's true. And that's why I'm in hiding, so I can investigate what I found without a lot of political interference. This thing is so explosive. Any group could use it to their own selfish ends. But I need you to keep your head, Eugene. Don't panic.
1: Yes, of course. It's just that my Christianity is still so relatively new to me, and I suppose I feel threatened. Do you have any sort of plan that I can relay to Jason?
0: Well, my first priority is to use the parchment to find the supposed burial place of those bones. I'm almost there.
1: Can I be of assistance?
0: Oh, I'd love for you to, Eugene, but evading all those watchful eyes is easier when there's only one person. One piece more, and I should have it.
1: Well, what should we do in the meantime?
0: Oh, nothing. Just meet me on the stairs at 3 this afternoon. I'll be disguised again.
1: Right.
0: Oh, and don't tell Jason the plan in your room. I'm pretty certain it's bugged.
1: What isn't these days?
0: Uh-oh, somebody's getting on. Back into character. Thank you for your help, young man. You've been most gracious.
1: Huh? Yes, sir. My pleasure, sir.
0: This is the lobby, isn't it? My floor, I guess. Goodbye.
1: Goodbye, sir.
2: Which floor are you going to?
1: Seventh.
2: Seventh it is. Nice to see a fellow American.
1: Yes, likewise. Where are you from in the good old USA?
2: The Chicago area.
1: Oh, really? That's interesting because I... Huh?
2: Let's not be coy.
1: I beg your pardon? Why did you stop the elevator? Don't tell me you want my wallet, too.
2: Your wallet? Don't be absurd. I need to talk to you.
1: You do? But who are you?
2: I'm Professor Stephen Charles.
1: Professor Charles?
2: Yes, and I'm desperate to find John Whittaker.
3: Why the elevator's taking so long.
4: Jason, I really am sorry about this. Please don't take it the wrong way.
3: You lied to my father and put him in a potentially life-threatening situation. Oh, I won't take it the wrong way.
4: I didn't lie to him. I didn't know anything about it until a few days ago.
3: But you know about it now, and you're still playing the agency's game. Come on, Tasha. Ditch them and help me. We'll hook up with my dad and find out the truth about that parchment.
4: Right now, I don't care about the truth of Witt's parchment. If it exists, it could be nursery rhymes for all it matters to me. I'm here to get the bad guys.
3: Oh, can you tell the difference between the good guys and bad guys anymore? I'm not sure I can.
4: Oh, Jason...
3: See you around the schoolyard. Eugene, I have to say right now that I am getting...
1: It's me, Eugene Meltzner. Let's go into the bathroom. I'll turn on the shower.
3: Wrong knob. Try this one. What's going on?
1: I have it from a good source that our room is bugged.
3: Really? What source?
1: Your father. What? Jason, you won't believe the elevator ride I had. First I saw your dad. He was in disguise, of course. And then Professor Charles got on.
3: Professor Charles? He's here too?
1: Yes. And strangely enough, your father didn't make himself known. He went back into his character as an old man and got off the elevator.
3: Oh, well, obviously, Dad doesn't trust Charles for some reason.
1: Obviously, he doesn't.
3: But you saw Dad, and he's okay.
1: Yes, he's in hiding, just as his message said. And he has a plan.
3: This is great. You better tell me what it is.
5: Eugene, are you in there? Eugene. Hello, Eugene, are you in there?
6: Yes, who is it?
5: It's Alfred Brownlee. Are you all right?
6: Oh, I'm fine. Greetings, Mr. Brownlee.
5: Hi. Were you having a shower?
6: Huh? Oh, well...
5: Fully dressed?
3: No, he wasn't.
5: Jason, thank heavens you're all right. I've been so worried about you.
3: Your car's in the parking garage near the stairs.
5: Thanks. You must tell me everything that happened to you.
3: Oh, I will. Later. I'm exhausted right now. Jet lag.
5: I understand. I was wondering, though, have you heard from your father?
6: Well, strange you should...
3: Why? Have you heard something?
5: I've learned from my sources that neither fanatical group have him, and they're still desperately trying to find him. I thought that since he wasn't kidnapped, maybe you'd heard something.
3: I haven't heard from my father, but thanks for checking. Now, if you don't mind...
5: Are you sure everything's all right, Jason?
3: Well, everything's fine. It's just been a tough morning, really. I'll fill you in later.
5: Well, if you say so. But don't hesitate to call if you need anything.
3: Oh, no, I won't. Thanks, Alfred. Goodbye.
1: Jason, what was that all about? Alfred's been very helpful to us.
3: Maybe so. But it seems coincidental that Brownlee would show up just then and ask about hearing from Dad. I think our best rule of thumb is to trust no one from now on.
1: Maybe we better go into the bathroom.
3: No. This I want whoever is listening to hear. Jason Whittaker speaking to you with his own voice. We're not trusting anyone from this point on. Do you hear me? We're not trusting anyone. Come on, Eugene. It's clear. Let's go.
1: The stairway is that last floor on the right. Mr. Whittaker said he'd meet us somewhere between floors.
3: Good.
1: We're free and clear.
3: Don't you believe it? This is too easy. Hey, there's my father.
1: Where? What a clever disguise. Mr. Whittaker! Mr. Whittaker, it's me, Eugene. We think you're right about the room being bugged.
7: What's wrong with you? Are you crazy?
1: Oh, I understand. It isn't safe to speak.
3: Eugene, that's a cleaning lady.
1: What?
3: I think that's my dad, one floor down.
1: Oh, I'm so embarrassed. I beg your pardon, ma'am.
7: I should hit you with my mop.
1: I'm so sorry.
3: Come on, Eugene.
1: Well, it would have been a great disguise.
3: So much for being discreet.
8: Hi, boys. Did you get any information from the cleaning lady?
3: Oh, hi, Dad.
8: Oh, hi, Jason.
3: Oh, it's good to see you. Though you've aged quite a lot since I last saw you.
1: That's his disguise, Jason.
3: I know, Eugene.
8: Look, we don't have much time. I think I've worked out where the bones are hidden.
1: You have?
3: Where are they?
8: I won't say. Just in case someone is bold enough to kidnap either one of you. It'd be terrible if someone planted some bones there just to make a point.
3: What do you want us to do?
8: Well, do you think you can shake your tails?
1: Beg your pardon?
8: I mean, get rid of anyone who might be following you.
3: Well, we can certainly try. Why?
8: Well, I want you to meet me at the Egghead bus terminal on Joppa Street in 2 hours at the lockers.
1: You think they hid his bones in a bus locker?
8: Just meet me there. I'll be disguised, so wait for me to approach you.
3: Okay. We'll see you at the bus terminal in 2 hours.
8: Right.
3: Dad?
8: Huh?
3: Be careful.
8: You too. Thank you, young man. You have been most kind.
3: Okay, Eugene. I think we need to come up with an escape plan while we have an early dinner.
1: I'm up to whatever you need me to do.
3: Really? Maybe we should ask the cleaning lady if she agrees.
1: How droll.
3: Now, where to? We hungry?
1: Falafels? Hummus?
9: Can you hear me? Yes. Cleaning lady here. They're on their way down, and they've just made contact with the target. That's right. John Avery Whittaker himself.
10: It looks like there's danger waiting at every turn. Do you think Whit, Jason, and Eugene will get through it all right? And will they ever learn the secret of the burial place of Jesus? Well, I'm sure they will, but we won't find out how until next time. 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Our production engineer was Dave Arnold. And our executive producer is Chuck Bolte. And I'm Chris, hoping you'll join us again next time for more Adventures in Odyssey.
11: Welcome to Preparedness Thoughts with John Stephenson. John understands the importance of being prepared. Through rain, rocks, and snow, he has seen it all and survived. He has seen major disasters like Mount St. Helens and how vehicles were stopped in the street from the volcanic ash. Earthquakes, too, including the Loma Prieta earthquake, which felt like it wouldn't stop shaking. People were without electricity and could not hardly buy groceries or gasoline. The homeless lit bonfires in the streets. The Bay Bridge and other freeways were broken. God only knows what will be next.

Welcome to Preparedness Thoughts by John Stephenson. We invite Jesus Christ through the Holy Spirit to guide us as we examine how our preparations can be used to preserve the life of ourselves, our family, and others. Trouble, chaos, violence, and war. Sure, it can happen, but I'm not sure what we can do about the war between nations. Violence and chaos, we probably can do a little something about. Oh, this and trouble. At least the trouble in your own backyard, that you can do something about. The trouble with your own family, yep. We probably have something to say about it. At least we can influence it. So much of trouble starts out in our own heart, or you could say the heart of mankind. James 3 says, war starts because of our own lusts and desires. Therefore, we must make efforts to live peaceably with one another where it is possible. Sure, sometimes it is not possible, but consider that the cost of a conflict is often so much greater than we ever could have guessed. So, what is the best answer? Well, I think it's to look at Jesus' commandment, as it is written in John 15:12, that you love one another as I have loved you, to lay your life down for your friends. It might mean to die, or it might mean to serve. To that, I can only say, wow, and remember this commandment, Jesus' commandment, and consider it. There is a lot written in that big book, the Holy Bible. As we get to know the character of God, we can see how it applies to us today. Sure, a pastor can help you understand it, but your salvation comes from your own individual decision, and you show it by how you live. For this, no one is responsible for you but you. Unless you are below the age of accountability. That's a little different, though. So, yes, you will be judged, but it is your decision whether you go to heaven or to hell. And I urge you to look into this matter as though your very life depends on it, because it does. So, accept God's free gift of eternal life. And you can read about this in the Bible. Or you can ask someone who's a Christian about it. Search out the matter, and then you decide. You see, it does appear to me that Jesus has already chosen you. He chooses all of us. And now it is up to you to choose Jesus. And then the evidence of your choice is that you live a life which demonstrates that you belong to Him. Well, thanks for listening to this part, which is a spiritual part of preparation. This has been episode 24. Start your preparations now before there is an urgent need and what you want is hard to find. Remember to give thanks to God for the blessings that you do have.

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John Stephenson, P.O. 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

I do not believe that Gentile believers should be separated from Jewish believers, and I believe that that's what Galatians is, in a sense, all about. And that much of the problem is that the Gentile preachers have not learned about Jewish roots of the faith. In fact, one study shows that less than 10% of the Gentile preachers of North America ever teach the Old Testament. And you wonder where the problem lies.

0: You can't fully understand the New Testament while ignoring the foundation it was built on. The gospel went out to Jew and Gentile alike, not to create two churches, two faiths, or two different plans of salvation. But when we lose sight of the biblical roots of our faith, we can easily lose sight of the unity God intended for His people. Welcome to Hope for Today with Bible teacher David Hawking. We're back in Galatians chapter 2, verses 1 through 10 today. It's day 2 of David's message, The Truth of the Gospel. David takes us into the Word in just a moment. First, though, it's that time of the week we open up the mailbag. Matt, this letter comes from Essence, and I love the way she greets us. Greetings, Bible dudes.
1: Yeah, hi, Bible dudes. Hi, Bible. I love that. This is such a blessing. It says, Thank you for being on air on KBFW in my area. I always like to share the radio station by writing it on the back of my Jeep so the neighbors can tune in and hear about Jesus.
0: There you go.
1: David is the best. Whenever someone asks, I let them know who to look for. Check out Hope for Today online so they can listen. I've got such good understanding from David because he's an old man and been studying and teaching a long time. Ha ha. Love you guys dearly.
0: Wow.
1: Oh, amen. And then she has a prayer request too here. And we love the prayer request. We do pray for each and every person who writes in and that request. Yes.
0: Essence, you have blessed us tremendously. Thank you for that note. Folks, if you'd like to get in touch with us, to call us with a comment or a testimony or to write us, we'll have the contact information later in the program. Stay tuned. All right, here's David with day 2 of The Truth of the Gospel, taken from Galatians chapter 2, verses 1 through 10.
2: The first thing was the record of this visit, which he even gives a date to, which is quite a gap between the two. But the second thing is the reason for the visit, verses 1 to 3. And for this, I want you to turn to Titus chapter 1. Look at verse 4 and 5. It says, to Titus, mine own son, after the common faith, grace, mercy, and peace from God the Father and the Lord Jesus Christ our Savior, for this cause left I thee in where? Crete. I've been to Crete. That's a long ways away from Jerusalem or Antioch. That thou shouldst set in order the things that are wanting, and ordain elders, plural, in every city, as I had appointed thee. You see, if we are going to be careful with the Word of God, there's no way that this information can be reconciled. It's got to be separate. And I hope you get that from Titus 1, 4 and 5. But let's go over to 2 Corinthians chapter 2, 12 and 13. Here's what we read. Furthermore, when I came to Troas to preach Christ's gospel and a door was opened unto me of the Lord, I had no rest in my spirit because I found not Titus, my brother. But taking my leave of them, I went from thence into where? Macedonia. It's like we're getting further away. It just cannot be that Galatians 2, 1 to 10 is referring to that council in Jerusalem. I think sometimes the failure to keep studying all the details that you can get out of the Bible leads you to that conclusion that many have said is the truth. I don't. If you want to jot down three things that might help you to remember this, one would be when he mentioned the revelation he received. In verse 2 of Galatians 2, I went up by revelation. So there was divine involvement here as to why Paul came. It was a different trip. The second thing I would mention is the responsibility he had in preaching the gospel to the Gentiles. In chapter 2, verse 2, he's communicating unto the leaders in Jerusalem that gospel which I preach among the Gentiles, but privately to them which were by reputation, lest by any means I should run or head run in vain. In other words, Paul's not trying to make a problem here. He was appointed to take the gospel to the uncircumcised Gentiles. He's being loyal to the Lord in this whole matter. And a third thing that we have to take a look at is the relationship of Titus in verse 3. But neither Titus, who was with me, and we've already read situations in Paul's life where Titus could not possibly be with him. But he says here, he was with me, that he is a Gentile, he is a Greek, and he wasn't compelled to be circumcised. In other words, Paul's setting up the argument that he is going to confront Peter about. Do the Gentile believers have to be circumcised? Okay, people, might as well get all the dirty wash out, right? In the Messianic Jewish movement, unfortunately, there are some who like to call themselves Torah observant. And they believe that Gentiles who get saved are to be circumcised. I think it's utterly ridiculous. But you see, we all need to be careful. I've already mentioned several times in our series so far that we got a little spiritual war going on between legalistic Jewish believers who attend Jewish synagogues for worship. We got ourselves a problem. I know it on one level, and I know it on what many of you are facing, because I know some of you go. I thank the Lord for everyone who teaches the Bible, the whole Bible, and nothing but the Bible, okay? I don't expect everybody to agree with me. Seriously, we got ourselves a problem. And it's getting worse. Now, I've been called in several times to give counsel and biblical instruction to the leaders of the Jewish Messianic movement. It's not easy. When you're Jewish, you already have 30 opinions and you haven't started to talk yet. And Jewish leaders are known for it. But I'm concerned for the body of Christ. I remember a very detailed conversation I had with Pastor Chuck Smith before his death. Chuck Smith always had a love for Israel and the Jewish people. It was very obvious. But he ran into a lot of opposition, so much so that he was criticized severely for having a classroom in his church for Jewish Messianic people to attend, because they found often the public services of Gentile Christian churches hard to follow when they had so much Jewish background. Chuck Smith had the sensitivity, and he started one, and I remember it well. I liked what he did. I complimented him for what he did. But he was definitely concerned about one issue. And we talked about it frequently. He said, David, do you believe the Jews should meet separately from the Gentiles who are believers? I always loved Chuck Smith. He could go right to the point and save a lot of time. I said, Pastor Chuck, no, sir, I do not believe that. But you're going to go to a Messianic Jewish congregation. Yes, I am. It's a good opportunity to get Jewish people who are friends to hear the gospel. He said, or is it more important that the Gentile preachers start learning more about Jewish roots of the faith? And you know what? He was right. That is the issue. Don't blame the people. And it's still the issue today. Where's our pastors? There are a few, by the way, in Southern California, but where are the pastors who have understanding and want the understanding of the Jewish roots of our faith, which everybody recognizes is there, but for some reason they remain silent about it? And of course, Jewish people then wonder, what's the big deal? How come you're not talking about it? So we got a problem on both sides, in a way. I do not believe that Gentile believers should be separated from Jewish believers, and I believe that that's what Galatians is, in a sense, all about. And much of the problem is that the Gentile preachers have not learned about Jewish roots of the faith. In fact, one study shows that less than 10% of the Gentile preachers of North America ever teach the Old Testament. That's the Bible too. I've had pastors argue with me over the phone. They think I'm crazy teaching the Old Testament. And they were so happy to hear I've gone to Galatians, not knowing what I really believe about the problem. Anyway, I think we all need a little love for one another. John MacArthur says, I know I'm right, otherwise I'd change my view. There's something about that I like, and I also think it's a problem. But anyway, we all need to be careful. Which brings me to verse 4 and 5 of Galatians 2, and that's the reaction of false brethren. You know, you wouldn't have this conflict between Peter and Paul were it not for false brethren who crept in unawares. People didn't know they were there. You know, that's still true today. I've had people where I was preaching come up to me and tell me what's wrong with their pastor. And I said, why do you think there's something wrong? The one guy said to me, well, he believes that hell is everlasting. Do you believe that? I said, absolutely, I believe that. Well, what would you do if somebody didn't believe it? That's a good question. I'll think about it, let you know later. And later I wrote him and said, on the basis of biblical evidence over and over again, hell is everlasting. I think I'm going to increase my efforts to keep people out of that place. Amen? Okay. Verse 4. Because of false brethren unawares brought in, who came in privately, privily, old English, to spy out our liberty. Isn't that always the truth? Which we have in Christ Jesus. Why? That they might bring us under bondage. And I like Paul's answer. To whom we gave place by subjection, no, not for an hour, that the truth of the gospel might continue with you. I have a personal, rather dramatic illustration that I was involved with in Canada. Some very legalistic believers. So legalistic, they tell their people what they can do or not do. But they were very legalistic, part of the Galatian problem. They wanted to meet with me, 40 of their leader pastor types, and me. I thought we could talk maybe 10, 15 minutes after one of the sessions. It was 2.5 hours later, and they were still going with red faces. Look. Because this is in Galatians and happened so long ago, does not mean that we don't have the problem today. Excuse me, we do have the problem today, and legalistic believers, believe me, are everywhere. And often they come in to a church and they're causing trouble, drawing away disciples after them, as Acts 20 says. So let me tell you three things here simply. One, their methods. They came in privately to spy out our liberty. Wow, that's interesting talk, isn't it? In Jude 4, it says, there are certain men crept in unawares. There it is again. The general church audience doesn't know what they believe. Who were before of old ordained to this condemnation, ungodly men. Listen to this. Turning the grace of our God into lasciviousness and denying the only Lord God and our Lord Jesus Christ. Look. It's still going on today. People creep into churches, especially where they think the pastor might not be strong personally. They can overpower him. Their methods are to spy out the liberty. What does it mean to turn the grace of God into lasciviousness? I know it's a big word. The Greek word is aselgeia. Selge was a major Stoic city in what is today Turkey. And as a Stoic city, they had a curfew at night. And they had no brothels or bars. Roman soldiers hated to be stationed there. There was no fun. And it's interesting, lasciviousness takes this Pisidian Antioch Stoic city of Selge and puts an alpha in front of it. Aselgeia. When Greek does that, it means no. Well, isn't that interesting? In other words, they turn God's grace into no standards of morality whatsoever. Isn't that odd? Because they crept in to spy out our what? Our liberty in Christ. And those of us who know and understand God's grace. So the result is not what they want. It's the opposite of what they want. If you attack God's grace, what's going to happen? That legalism will turn into malicious wickedness. And they will be happy that they destroyed your idea of grace. That's their methods. A second thing I'd point out to you is their motive. The motive is clear: to bring us into bondage. I want to ask all of you, are you aware that there are people that want to bring us into bondage? Spiritually, you can't hardly move.
0: You're listening to Hope for Today with Bible teacher David Hawking. We're continuing our series through Galatians, and today David is teaching from Galatians chapter 2, verses 1 through 10. This is day 2 of his message, The Truth of the Gospel. David's back in just a bit to close out our time. First, though, David's son Matt's here, and together we want to tell you about some marvelous resources you're going to want to add to your home Bible study library.
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0: 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Oh, and by the way, if it's been a while since you've given or supported this ministry financially, would you pray for us today? 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You know, it's easy to assume that a ministry like Hope for Today would simply always be there, that tomorrow there will be another broadcast, another message, another opportunity for someone to open the Word of God with David. 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And Bible, again, by the numbers, 24253. And thank you for your prayers, your generosity, and helping us continue to teach the Word of God without compromise. And here's David.
2: Well, friends, we're in chapter 2, and Paul is going up to Jerusalem 14 years after the incident he mentioned in chapter 1. And he took Titus with him. Titus was a Gentile, a Greek, and he didn't force him to be circumcised. But in verse 4 of chapter 2, it says, because of false brethren, unawares brought in, who came in privately to spy out our liberty which we have in Christ, that they might bring us into bondage, to whom we gave place by subjection, no, not for an hour, that the truth of the gospel might continue with you. Friends, I hate to bring this up, but the truth is there are a lot of churches that aren't preaching the gospel anymore. Certainly not the true gospel. It seems that a lot of viewpoints have crept into the church and have watered down the impact of the true gospel. Paul's writing in 1 Corinthians chapter 1, beginning at verse 18 down to chapter 2, verse 5, he laid out the whole issue of the true gospel of our Lord and Savior. And I have often thought we have arrived at that day of serious deception, false teaching, inadequate presentations of the gospel of our Lord. It's time that we find out what the message of Galatians is all about, because the Apostle Paul is going to hit right at it. And he doesn't care who is listening, whether they're leaders or Jewish traditional people, or even the apostles themselves. Thanks for listening to Hope for Today.
0: Well, thank you, David. And tomorrow it's day 3 of The Truth of the Gospel from Galatians chapter 2, verses 1 through 10. Jew and Gentile, different backgrounds, different histories, but one gospel and one Savior. But what happens when human tradition threatens to divide what God has brought together? We'll find out as Bible teacher and author David Hawking continues his message, The Truth of the Gospel. And why not invite a friend, someone you care about, to listen along with you right here on Hope for Today.
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4: Hi, I'm Johnny Erickson Tata. Gordy was diagnosed with autism at a very young age. And for 14 years, it seemed as though Gordy wasn't able to comprehend anything since he had never spoken or shown much emotion. 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They discovered Gordy was not only absorbing everything, but he had a lot to say. After 14 years of silence, Gordy communicated that he wasn't looking for pity. He liked who he was. For a 14-year-old with autism, he had a great self-image, and all he wanted was to be accepted. 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
10: 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Different just means different. What Jesus's plan was, he was going to rise up. He was going to become a king, but he wasn't just after saving the people of the day. 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

0: Are you a Jesus takes the wheel kind of person, able to relinquish control of your life to God? Or do you lean more in the direction of, I've got this, preferring to captain your own life with Jesus as the co-pilot, therefore emergencies only? Today on Truth for Life, Alistair Begg explains how Christ's reign should affect our lives.
1: Mark chapter 1 and verse 14. After John was put in prison, Jesus went into Galilee, proclaiming the good news of God. The time has come, he said, the kingdom of God is near. Repent and believe the good news. As Jesus walked beside the Sea of Galilee, he saw Simon and his brother Andrew casting a net into the lake, for they were fishermen. Come, follow me, Jesus said, and I will make you fishers of men. At once they left their nets and followed him. When he had gone a little further, he saw James, son of Zebedee, and his brother John in a boat, preparing their nets. Without delay, he called them, and they left their father Zebedee in the boat with the hired men and followed him. Amen. The most successful manager of an English soccer team ever is a Scot by the name of Sir Alex Ferguson. He's the manager of Manchester United, which will be of interest to about 1% of those listening to me. But he has actually written himself into the record books as the most successful manager of all time. Therefore, it is no surprise when in reading his autobiography, you come on these two sentences. He writes, I have devoted my life to football. Everything has been thrown overboard for it. I have devoted my life to football. Everything has been thrown overboard for it. Well, that is absolutely unequivocal. It's clear. It's his focus. And everything else is subservient to it. And here in this little section that we've read, we are introduced to four men who are able to say in similar terms, we have devoted our lives to Jesus. Everything has been thrown overboard for him. And in the calling of the first disciples, as you have it if you're using the New International Version, we are confronted by, challenged by, the way in which these men respond to the Lordship of Jesus. As we look at this morning, we want to recall where we've been. We want to remind ourselves that when we saw Jesus last time in the water, he was there, identified by both the Father and the Spirit as the long-awaited Messiah. We then considered him in the wilderness as he was confronted by the powers of darkness, the conflict that rages between the serpent and the seed of woman, and he emerges from that absolutely unscathed. And now John tells us, and Mark tells us, that it is after John has been put in prison, verse 14, in the wake of John's imprisonment, that Jesus comes into Galilee, and he comes speaking with clarity and with authority. Now, this little section is fairly familiar to many. It will be new territory for some, and I think the best way we can handle it is just to consider two aspects. First of all, the message that Jesus proclaims, and then Jesus' mission. The message is recorded for us in a somewhat summary form there in verses 14 and 15. Along the shoreline of Galilee, among the people whose lives were lived within the framework of the fishing industry, Jesus came proclaiming the good news that comes from God. The message that he brought is the message of Mark's gospel. Indeed, it is the gospel message, Mark 1:1, the beginning of the gospel about Jesus Christ, the Son of God. Jesus now comes to preach in Galilee, and his message is the same message. He's proclaiming the good news of God. The clarity of this, I think, is helpful because people want to make Jesus into all kinds of things, don't they? They want him to be the proponent of this and of that. And it's good for us just to look at our Bibles and see how Jesus is introduced to us. In other words, we should allow Jesus to identify himself, to speak, if you like, on his own terms, thereby saving us from flights of fancy, whereby we create a Jesus of our own design, a sort of designer Christianity that fits whatever our predilection may be. Instead, when we come to the Bible, we discover that Jesus introduces us to a standard of righteousness to which he calls us to conform. His teaching is no new teaching, although it had a freshness to it, which is probably why the people in verse 27 were saying, "What is this, a new teaching and with authority?" It's presumably just the contrast between the boring old sermons of the Pharisees going on about the same thing over and over again, the length of the tassels on the prayer shawls, the washing of cups, the utensils, and all these different things. And the people were just frankly falling asleep and bowing down under the weight of it all. And now comes Jesus, this carpenter from Nazareth, steps up on the stage and he speaks with such freshness that people listen to him. It is interesting, just in passing, is it not, that having arrived on the stage of human history, his methodology is preaching, that he speaks God's word. He comes as a preacher. Yes, he heals. Yes, people's lives are changed, but he actually is the one who is proclaiming, preaching, declaring the good news of God. Now, what is involved in this good news of God? Well, in verse 15, you really have a summary. It's almost like a title to the first 8 chapters or so of this gospel. If you go through the 8 chapters of the gospel, and then you say to yourself, now, what is it that Jesus has been saying in each of these encounters, broadly speaking? You will find yourself coming back to verse 15 of chapter 1 and saying, here we have it. This makes perfect sense. The time has come, he said. The kingdom of God is near. Repent and believe the good news. Well, let's just take a moment or two and look at each of these phrases. First of all, the time has come, or the time is fulfilled. It is important for us to recognize that Jesus does not simply stand out in the context of Galilee without the background of all of God's purposes, indeed from eternity. And one of the people who's helped me most recently to see this is an Australian theologian by the name of Graham Goldsworthy. And I've been touting his book everywhere I go. Every so often someone buys one, but most of the time they just ignore me. And I want to give you just a little touch of this in light of the phrase, the time is now fulfilled, or the time has now come. And this is what Goldsworthy writes. He says, God's acts in history are never an afterthought in response to the contingent. In other words, something's happened and then God does something in response. The notion that what God did in Jesus is the fulfillment of time and the fulfillment of prophecy implies the sovereignty of God over all history. The gospel shows that the movement from creation to new creation is inevitable. The incarnation as historical event is the focus of God's rule in world history. Furthermore, all world history is defined by salvation history, so that all the peoples of the world are implicated one way or another in the saving events. And he goes on to say that the history of the Bible begins with the Word of God calling all things into being, setting humanity on its historical course, and eventually will end when God brings the history of the present order to its finality. And then in just one sentence, he says, history cannot be understood without God's word to interpret it. History cannot be understood without God's word to interpret it. So where are we in the world and what is happening in the world is not divorced from the statement made by Jesus here as he enters into Galilee. The time has come. The time is fulfilled. Now, many of his readers would have been familiar with the words of the prophet. They told of how the

have seen a great light. Those who were living in the land of the shadow have encountered the light of the Lord Jesus. Those who have experienced the silence of 400 years since Malachi, since the end of the Old Testament prophets, now are listening as the news of the Word of God dawns upon them from the lips of Jesus. And in his baptism, Jesus has been identified and installed as the King. And now, of course, there is no surprise that he says, secondly, the kingdom of God is near. The kingdom of God is near. In other words, God's rule over people's hearts and lives is being established. And when we think of the proximity of the kingdom of God, we ought to think of it in terms of Jesus. The kingdom of God is close to people in the person of Jesus. And this, of course, will be worked out throughout the rest of Mark's gospel. But for now, you should note just this, that essentially the kingdom of God is God's rule. In fact, when we studied the overview of the Bible, we used the language, I think, of Goldsworthy that was picked up by Vaughan Roberts, when he spoke about God's people in God's place under God's rule and authority, that was expressive of his kingdom, that his rule is in the hearts of people, and one day his rule will be so clearly established that there will be, in terms of Revelation 21, a new heaven and a new earth in which dwells righteousness. There will be no tears, there will be no more sorrow or sighing, there will be no more cancer, there will be no more need for trips to the emergency room, there will be no seminars on divorce recovery. There will be none of that necessary when the kingdom of God is established in its fullness. And in an encounter with Jesus, he comes to rule and reign in the lives and hearts of individuals, anticipating the day when his rule will be established in its finality. And I don't think that the picture is so much the idea of a partial reign moving to a completed reign as it is being a reign or a rule that is veiled that will eventually just become apparent to everyone. Right now, Jesus just appears to be a Galilean carpenter who lived 2,000 years ago. The Bible actually says that he is the King of the universe, that he is the sovereign Lord of creation, that he has ascended to the right hand of the Father on high, and from there he will come to judge the living and the dead. But again, our friends and neighbors just go on their merry way. There's no concept of that at all. If they're going to encounter his kingly rule, it's going to have to be in your life or in mine. You're going to have to say, well, why is it that you are so interested in Jesus? Why is it that you pay so much attention to his book? Why is it that you spend time with others who love Jesus and so on? And the answer is going to be, well, because he is the King and he has come to rule and to reign. I got out of the driver's seat some time ago, we might say, and Jesus has been driving the car of my life ever since. As opposed to a notion of Christianity whereby Jesus of Nazareth is added into a little seat somewhere in the rear of the automobile just so that we can have him as an insurance policy in case anything goes wrong. But we don't want him fiddling around with the steering wheel. We don't want him taking our lives and letting it be consecrated, Lord, to thee. We don't want him interfering with our moments and our days. We don't want them flowing in ceaseless praise. No, we'd like to keep all of that for ourselves, but we just have Jesus over here in case anything goes horribly wrong, or just in case we will need him if push comes to shove. Nobody could ever misunderstand that as being loyalty to a king. No, the kingly rule of Christ in the hearts and lives of his followers will be seen in a far more dramatic way. And that is why you will notice that he says, repent and believe the good news. The time is fulfilled. That which the prophet said has now arrived. The kingdom of God is near in me. And so I want you to repent and believe the good news. This is a phraseology that you find frequently throughout the New Testament. The apostles pick it up quickly. You remember on the day of Pentecost, when at the end of his sermon, the people cry out to Peter, what should we do? He says, repent and believe the gospel. Repent and be baptized. And Jesus says the same thing. Peter had learned it well. To repent means to have a change of heart, a change of mind, and a change of direction. To repent does not mean to feel sorry. There may be sorrow in repentance,
But sorrow doesn't equal repentance.

To repent does not mean to feel sorry because I got found out. And if I hadn't been found out, I wouldn't be sorry. To repent means to so be encountered by the kingly rule of Jesus that the control center of our lives is turned over entirely to Him, so that all of our hopes, all of our dreams, our mind, our emotions, our business life, our family life, our sex life, our financial life, all of it under His kingly rule. By nature, it is not. Therefore, if that is to become the case, then this repentance is something that needs to happen in our lives. And the question, of course, that is inevitable when we read verses like this, when we personalize them in the silence of our own minds, as you're listening to me speak, we find ourselves inevitably saying, has there come a point in my life ever where there has been this radical change of heart and mind and direction? Well, it'll never happen on its own. It will never happen absent faith, at least not life-changing repentance. Don't misunderstand repentance as being simply a desire to get religion, to turn over a new leaf, to fix up my life. There are plenty of opportunities to do all of that. And there are plenty of books that I've written that will tell you how. You can change your statistics physically. I noticed yesterday in the Wall Street, there is an opportunity now to go to the mental gym. Did you see all that stuff yesterday on the gym for your mind? You can go there and play little games so that you can help yourself not lose your car keys in the future. It makes perfect sense to me. But there's another opportunity to change something. And I think people often come to churches and what they hear is something like this. Now, it's time for you to go out and get yourself changed. So I'd like you to change yourself and do it as quickly as you possibly can. Please. And so you think, well, that's what religion is. And I just have to fix something up and change something around. And I might as well do it at church as do it anywhere else. So let's get going. That's not what Jesus is saying. No, you see, because the repentance that involves a change of heart and mind and direction is posited, is built upon, is grounded in, is related to faith in the Lord Jesus Christ. Why would I change anything about myself in relationship to Jesus of Nazareth, a Galilean carpenter who lived 2,000 years ago? Why? Why should I? He's not around. Well, no, you see, but when I understand who Jesus is, and when I understand what Jesus accomplished when he died on the cross, that he died a death that I deserve to die because I was the one in the wrong and he wasn't, that he showed the kindness of God towards those who'd rebelled against him. When I am encountered by that, when I understand that, when I realize that he gave his all for me, then it only makes perfect sense that invaded by that transforming power in faith that I would turn away from everything that represents my own selfish agenda. That I would no longer find myself saying, well, I can do what I want. I can live with whoever I want. I can choose whatever I want. Well, of course you can, but not if you're a disciple of Jesus. Because the disciple of Jesus has no legitimacy in believing anything other than what Jesus taught. And the disciple of Jesus has no basis upon which to behave in any other way than what Jesus demands. And that's why Jesus says, here I am, the time is fulfilled, the kingdom of God is near, the king is present, now I want you to repent and to believe the good news. And when we do, the promise of God is that we enter into life that is truly life. We make sense of life, we make sense of death, we make sense of human frailty, we just make sense of things. And that, of course, is what people are trying to do one way or another, just trying to make sense of life. Who am I? Where did I come from? Where am I going? And does it matter? What should I do as all these bits and pieces start to fall off of me, as I begin to disintegrate with age? What shall I do? How can I fix this? And if you were reading the Wall Street this week, you would have noticed that very interesting article on these architects, Mr. Arakawa and Madeline Ginns, who are involved with an organization or a belief system called transhumanism. Must confess, I'd never heard of it till this week. I've been fascinated by it ever since. And this was an article about this couple who design homes to prolong life, because apparently they're going to be living forever.
And the reason they're going to be living forever is that transhumanism is posited on the idea that people degenerate and die in part because they live in spaces that are too comfortable. So that's why people die. So if we can just get them in uncomfortable spaces, these architects have decided, then they'll be able to live forever. There's a possibility of immortality. It's a fascinating idea, isn't it? And so according to this article, they build buildings with no doors inside.

0: So that's why people die. So if we can just get them in uncomfortable spaces, these architects have decided, then they'll be able to live forever. There's a possibility of immortality. It's a fascinating idea, isn't it? And so according to this article, they build buildings with no doors inside. So you're just trying to find a way to open a window in the middle of the night, but it's so high up. Where's that clasp, honey? Don't worry, you'll get it. Go ahead, bam, it comes down. Oh, hang on, I'm coming, honey, I get you. She falls over and breaks her hip. He's lying down, all crushed. And while there's a wee, and now they're going, and they're looking at each other going, hey, but this is good, we're gonna live forever. This is fantastic. But how could it even make it into the newspaper? Because it's the great fear. Death is the fear of all fears. That is what everyone is afraid of. And the question is there anybody who has conquered death and made a way for me to conquer it? And Jesus stands on the stage of human history and he says, listen, the time is fulfilled. The kingdom of God is near. I want you to repent and believe the good news. John summarizes it in memorable words. For God so loved the world that he gave his only begotten son, that whosoever believes in him should not perish, but have exactly what these architects are looking for, everlasting life.
1: 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We get stuck in repetitious requests. And that's where Alistair's book can help. He walks you through the Apostle Paul's heartfelt prayers for the believers in Ephesus and examines the spiritual truths that underpinned the apostles' certainty that God was working in their lives. 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He prayed for believers to be strengthened by God, to have an unshakable hope, to have confidence in God's continual presence. And this book shows you how you can pray like this for the ones you love. Would you like to learn how to pray, why to pray, what to say when you pray? Download the Pray Big audiobook and the study guide for free today at truthforlife.org/praybig. And share that link with friends so you can learn to pray big together. Thanks for joining us today. You ever feel like you don't have enough talent or the right personality for God to use you? You might be surprised. Join us tomorrow to find out why. 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
2: 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Did you know that Johnny and I love old Western movies?
3: And maybe you do too. Movies like How the West Was Won or She Wore a Yellow Ribbon. I love that one. I love John Wayne in Rio Bravo or True Grit. Then there is that Henry Fonda classic, Fort Apache. I think I've seen that thing 10 times. Or his classic, The Oxbow Incident. Now, I know nowadays those cowboy movies look a little hokey, but my point here is, remember those scenes where they would all circle the covered wagons? They do it at nighttime so the wagons would form a barrier against wild animals or highway bandits, or maybe in the daytime if there was an Indian attack and the arrows were flying, again, the wranglers would quick tell the drivers to circle your wagons, and all the children and the women and the animals would be gathered in the center of the circle. That was a place of protection, a place of safety. The strong, taking their positions with guns and ammunition, were poised to fight on the outside, but the weak were put in the middle of the circle where it was safe. Got that picture? Remember what that looked like on the silver screen? Well, it is no stretch at all to say that it's a great illustration of Psalm 34, verse 7. Many scholars believe that David wrote that psalm when he was a fugitive, huddled up in his rocky cave near Adullam, away from his enemies,

0: was there, he wrote Psalm 34, they say, comforting himself with these words. Get this. The angel of the Lord encamps around about them that fear him, and he delivers them. In other words, David looked up, and through faith he could see the Lord circling the wagons on his behalf. The Lord was round about him, positioning himself strong against David's enemies. And where did the psalmist see himself? He saw himself in the center of that circle of protection and strength, the Lord out there fighting and defending him. Alex McLaren wrote, "Our vision of God's presence takes the form which our circumstances most require. David's need was safety and protection. Therefore, he saw the encamping angel. So all of God's grace shapes its expression according to our need. So rich and varied are the aspects of God's grace that every person in every possible circumstance will find there just what is needed. God's armor fits every man who puts it on. His grace takes the shape that our circumstances most need." You know, like David, I want to be in the center of God's encampment. I want to feel encircled by the captain of the Lord's army and his angelic host. I'm assured that my enemy, the devil, he's going to have to force his way through that circle of protection before he can ever get to me. And I know that's certainly not going to happen. So if today you feel weak and overwhelmed by a devilish assault, if enemy arrows are flying everywhere and you're under attack, then rest assured, know that God has already circled the wagons. Psalm 34 says, "The angel of the Lord encamps around about them that fear him, and that angel delivers them." Isn't that a wonderful picture for you today? He's not only your protector, God is your deliverer.
1: Listening friend, I sure hope you're encouraged by this picture, this perspective on Psalm 34. It's the sort of thing we love doing here at Johnny and Friends, passing on the encouragement that God has given Johnny in her wheelchair. So, until our next program on Johnny Erickson Tada Sharing Hope, know that the angel of the Lord encamps around you. He's circling the wagons. And you know what? That's a message you'll hear often from us at Johnny and Friends, because we love sharing hope in every one of your hardships. And one more thing, Johnny and I would love to pray for you in your troubles. So, share your prayer needs with us today at johnnyradio.org.
2: With SRN News, I'm John Scott. The Federal Reserve widely expected to lift its short-term interest rate Wednesday for the first time in 3 years to fight high inflation. It's a move that would put the central bank at odds with President Trump's support for a cut.
3: While President Donald Trump has consistently advocated for lower interest rates to keep American enterprise competitive globally and ease borrowing costs for working families, the Fed's insistence on tightening policy risks dampening momentum. Higher benchmark rates translate into elevated costs for mortgages, auto loans, and credit cards, placing unnecessary strain on household budgets already affected by broader inflationary pressures. Pro-growth policies such as deregulation, domestic energy production, and tax incentives address supply-side issues far more effectively than artificial rate hikes that suppress economic activity. Bernie Bennett, Washington.
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13: Here's what your focus should be on, not on success. Your focus should be on faithfulness, you see. Doing what God has told you to do, wherever it takes you. If it takes you to a palace or a prison cell, all I want to know is Jesus is with me and I'm in the center of his will, and that for me is the right place to be.

0: Sometimes it can seem as though we're swimming against the current in our life of faith. If it isn't opposition and even persecution for what we believe, it's challenges in health or finances or relationships. How do we get through? How have others made it? Well, today on A New Beginning, Pastor Greg Laurie points to the Apostle Paul as our inspiration. We're in the book of Acts considering the trial upon trial Paul faced, but the word of encouragement that pulled him through.
1: Why don't you grab your Bibles and turn to Acts chapter 23, and the title of my message is Christ's Call to Courage. So maybe I'm talking to somebody right now that is filled with anxiety, you're filled with stress, you find yourself depressed. Well, you're not the first child of God to feel this way. Even the great apostle Paul got down at times. So we're going to look at what Jesus said and did to revive the Apostle Paul in this message that I'm calling Christ's Call to Courage. In my last message from the book of Acts that was titled, How to Live a Meaningful Life, we saw the Apostle Paul saying goodbye to the elders of Ephesus. It was his final message to them. And he said, I want to finish my race with joy. So he began his journey and he ended up staying with the evangelist Philip, where he encountered a very colorful prophet named Agabus who bound himself up and said, this is what's going to happen to you, Paul, if you go to Jerusalem. Don't go. And Paul's saying, okay, you're being a little dramatic, but okay, I get the point. But I know what you're saying. So you're saying I'm going to be arrested and I'm going to be put into chains, right? Yes, that's it, Paul. Don't go. And sure enough, when he lands in Jerusalem, he is arrested and he's put in prison. And here's what happened. Here's what the Lord did to encourage his servant. Acts 23, starting in verse 9. There arose a loud outcry. And the scribes of the Pharisees' party arose and protested, saying, we find no evil against this man. But if a spirit or an angel has spoken to him, let us not fight against God. Now there arose a great dissension, and the commander, fearing that Paul might be pulled to pieces by them, commanded the soldiers to go down and take him by force from among them and bring him to the barracks. And the following night, the Lord stood by him and said, be of good cheer, Paul, for you've testified of me in Jerusalem, and now you're going to also bear witness in Rome. We'll stop there. So here is Paul in prison again, and the Lord says to him, Paul, be of good cheer. But actually, if we look at the original language, we find a better translation would be, have courage. And that makes a lot more sense. It's a unique phrase that is used multiple times in the Bible, each one showing a different facet of how to find courage in our lives. The first is the story of a man who was a paraplegic in Matthew 9. He was carried by his friends to Jesus. And Jesus looks at this guy who is unable to walk. And he says to him, be of good courage, your sins are forgiven. And this is the thing we remember, the forgiveness of Christ brought courage to that man. And we can be crippled by our sins, unable to walk, unable to move, unable to do anything. You know, we fail and we say, I'm a failure. I should just stop praying. I shouldn't even read the Bible anymore or go to church. That's the devil lying to you. Jesus says, be of good courage. Your sins are forgiven you. Don't miss this point. Because I know I'm talking to somebody right now who's crippled by their sin. You don't have to be anymore. You can have a fresh start. This phrase, be of good courage, is used of a woman struggling to get to Jesus in a crowd of people. She had this physical ailment. And she reasoned, if I can touch the hem of his garment, I'll be healed. And she reaches through and she touches him. And Jesus stops and says, who just touched me? Well, the fact is everyone had touched him. Who touched me? He says, for I perceive that power has gone out of me. And there's a woman. And he says to her, be of good courage. You are made whole. So in this particular case, it was his power that gave her courage. And a lot of times we're afraid to share our faith. We're afraid to speak up for what we believe, but there's a promise in the beginning of the book of Acts that we all looked at together. where it says, you shall receive power after the Holy Spirit has come upon you to be witnesses for me. That same power that was given to the first century, causing them to turn their world upside down, is available for us today in the 21st century to turn our world upside down. His power gives courage. Number three, the third time this phrase is used is when the disciples are on the storm-tossed Sea of Galilee, and they thought they were going to drown. And suddenly they see some form coming to them, walking on the water, and they thought it was a ghost. But it wasn't Casper, it was Christ coming to them. And what does Jesus say to them? He says, be of good courage, it is me, don't be afraid. So let's review. His presence gives courage. His forgiveness gives courage. His power gives courage. And then here's another point. God knew where Paul was and why he was there. That brought courage as well. Paul, Jesus is saying, buddy, I know you're here, and I'm here with you. I'm standing by your side, because Paul's probably second-guessing his decision. And sometimes we feel like, oh, God's forgotten about me. No, never. He always is aware of us. And Paul's in this jail cell. And I'm sure he would have liked to have just got out of that jail cell. I had a lady come up to me this morning before the service started, because we have a little meeting of our volunteers that serve us just because they love you. And they're out there helping you park your car, taking care of your children, helping you find a seat and all that. And so they have a little time where they pray and hear a little message. And afterwards, a lady came up and said, she has a cousin that's in prison who watches me in prison. And so I said, let's make a video for him. And so we made this little video, and I just said to her cousin, you know, Jesus is there with you. And he says to you, be of good courage. And when you get out of that prison, walk with the Lord and serve the Lord. And you know, maybe I'm talking to somebody who is literally in a prison cell right now, because people watch us online literally all around the world. Or maybe it's a different kind of prison cell. It might be the prison of a hospital bed. You wish you could get up and walk out, but you can't. But Jesus says, hey, be courageous. I'm aware of the suffering you're going through. It could be a prison cell of mourning. You've lost a loved one through death. But the Lord is with you, and he understands what you are facing. Hebrews 4:16 says, we did not have a high priest who cannot sympathize with our weaknesses. He was in all points tested as we are, yet without sin. So let us therefore come boldly under the throne of grace and obtain mercy to help in time of need.
0: Pastor Greg Laurie will have the second half of his message in just a moment.
1: You know, I've heard people describe a trip to Israel as seeing the Bible actually come to life. 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And I've been to Israel many times, and I've led a lot of tours, and I have to say that's absolutely true. 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
0: 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Well, we're nearing the finale in our study series in the book of Acts. Today's message from Pastor Greg is titled, Christ's Call to Courage.
1: Now, here's another thing. Paul didn't know what was going on the outside. But the fact is, there were 40 men who had taken an oath to not eat or drink until they killed Paul. Wow. Sometimes ignorance is bliss. I'm glad I don't know of any plot against my life. I'm glad I don't know of every person that dislikes me and says something about me. I'm glad I don't know all these things, frankly. And it's good Paul didn't know this, because that would have been a pretty stressful thing to think about 40 guys who had taken an oath and said they wouldn't eat until they killed Paul. So you have a bunch of hangry murderers. Not a good thing. But he didn't know that. You know, in the military, they have a phrase they use. The phrase is, it's on a need-to-know basis. God gives us what we need to know on a need-to-know basis. But here's something Jesus says. Be of good courage, Paul, verse 11, for as you testified from me in Jerusalem, you'll bear witness in Rome. In other words, Paul, you're going to get out of this prison cell and you're going to Rome. So here's the takeaway truth. Paul, I have a future for you. And God has a future for all of us as well. Now, of course, if we're honest, we'd have to say that it didn't seem like a great outcome because ultimately, according to church tradition, Paul was martyred by beheading after he appeared to Caesar at some point. But we would say that was some kind of failure. Well, what is a failure? What is a success? I suggest to you that things we think are successes right now may be understood as failures later. And some things you think are a failure now will turn out to be a success later. Here's what your focus should be on, not on success. Your focus should be on faithfulness, you see. Doing what God has told you to do, wherever it takes you. If it takes you to a palace or a prison cell, if it takes you to the top or it takes you to the bottom, all I want to know is Jesus is with me and I'm in the center of his will, and that for me is the right place to be, for all of us to be. Because on that final day, the Lord does not say, well done, good and successful servant. He says, well done, good and what? Faithful servant. So our objective is to be faithful and obedient to the will of God. I know I quote this verse a lot, but I'm slightly obsessed with it. Jeremiah 29:11, the Lord says, I know the thoughts that I think toward you, says the Lord, thoughts of peace and not of evil, to give you a future and a hope. I gave my son Christopher a watch on his 21st birthday. It was my watch. I gave it to him. And I had that verse inscribed on the back of the watch. But as you know, he died in a tragic automobile accident. I was given a plastic bag after he died with his belongings, including his wallet and that watch. And I took that watch out of the bag and I looked at it. And I looked at that inscription. And I thought, where's the future and hope now? And it would take some time for me to process that and realize that Christopher had run his race, he had finished his course, and he had been faithful, and I'm running my race as you are running yours. And here's the ultimate future and a hope. It doesn't mean everything is always going to turn out the way we want it to turn out. But what it does mean is one day we will be in the presence of God. That's the ultimate future and hope for every Christian. It's a win-win situation. That's why we want to live our lives in obedience to him, because we never know when that day will come. So be courageous, the Lord says to Paul, and he says it to us as well. Remember what brought courage to Paul's heart. Number one, he was not alone. Number two, God knew where he was and why he was there. Thirdly, God had a future for Paul. And as I said, God has a future for all of us. Maybe I'm talking to somebody right now that is gripped with fear and worry. And the words of Jesus to you are, don't be afraid, be of good courage. I can't think of a greater example of courage than Jesus himself when he went and died on the cross for the sins of humanity. He laid his life down. It was raw, physical courage as he endured the beating and the scourging and then ultimately the crucifixion. But he also withstood the withering criticisms and the harsh treatment and even temporarily being separated from his father as he bore the sin of the world. But here's the verse that pulls it all together and it applies it in our life. Hebrews 12, it says, we should look to Jesus, the author and finisher of our faith, who for the joy that was set before him endured the cross, despising the shame, and now sat down on the right hand of God. And then it says, for consider him who endured such hostility from sinners against himself, lest you become weary and discouraged in your souls. So if you're discouraged, if you're weary, look to Jesus. Remember what he did for you. And remember that he is with you and you are not alone. You feel perplexed and scared. Jesus says, be of good courage. Don't be afraid. And maybe I'm talking to somebody that doesn't have Jesus in their life right now, and that's why it's so hard for you at this moment in time. Well, of course, Jesus didn't stay on that cross. They put him in a tomb and he rose again 3 days later. It changed everything, and it can change you. He came out of an empty tomb to fill your empty heart. He stands at the door of your life and he knocks and he says, if you'll hear his voice and open the door, he will come in. And I want to close by giving you an opportunity to ask Christ to come into your pain, come into your suffering, or come into your life that's going relatively well right now. And that's great. But sooner or later, this life that we're all living will come to an end. And then there's the afterlife. And we decide in this life where we will spend the afterlife. So let's all make sure that we're ready for heaven. Let's pray together. Father, I pray for everybody that is here and those that are watching, that wherever they are, if they don't know Jesus, if you don't live in their heart yet, let this be the moment they believe, the moment they turn from darkness to light, from the power of Satan to the power of God. Let this be the moment they believe in Jesus. So I pray that you will help them make that decision. And as our heads are bowed and we're praying, if you want Jesus to come into your life, if you want him to forgive you of your sin, if you want to know that you'll go to heaven when you die, why don't you just pray this prayer after me? And you can pray it out loud if you like. You can pray it in the quietness of your heart if you choose to. But just pray this prayer after me now. Lord Jesus, I know that I'm a sinner, but I know that you're the Savior who died on that cross for me. I turn from my sin and I receive you into my life and I choose to follow you from this moment forward. In Jesus' name I pray. Amen.

0: 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And if you've just prayed with Pastor Greg Laurie and have meant those words sincerely, we want to welcome you into God's family. 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All right, a very important question, Pastor Greg. You ready?
1: Mm-hmm.
0: Okay. Historians, scientists, engineers, married couples have asked this question. When replacing the toilet paper roll, should the new roll spill off the front like a waterfall or off the back like a mullet? Waterfall or mullet?
1: Well, I've never heard it described that way. Well, being a man who formerly had a mullet, but mine was more of a skullet. Let me explain.
0: Skullet.
1: I was losing my hair in my late 30s, so I started doing a comb over. That's where you grow your hair out extra long and you comb it over to pretend you have hair, but you're fully no one, by the way. But then it was also a time when the mullet was popular, so I grew my hair out long in the back, hence the skullet. But coming back to your question, I think it should be the waterfall over the mullet. I prefer that myself. I've never really thought about it, but when I put a new roll of toilet paper on the device, the spindle, the toilet paper holder, whatever you call it, I always have it coming over, not under.
0: Okay.
1: What on earth does this have to do with anything, Dave? What's going on?
0: Okay. There aren't just two thoughts on that subject. There's actually a third group.
1: Okay.
0: The third group are the people who use up the last square and then leave an empty cardboard tube for somebody else to deal with.
1: That's not right.
0: The somebody else excuse.
1: That may be a sin. I'm not sure. It could be a sin.
0: It may be. You know, we're listener supported, but there are some people that leave that to somebody else. And we'd invite everyone to have a part, wouldn't we?
1: That's right. And so we're encouraging people to help us be ready for the next opportunity, the next place we can reach, the next group we can reach out to, the next soul we can bring the gospel to. You know, the cool thing about radio is it's a very personal medium. As an avid listener to Christian radio and as someone that's involved in producing a program, I feel there's an intimacy in radio that you don't have on television or in a podcast, and I'm not sure why. Maybe it's because you can't see the person, but it's almost like a conversation, and people connect in a different way. I love Christian radio. I'm a strong believer in it, and some of us do listen to us on their phones or online, you know, in our streaming version, but it's the same thing, and I feel you can reach people in a unique way through this audio-only medium. And so we want to continue to be on the cutting edge and reach as many people as possible. We've never been afraid to adopt new technologies. In fact, we like to try to lead the way when possible. But we want you to stand with us and help us continue to teach the Bible. You know, we do that every day on our broadcast, A New Beginning. But also, and this is somewhat unique to our broadcast, preach the gospel. Now, others do that as well. But here's what's super unique to our ministry, throw the net. And by throw the net, I mean we give people an opportunity to pray and accept Christ. You might wonder, does anyone ever pray with you when you do that? Oh, yes, they do. Thousands do every year. And I've had people come up to me and tell me their stories. You know, I prayed with you over the radio and gave my life to Jesus Christ. One guy came up to me once and said, I was listening to you in my car driving down the freeway, and you said, let's pray. So I pulled over to the side of the road so I could pray.
0: Wow.
1: Smart guy. So I believe that this is a powerful platform. And I believe you do too, because obviously you're listening right now. And maybe you're a regular listener, and thank you for that. But would you join our team? Would you become a part of what we are doing? We have a special program we have called Harvest Partners. 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You may only be able to give a little. Others can give more. 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So in advance, let me say thank you for that.
0: Yeah, and we're ready to help you with the details. Just give us a phone call at 1-800-821-3300. 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Well, next time, Pastor Greg presents a warning to those who are faking it in their Christian faith. It's a pivotal study called The Almost Christian. Join us here on A New Beginning with pastor and Bible teacher Greg Laurie.
1: 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I want to talk to you about something that's close to my heart. 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
4: In the second chapter of the book of Revelation, Jesus speaks to the church in Ephesus and says, I love a lot of things you've done, but this I have against you. 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
7: Rudeness is running rampant in our society. One study claims that 12% of those interviewed had even quit a job because of rudeness in the office. 22% intentionally worked less hard because of the rudeness of bosses or coworkers. And 53% said they had lost work worrying about rude interactions. And that's just in the job place. 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So they have things on the air that just catch parents off guard with kids listening. 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
14: I'm Steve O'Dell with Mission Network News. Yemen's exiled government launched attacks against Iran-backed Houthi rebels in Yemen over the weekend. The extremist group captured the port city of Mocha on Thursday, gaining an even stronger foothold on the Red Sea. Trey Hulsey is a consultant who works with ministries and NGOs across the Middle East. He says, despite humanitarian crisis in Yemen, the Houthis restrict the work of aid groups. Pray that God will continue to make himself known to the Yemeni people and pray for peace. Then Lebanon's school year starts today, but six-plus months of renewed conflict between Hezbollah and Israel make it nothing like normal. Hundreds of thousands of people remain displaced by the war. Nuna with Triumphant Mercy Lebanon says kids come to their ministry center to do extracurricular activities and receive study help. Believers share the gospel of God's steadfast love. Pray for peace in Lebanon and discover a student sponsorship program at our website. Mission Network News, a service of One Way Ministries. I'm Steve O'Dell.
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0: from Colossians 3, 23 through 24. Whatever you do, work at it with all your heart as working for the Lord, not for human masters. 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

0: 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God is still on the throne, and prayer changes things. The Bible is filled with incredible places, remarkable events, and mysteries that still leave us asking questions today. 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The Bible contains many mysteries. Where was the Garden of Eden? Were giants real? Where did Cain get his wife? Southwest Radio's Director of Marginal Mysteries, Micah Van Hus, is here to provide answers. 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To help guide us on today's journey in the land, here is Josh Davis.
1: 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It's called In the Land. If you're a regular listener to Watchmen on the Wall, you've heard us talk about this recently. You might have heard some of the snippets from Pastor Larry Spargimino, Larry Stamm, Clayton Van Hus. Well, today we're going to be hearing from our Director of Marginal Mysteries, Micah Van Hus. He sat right beside the Sea of Galilee, opened his Bible, and began to explore the answers to many mysterious Bible questions.
2: So our first question, what is the light that was created on day one of creation? On day four of creation is when God created the sun, the moon, and the stars. And so if God created the sun on day four, then this light that is created on day one cannot be the sun. So what is Scripture talking about when that happens? So first, let's look at that instance where light is created. We're going to the very beginning, Genesis chapter 1, verse 2. And the earth was without form and void, and darkness was upon the face of the deep. And the Spirit of God moved on the face of the waters, and God said, "Let there be light." And there was light. And God saw the light, that it was good. What I think this light was, obviously it wasn't the sun, and I don't think it was a physical light that we can see. There are a number of passages in Scripture that tell us that God is light and that we should be followers of the light instead of darkness. So let's look at some of those and maybe be able to answer our question. Our first reference is John chapter 8, verse 12. In John chapter 8, verse 12, it says, "Then spake Jesus again unto them, saying, I am the light of the world. He that followeth me shall not walk in darkness, but shall have the light of life." Our next verse is 1 Thessalonians chapter 5, verse 5. "Ye are all the children of light and the children of the day. We are not of the night, nor of darkness." And the last reference we'll look at in trying to answer this question is 1 John chapter 1, verse 5. "This then is the message which we have heard of him and declare unto you, that God is light, and in him is no darkness at all." When God creates light on day one, it is likely the presence of God coming to our creation, the orb of water that is sitting there in space. So can mankind exist without God's light? Did God have a specific plan for humankind and so that his light was here so that humans could experience his light and be in light instead of darkness? His glory maybe is a better way of putting it. So that's my theory on answering the question of what is this light in Genesis, the first day of creation. Another question along with creation is, how long is a day of creation? Well, I do believe that each day of creation is exactly what Scripture says, and that is a day. First of all, a lot of people will say it's 1,000 years per day, because as later in Scripture says, a day is as 1,000 years. But it also says in Scripture, 1,000 years is as a day. So those cancel each other out. I don't think you can really use that to mean much at all. Let's take a look at Scripture. There is some Scripture to back up that creation is our literal days, and that would be Exodus chapter 20, verse 11. For in 6 days the Lord made heaven and earth, the sea and all that in them is, and rested on the seventh day, wherefore the Lord blessed the Sabbath day and hallowed it. So right here in Scripture, God says that in 6 days the Lord made heaven and earth. And this is separate from the account in Genesis. This is another book. This is Exodus. I have no reason to believe that the day in Genesis means anything other than a day. The opposite side of this argument is synonymous with the gap theory, that there's a gap between Genesis 1, 2a, and 2b. I believe there is a gap between 1, 2a, and 2b, but I don't believe it's the evolution gap. People say that, you know, evolution happened before creation and that all this stuff took place before creation. But I do believe there's a gap of time between those two, but it doesn't allow for evolution because Earth is only an orb of water at this point. So I don't believe that that allows for evolution. Honestly, the only reason for a Christian that I can see a motivation to even want to believe in a day, meaning something other than a day in Scripture, is to try to want to fit in with the world to believe in evolution. There's no reason not to take God at his word when he says he created it on day so-and-so. I think the Bible is a whole lot more literal than a lot of people give credit to. The third question, was Eden on the earth physically? And along with that, question four, what happened to the Garden of Eden after the fall? So we'll talk about these two questions together. Yes, I do believe that the Garden of Eden was on the earth. We got a couple of references for that. Genesis chapter 2, verse 8 will be the first one. And the Lord God planted a garden eastward in Eden, and there he put the man whom he had formed. We see at this point in Scripture that Eden is on earth. God did not create Adam in the garden. God created Adam, picked him up, and put him in Eden. First of all, in the garden to the east. So what does that mean was to the west? Was there something to the west of the Garden of Eden? Possibly. Or was the author of Genesis just speaking from his vantage point because he knew back then they knew which direction the Garden of Eden was? Now, we're talking about if in fact Genesis was written after the flood of Noah, we're talking about a vastly changed world. If the Garden of Eden did in fact remain on earth, you know, it could have been flooded, buried under the mud, moved down to the ice, floated down under Antarctica as Pangaea broke apart and ended up under the ice there. It could be in the Bermuda Triangle, for all I know. But at this point in creation, in the antediluvian world, there is the garden in the east. And it's fascinating to think what is to the west. There's more scripture on whether or not Eden was on earth. So let's go to Ezekiel chapter 28, verses 14 and 15. Thou art the anointed cherub that covereth, and I have set thee so. Thou wast upon the holy mountain of God. Thou hast walked up and down in the midst of the stones of fire. God is talking to Lucifer or about Lucifer at this point. When we talk about the holy mountain of God, he is talking about the Garden of Eden here. Verse 15, thou wast perfect in thy ways from the day that thou wast created, till iniquity was found in thee. This one's a little bit more of a spiritual reference, so let's go ahead and get into the next question, which is part of it, what happened to the Garden of Eden after the fall? So my theory, I don't say that this is fact, but I do think that this is a plausible explanation. I think the Garden of Eden was actually heaven on earth, that it was this part of the spiritual realm and the physical realm at the same time, Adam and Eve. I think they existed in the spiritual realm and the physical realm. I think Eden was a garden that contained a mountain, or if not, was on the whole mountain. And I think on that mountain sat God and his council, his holy council that we read about

the tree of the knowledge of good and evil. But we do see in Revelation, which we will read, that the tree of life is actually in paradise. We won't get into the discussion of whether or not heaven and paradise are the same thing. Jesus says to the thief on the cross, surely this day you will be with me in paradise. So whether paradise is synonymous with heaven, whether there's different layers, we're not going to get into that kind of discussion. But we do see in Revelation that the tree of life is in paradise in our future, and obviously in the Garden of Eden in the past. So let's jump to Revelation chapter 2, verse 7. He that hath an ear, let him hear what the Spirit saith unto the churches. To him overcometh, I will give to eat of the tree of life, which is in the midst of the paradise of God. And along with that, Revelation chapter 22, verses 1 through 2. And he showed me a pure river of water of life, clear as crystal, proceeding out of the throne of God and of the Lamb. In the midst of the street of it, and on either side of the river, was there the tree of life, which bare 12 manner of fruits, and yielded her fruit every month. And the leaves of the tree were for the healing of the nations. So here we see in the book of Revelation the tree of life in paradise. Interestingly, a river flows underneath it, and that is the water that gives life. Also, there are 12 different types of fruit on the tree of life. And let's jump over to the tree of the knowledge of good and evil. What kind of fruit was on the tree of the knowledge of good and evil? Is it something we know? Is it not? I don't know. The tree of life had 12 different manners of fruit, and God put the tree of life and the tree of knowledge of good and evil in the garden. So who knows what was on it, but a fascinating topic. Another question, which isn't on the list, but I'll ask it here because it's a very profound question. Why did God put the tree of the knowledge of good and evil in the Garden of Eden and give mankind a choice to sin? Well, I think that it has a lot to do, or everything to do, with free will. I think God wanted his creation of humans to have a choice on whether or not to obey him or not. And so by putting the tree of the knowledge of good and evil in the garden and telling Adam and Eve the atoms that they could not eat of it was a way of giving them free will. God could have made us autonomous robots and we could have just done exactly what he said and served his purpose exactly. But I think he wanted this part of his creation at least to have a choice. Let's talk a little bit more about the Garden of Eden. I theorize we may actually see the exact same type of thing in the millennial kingdom. I don't think this is the traditional Christian timeline, what most people are taught in the fundamental circles, but it is possible that the timeline of a new heaven and a new earth are actually at the beginning of the millennium, right after Revelation. We see in Revelation that the mountains are thrown into the sea and the valleys and everything is just destroyed on the earth during Revelation. But in the millennial kingdom, Mount Zion coming down to earth, which is possibly the Garden of Eden coming back down to earth during that time. Now, why do I say a new heaven and a new earth would be made before the millennial kingdom? Because we know a few things about the millennial kingdom. Isaiah 65, off the top of my head, talks about men's lives during the millennial kingdom will be as the lives of trees. In other words, men will live to be 500, 600, 700, maybe 900 years old. When did we see that? That was antediluvian. Adam and Noah and Methuselah lived into their 900s. And so in order for that to happen, I believe when God says he'll create a new heaven, that could actually mean a new firmament. On day two of creation, God creates the firmament, the water above our heads. A firmament would be a layer of water in the sky, maybe water at creation, but quickly it would freeze. So it's likely a layer of ice in the sky. And that is what stopped the sun's UV rays from coming in and aging mankind so quickly. Also in Isaiah 65 in the millennial kingdom, if a man dies at 100 years old, he will be considered a child. Well, what do we see in the Old Testament with the firmament overhead? We see how old are these patriarchs? How old are these gentlemen when they're having their first children? They're 130, 140, 120. Humankind is not sexually mature in the antediluvian world until they are roughly 120. I think that is because of the firmament overhead. Mankind did not mature or grow as quickly as they do now without the firmament. Also, it says during the millennial kingdom, the lion will lie with the lamb, indicating another peace on earth. So I think the Garden of Eden style creation will be remade for the millennial kingdom. And let's move on to another question. What happened to Eden after the fall? I think that Eden was taken away from the physical realm. I think at the beginning it was part of the physical and spiritual at the same time, but that it disappeared from the physical realm, maybe right at the fall. Maybe God waited until the flood of Noah. Or maybe Garden of Eden is still here, still a spiritual place and a physical place. And if you could bypass the angel that's guarding the gates or the flaming sword around the tree of life, you would be able to see part of the spiritual realm. You'd be able to eat of the tree that gives immortality, like Ponce de Leon was looking for the fountain of youth. But I don't think I'd want to find that, considering it's guarded by a flaming sword and an angel at the gates. So, you know, is it under the ice in Antarctica? Is it at the Bermuda Triangle? Is it at the North Pole? Mercator drew the first known map of the Arctic. We have that map today. And at the Arctic, he draws a magnetic mountain literally at the top of the world,
with four islands.

0: around it. Now, the Garden of Eden have four rivers. The Tree of Life have four rivers flowing out of it that split the Garden of Eden and separated the Garden of Eden. If you look at Mercator's map, it's a fascinating image of what he drew as the Arctic. Now, if you go on Google Earth today, you'll see nothing but water and ice.
1: 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It includes Pastor Larry Spargimino sitting atop Mount Arbel near the Sea of Galilee. It includes Larry Stamm, filmed in northern Israel, looking at Psalm 2, Why Do the Nations Rage? 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Our phone number is toll-free 1-800-652-1144. That's 1-800-652-1144. Now here is Micah Van Hus continuing his answers to mysterious questions from the scriptures.
0: The next question we have is, were giants real? Yes, scripture's quite clear about giants being real. First reference, that would be Genesis chapter 6, verse 4. This is the chapter where God chooses Noah to survive the flood. There were giants in the earth in those days, and also after that, when the sons of God came unto the daughters of men, and they bare children to them, the same became mighty men which were of old, men of renown. So clearly the Bible says there were giants in the earth in those days. I don't want to get too much into the watchers descending in Genesis 6 here and sleeping with women and their offspring being giants, but that's how they came to be. And then, of course, this is expounded upon in the book of Enoch, which is not inspired scripture. But then the book of Enoch is confirmed in Jude and 2 Peter, in Isaiah. It prophesies the judgment of the watchers. We have Deuteronomy chapter 3, verse 11, that talks about King Og of Bashan. King Og of Bashan was the last of the Rephaim. The Rephaim was a race of giants in the Bible. So let's read Deuteronomy chapter 3, verse 11. For only King Og of Bashan remained of the remnant of the giants. Behold, his bedstead was a bedstead of iron. Is it not in Rabbath of the children of Ammon? 9 cubits was the length thereof, and 4 cubits the breadth of it, after the cubit of a man. So here we have King Og of Bashan, his bed of iron, whether that was what he slept in or whether that was his coffin. He was still a big man. It was 18 feet tall by 9 feet wide, massive coffin. Actually, today, as we are in Israel, we went up to Nimrod's cliff castle near Mount Hermon. We actually show the valley where King Og of Bashan likely lived and the valley where Moses' army likely killed King Og of Bashan. Were giants real? Even the possibility that giants are real today. If you've ever heard the story of the giant of Kandahar in the Afghan mountains, fascinating story that L.A. Marzulli does a great interview on. So it's possible that there are some even left today. It is also possible that the end time scenario with the image of the Antichrist breathing life into the beast that we are talking about giant. Next question. What did the Witch of Endor do, and are mediums real? Now, when we ask are mediums real, we're talking about people who talk with the dead, people who bring up spirits. So what did the Witch of Endor do? Well, she brought up Samuel from the grave, and it was Samuel. It wasn't some demon. She actually called up Samuel. King Saul has already banned the children of Israel from using mediums, from using people who can speak to the spirit world. He's banned that in his kingdom. But he himself goes in disguise, under the cover of darkness, to the Witch of Endor and asks her to call up Samuel. 1 Samuel chapter 28, verse 8 says, "And Saul disguised himself and put on other raiment, and he went and two men with him, and they came to the woman by the night. And he said, I pray thee, divine unto me by the familiar spirit, and bring him up whom I shall name unto thee." Verse 11, we'll skip to. "Then said the woman, whom shall I bring up unto thee? And he said, bring me up Samuel." Verse 13, "And the king said unto her, be not afraid, for what sawest thou? And the woman said unto Saul, I saw gods ascending out of the earth." Verse 14, "And he said unto her, what form is he of? And she said, an old man cometh up, and he is covered with a mantle. And Saul perceived it was Samuel, and he stooped with his face to the ground and bowed himself." I'll read the next verse because it's Samuel's actual response. This is where we know it's Samuel and not just some demon. Verse 15, "And Samuel said unto Saul, why hast thou disquieted me to bring me up? And Saul answered, I'm sort of stressed." So here we see the witch of Endor bringing a spirit of someone who has passed, in this case Samuel, up from wherever. You see two gods ascending into the sky right here. That is likely an escort, probably an angelic escort, because in Scripture it says there is a great gulf between the underworld and paradise, and that no human soul can go between. Likely, if Samuel was to come up, he would have to have an angelic escort. Let's read about the rift between the spiritual and the physical in Luke chapter 16, verse 25 and 26. "But Abraham said, Son, remember that thou in thy lifetime receivest thy good things, and likewise Lazarus evil things. But now he is comforted, and thou art tormented. And beside all this, between us and you there is a great gulf fixed, so that they which would pass from hence to you cannot, neither can they pass to us that would come from thence." When the Witch of Endor says she sees two gods ascending into the sky as soon as Samuel comes up, I think that's likely an angelic escort across this great rift that we're reading about. Later in Scripture, God tells us we should not talk to the spirits. She was actually bringing up a real spirit of someone who had passed. I believe that's what's going on at Endor. Another very common question, who did Cain marry? He married a sister. Let's move on to the next question. No, the human gene pool was almost perfect after the fall. Obviously, the fall corrupted some. And over the generations, the gene pool has become more and more corrupted. And at some point in the Old Testament, God tells people to stop marrying your sisters. Don't do it anymore. So obviously, over time, the gene pool is becoming corrupted. Who did Cain marry? Married his sister. And then the last question I have on my list here is, what was Behemoth? So let's quickly take a look at Behemoth. I think Behemoth was a titanosaur. As I said earlier, dinosaurs and mankind were created on the sixth day of creation. We were created together. So yes, mankind and dinosaurs did coexist. How did Noah fit the dinosaurs on the ark? Well, he brought children dinosaurs. You don't have to fit a fully grown titanosaur on the ark for it to be able to survive. Why don't we have dinosaurs anymore? Well, we do have dinosaurs still. I think alligators are dinosaurs. Scientists will come up with all kinds of reasons why alligators aren't dinosaurs. But they will say, secular scientists will say, that alligators were here before the dinosaurs, that they're older than the dinosaurs. And that's fascinating to me, because if you believe that the dinosaurs were wiped out by a comet, why didn't it kill the alligators? Not just alligators. There are all kinds of stories of dinosaur-like creatures over the last hundreds of years. The Buru would probably be the most recent, 1947, I believe, a British explorer in the Himalayas. Multiple tribes record the Buru that lived in the Himalayan mountains. Hippopotamus-type body, a very long neck with an alligator snake-like head, called it the Buru. There are sightings of the Tombstone Thunderbird, the pterodactyls, which a pterodactyl is not a dinosaur, but they lived at the same time as the dinosaurs. All kinds of instances of dinosaurs that could still be living today. We have Alexander the Great, him and his men. It's in Roman recorded history that in 330 BC, when Alexander the Great was conquering India, that he saw a 100-foot-tall dragon, he and his men. Its eyes were the size of a Macedonian shield, according to the Roman recording. Of course, we have the story of St. George that slays the dragon. That dragon had gotten so small by the time about 900 AD that it was smaller than his horse when he killed it. So when we talk about knights slaying dragons, I think that that is true, that knights of old fought dragons that breathed fire. Of course, China has a very long history of the dragons that served the Chinese emperor's jobs in the Chinese government, that was actually an official dragon feeder that would throw the food into the ponds for the dragon. Why don't we have dinosaurs anymore? I think we do, as I said. But I think after the flood, the dinosaurs kind of died off pretty quickly for two reasons. One, the oxygen in the air was a lot thinner, is a lot thinner now than it was before the flood. And so dinosaurs couldn't breathe as well. And so the bigger you are, the 80-foot-tall dinosaurs had oxygen in the antediluvian world, because the antediluvian world had 32% oxygen, and today's world only has 21% oxygen in the air. Also, the increased pressure from the firmament overhead causes not only your red blood cells to carry oxygen, it also causes the plasma, which is the liquid part of the blood. It causes that to be able to carry oxygen. So 80-foot-tall dinosaurs that had lungs and nostrils the size of horses were able to breathe in the antediluvian world. They get off the ark. Big dinosaurs, these baby dinosaurs, were able to live. Big dinosaurs, after they grow, are not able to breathe, not able to live under the conditions. And so eventually the dinosaurs either get smaller over generations, which I think some of the lizards we have today, the three-horned lizard looks like a triceratops. You give it enough time to grow, it might ever become one. But I think lizards have adapted to not grow as big. So just fascinating stuff. Feel free to check out what I do for Southwest Radio Ministries and for the Lord. Our website is marginalmysteries.com. marginalmysteries.com. I have a YouTube channel where we do all kinds of fascinating videos. Appreciate you for joining me. It's been a fun time talking to you by the Sea of Galilee. To my left is the steep place where Jesus cast Legion, the 2,000 demons, into the swine, and they ran into the ocean. Thank you, guys. Have a wonderful day.
2: 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Stand atop Mount Arbel overlooking the Sea of Galilee and explore Israel's role in Bible prophecy. Travel to northern Israel for a biblical answer to a world in turmoil. Sit beside the Sea of Galilee and investigate fascinating biblical mysteries. Then, journey to the ancient city of Petra to uncover its history and prophetic significance, and stand on Mount Nebo, where archaeology and Bible prophecy come together in the remarkable prophecy of the Star and Scepter. 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Tomorrow on Watchmen on the Wall, is artificial intelligence simply another technological revolution, or could it be helping build the infrastructure for something the Bible warned about long ago? Author and national security analyst Lieutenant Colonel Robert McGinnis joins us to discuss his new book, The Final Algorithm. That fascinating conversation will happen tomorrow on Watchmen on the Wall. 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
12: 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Laura Petherbridge is with me today here on the program. 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You can find her information at thesmartstepmom.com, and we have that linked up at drjamesdobson.org. Today, we're going to take a look at a brand new book that Laura has written that offers timeless wisdom for blended families, and it comes straight from Scripture. The new book is called Step Families of the Bible, and we've got a link for it up at drjamesdobson.org. Laura Petherbridge, first of all, personally, it's really good to see you again. Welcome back to Dr. James Dobson's Family Talk.
13: Thank you. It's so great to see you again, even if it's virtual.
12: Let's talk about this whole situation, because you're always my go-to. I probably quote you more in step family, blended family situations than anything else. But I realize this is not a ministry that you aspired to. By any stretch of the imagination, is that a safe assumption to say? A lot of people say, okay, well, that's great, but, you know, how do you come across as having the expertise to speak on the step family, blended family issue? For those who may not know your background, if you can take us on a 60-second jet tour of how Laura Petherbridge became one of the top voices, if not the top, in speaking about step family and blended family issues.
13: Well, thank you. That's very gracious. I myself was in a home of divorce. I was a child of divorce. And so when I went through a divorce, when my husband didn't want to be married anymore, my first husband, I started working in divorce recovery ministry. That was really where I landed. Mm-hmm. I just knew God would take something that was bad in my life, the broken pieces, and use it for good if I learned how, if mm-hmm. I let it. And so my earlier years in ministry were in divorce recovery. I was a featured expert on the Divorce Care DVD series. Then Ron Deal, who is a therapist who specializes in step families, Ron asked me if I would co-author The Smart Stepmom. And at first, I was like, oh, my gosh, I do not view myself as the poster child for stepfamily or stepmoms. And so I was a little hesitant just because I didn't feel qualified. But he said, I really think you're the right person to co-write this with me. And so when I asked God, he kind of just said, I think, you know, yes, I've put this together for you. Mm-hmm. And so when we wrote The Smart Stepmom, that book has now sold over 4,500 copies.
12: Wow.
13: That was hard to get out. And so obviously that was a good fit. And that's really what began my step family journey, because I married a man with two mm-hmm. sons. They were 11 and 13 when we got married. Okay. And we will celebrate our 40th wedding anniversary in December.
12: Wow. Congratulations. That is absolutely phenomenal. We could go down that road of divorce and remarriage, or widowhood and remarriage, and how long second and third and fourth marriages last. But for your marriage here to be in the 40-year category, that is really tremendous. And congratulations to you both. Let's talk. I threw both terms out there, and we kind of use them interchangeably in our culture, step family, blended family. You and Ron probably would say we have different backgrounds, because I think it wasn't his situation where his mom was widowed and then remarried. Talk about what a step family is by definition. What's a blended family by definition?
13: Yes, when Ron and I each got started, and Ron has never been divorced, widowed, or remarried. Ron's a therapist mm-hmm. who specializes mm-hmm. in step families. So that's why our book was so good, because we made good dancing partners.
12: Yes, absolutely.
13: He came at it from the therapy, and I came at it from the blood, sweat, and tears, and together.
12: You know, School of Hard Knocks.
13: It really fit. And so in the beginning, when Ron first started and when I first joined him, pretty much step family was the only phrase that was being used. A few years into it, then people started calling themselves blended families because they didn't like the word step. They felt it sounded, you know, separated or segregated, or they didn't like it. And so more and more people started calling themselves a blended family. The only problem with that is that there is also another translation of that, which when some people say blended, they mean racially blended. When we're blended, that means we either have adoption and biological, or we have black and white, or any other combination of culture.
6: Right.
13: So for a while, people were a little confused by using the difference of blended and step. Today, pretty much, it means both mean the same thing. So interchangeably, you'll hear people, and especially younger people, use the phrase blended because they don't like the phrase step family.
14: Yeah. You know, in the culture, and I think about the way it's portrayed or the way the families are portrayed, you and I can both relate to a time since we're contemporaries. I think those conversations about Cinderella and the wicked stepmother or you know, whatever. And it just seemed there was always that negative connotation attached to the step family. Now, I saw a shirt recently, my wife and I's second marriage for both. And so we blend our family, even though our kids are old and grown, you know, they're all in their 30s. But I have two daughters and a son. Lisa brought two daughters and a son to the mix as well. And I saw a guy who was wearing a shirt. I think it was a retail store somewhere. And on the front, it said, I'm a stepdad. And on the back, it said, stepdads are the dads who stepped up. And I thought, ooh, I like that. Because, I mean, that there's a choice that has to be made, right? You know, in a situation like this, you're either going to say, we are a family, these are my sons and daughters, or we're not. And, you know, the favoritism and stuff, those are all things you work through in the divorce care and on your step family materials. Talk just a little brief, brag on yourself a little bit, Laura, if you would, about the resources that you have available for step families.
13: The thing that you mention in that is interesting, that many people don't know, is that kids, young or old, embrace a stepdad much more quickly and easily than they do a stepmom.
14: Interesting. And anecdotally, I can absolutely attest to that. No question
13: about
14: it.
13: So you would not see a lot of stepmoms walking around with that shirt. They would agree with it. They would say, yes, I stepped up when maybe the mom stepped out or stepped away or, you know, is ill or something like that. But you see kids, especially at the videos that we see today with the kids saying, will you adopt me? Or the stepmom. You see all these sweet videos online, Instagram or whatever, where the kid gives the stepdad a gift or Father's Day or whatever. Will you adopt
14: me? Very sweet.
13: And everybody's crying. Everybody's happy. You don't see any of those videos with stepmoms. So it is very much, and people don't realize that until they get into it, that and there's a lot of science that kind of, Ron did a lot of exploration of why that's true. But the reality is kids view a stepdad as a bonus, as a plus in their life, where they often view a stepmom as an interloper.
14: Interesting.
13: You took our dad away.
14: Interesting.
13: And so that's a whole nother show, Roger.
14: Yeah, it really is. I do want to get into the new book, but well, it's fascinating because, you know, people, you don't typically think, I mean, if you're going to the Bible, you're going to the Bible for parenting, you're going for marriage, you're going for theology, obviously, eschatology, whatever it is. You don't typically think step family, blended family. Let me crack open God's word and see what that looks like. But you've identified some, they're right there hiding in plain sight.
13: That's right.
14: And oftentimes we don't. When was the idea that you and I were talking before we started our conversation here on the program about the fact that this was a book, not necessarily that you didn't want to write, but God really hounded you until you finished this book off. Yep. Talk about what that process was like.
13: Yeah, I was at a writer's conference a number of years ago, and the idea for this book came to me, and I pitched it to several of the editors that were there and acquisition editors and agents, and they were like, all like, oh my gosh, that's a phenomenal idea. Nobody's written on that. I mean, they were, and when I went to do my comparison for a proposal, I couldn't find another book out there like it. And I still haven't been able to find one. And so, but it was hard. It was hard to write. It was hard to think, will people understand this? Will they read this? Will they grasp what I'm trying to do here? And so the idea was there for a while, but how to formulate it, what I finally realized was that I needed to take each chapter and tackle an emotion associated with step families and how these biblical people, the God, you know, ancient saints, how they dealt with the emotion that they were experiencing in their stepfamily, and the irony of how thousands of years later, here we are dealing with those exact same emotions. Jealousy, rage, unforgiveness, fear, you know, all of these emotions that are common to the modern day stepfamily, our brothers and sisters thousands of years ago were dealing with the exact same thing. Dynamics were different. Society was different.
14: Sure.
13: But the emotions are exactly the same.
14: Laura Petherbridge is our guest today here on Dr. James Dobson's Family Talk. The new book is called Stepfamilies of the Bible, Timeless Wisdom for Blended Families. And we have it linked up at drjamesdobson.org. You know, you mentioned all those emotions. And of course, the Old Testament didn't make things any easier because of the multiple wives and the girlfriends and the hand, what they call them, maidens and things of that nature. I love the fact, though, that you went right for the eye of the tiger, initially starting right out. I mean, talk about jealousy, resentment, Abraham, Sarah, Hagar. I mean, that just looks like a soap opera. I mean, just what an emotional mess. And yet you realize that, yeah, I don't see anywhere in Scripture where Abraham is looking at Isaac or Ishmael and saying, I love you better than I love you. So you can see where the women have that resentment. Talk about what something maybe that you learned while doing the research for that part of the book and that is going to help people deal with overcoming jealousy and resentment in a stepfamily situation.
13: Yes, Sarah and Hagar are one of the most classic examples in Scripture of two warring women, you know, and I call it the war of the women. It is classic. I primarily work with stepmoms because my other books that I wrote after the one with Ron is primarily for the stepmom and stepfamilies. So when I go out to a church or to a convention or to an event, you know, and I'm speaking on stepfamilies, of course, a lot of stepmoms come, but the biological moms will also come to my workshop or to my class. Mm-hmm. And so I then began hearing the most common things the biological mother was saying of why she's irritated with the stepmom. And so, and occasionally when I would do these workshops and it was both the bio mom and the stepmom in the group, you know, I don't often throw out, does anybody have a question? Because it can turn into World War III.
14: I'll bet.
13: When I was trying to get them each to hear the other side, it was just fascinating to me how you could do a reality TV show with Sarah and Hagar today. And it would be very, very similar to these, you know, that's not your child. Stop trying to parent my kid. And that's what I care for your kid 50% of the time. So I should have some say in that. And he's not your husband anymore. He's my husband. You know, it really was shocking to me of how Sarah and Hagar and both of them, actually all three, throw in Abraham, all three of them did things that made the situation worse. If they had obeyed God and done what God told them to do, they wouldn't be in this circumstance, even after the two boys were born. And so it's so interesting. That's why at the end of each chapter, I do a little caveat of what can we learn from this stepfamily? And then what can my stepfamily learn from this stepfamily? So it's for anybody. It's not just for the stepparents, because I get a lot of like grandmas or sister-in-laws or sisters or brothers. Hey, my brother is getting remarried and he's marrying a woman with kids or he has kids. And I don't like the way the stepparent is treating my niece and nephew. I don't like the way the new grandparent is treating my child or my stepchild. And so this is a family affair. This is not just between the couple.
14: Yeah, that's so interesting that there are people who are dealing with this now and not thinking, gosh, I could learn something from this biblical example in this area, because it seems so contemporary. It seems like it's just a modern problem. And also, too, Laura, you just spoke about the fact that there are people with free will who are making their own decisions. Some are Christians, some are not. And as we try to blend, I mean, a Gentile can be grafted into the olive branch, if you will, of our faith, because physically that happens with olive trees. But when it comes to families, it's a whole different dynamic. And so you've got a younger generation coming up now thinking, well, I need to be happy and having fun all the time. So if I'm not, then it's got to be someone's fault. Well, it must be her. She's my stepmom. I don't like her. She took my dad away or whatever. That's one of the common issues. Talk about the issue of that rejection. You know, what happens when there is that feeling? Inevitably, there's someone in the mix that says, dad got married or mom got married again, and I don't feel like I'm part of the plan. And it's not just teenagers with hormones. I mean, it could be young children. It could be adults, you know, saying, I'm in my 30s. Why did mom need to marry this guy? I'm not concerned. I'm very concerned about her well-being. Talk about, you used the example of Jacob and the Laban situation with his daughters.
13: Yes. And that's so important to get out there that we only think of kids struggling when they're little or young or adolescents or teenagers. And that is totally untrue. Many, many adult kids, stepkids and kids struggle with when their parent remarries. And you're hitting the nail right on the head when you say that it's the dynamic. People hate it when I say this, but I have to keep saying it. Step families are birthed on loss. They are not birthed mm-hmm. on the same things a biological family are birthed on top of. Mm-hmm. And so because a step family is birthed on loss, either a death, a divorce, or the severing of a relationship has had to have occurred in order for there even to be a step family. Mm-hmm. If that hadn't occurred, true. It wouldn't be a step family. Now, mm-hmm. I do get a lot of pushback with people saying, well, my boyfriend or my fiance, it was just a one night stand. So he wasn't in love with her. You know, so I do get some pushback with that. And they think that doesn't matter to the kids, which is totally untrue. But anyway, mm-hmm. to make themselves feel better, they'll say, well, he didn't really have a relationship with her. Or my wife, my fiance, didn't really, have a good relationship with the father of her children. And he mm-hmm. left. So dad's not in the picture anymore. And so they assume that means the kids are going to be all happy about getting a step-parent. And that is not necessarily the case. And it doesn't matter what age. They've got to grieve the death of their biological family before they can move on to embracing a step-parent. And
14: I want you to say that again, Laura. I don't mean to interrupt it, but what you said is so profound. The fact that whether mom was widowed and is now remarrying or divorced or remarrying, the family unit that they knew is gone.
13: That's right.
14: That they grew up with. And so you have to mourn the death of that family unit.
13: The death of the dream. The death of my family growing old together and mom and dad being there when I have children. You wouldn't believe mm-hmm. how much chaos comes when a child or a stepchild has a baby. And so now there's grandparents and step-grandparents. And some families will allow the step-grandma, grandpa to be right part of the family. Other kids, they're like, no, I don't want that person to be a grandfather to my kid. So mm-hmm. you stay over there and, my grandkids over here or my mother or father's grandchild is over here. You're not a part of that. And there's a number of reasons why they do that, but it's very painful.
14: I think we should rename the program Pandora's Box with Laura Petherbridge. My goodness, all these different questions are coming up. This is actually Dr. James Dobson's Family Talk. It's not Pandora's Box. But the tangled web, and when you see that God's plan was a man will leave his father and mother, cleave to his wife, the two become one flesh, they raise a family. When there's any kind of disruption in that, then we see the chaos that can ensue. And Laura, before we get back to your new book, Step Families of the Bible, Timeless Wisdom for Blended Families, I want you to talk a little bit about your own experience, because you mentioned at the start of the program, you grew up in a divorced home. And then you grew up with a stepmom as well as dealing with the issues there as a child. But then you married your husband and you're celebrating your 40th anniversary later this year, which is phenomenal. But you became a stepmom to his two sons. And I'm sure at some point you probably thought, okay, well, I grew up in this kind of environment, so I know how this works. But the idea that you had it figured out, what were some of the surprises you encountered?
13: Well, you said it exactly right. I actually had two stepmothers and one stepdad.
14: Oh, okay.
13: So my dad remarried two more times. One was when I was about 12, and the second one when I was in my early 30s. So I experienced the new step family from two different ages. So I really pretty much sat on every seat on the bus. The step family bus.
14: Yes.
13: And so I assumed when I became a step mom that I would just do either things, you know, that worked for me in embracing a stepmom or, you know, didn't go well with my stepmom. My stepmom and my biological mother did not get along. Big friction between those two. And my dad was in the middle of that. And so I watched him not really handle that well. It doesn't mean he didn't love us. I just, you know, there wasn't a lot of books out about this. And so I remember as a kid being in tremendous tension all the time. Every major event in my life, including my wedding, was shrouded in tension because of the stepfamily dynamic.
14: Interesting.
13: And I was bound and determined I was not going to do that to my stepkids. So when they got married, again, they were 11 and 13, something like that, when we got married.
14: Did you have a good relationship with them going into the marriage? As good as it could be.
13: Yes, they were. They lived with their mother. We saw them on weekends. So it was back when dads had visitation. It wasn't the 50-50 like you see today. And they lived about 25, 30 minutes away. So, you know, we would go to them, pick them up, you know, take them to the movie, go have lunch, do stuff like that with them.
14: Yeah.
13: And so it wasn't like they were under my foot, underfoot, like sometimes in the summer or whatever, they'd come for the weekends or come for more. But I just discovered this is way harder than I thought it was going to be. This is, I don't know what these kids want. I don't know what they need. They're being raised completely differently than I was raised. This was back, you know, I'm old. This was back when, you know, you got punished. You know, being raised by a single parent mom, she just looked at us and, you know, we stopped whatever behavior she didn't like.
14: Yeah.
13: And his kids weren't being raised like that. And so I was this overwhelming, wait a minute, that's not going to go on in my home. But you see, they weren't my children. And so if dad and mom were going to choose to raise them that way, that was none of my business. And women hate hearing me say that. Oh my gosh, I get so much hate. But you see, the reality is a step parent cannot parent more than the parent.
14: Right.
13: And if the parent is okay with it, the step parent is just beating their heads against the wall if they don't. So, I, you know, I had a lot of adjusting to do. And like you describe, I felt outside that circle. My husband and his kids have a circle. I'm the newcomer. And if I don't like the way they've formed their circle, I really do not have a lot of power to change that. So especially in the early years, you know, there was a lot of grief, a lot of sorrow. I constantly was trying, Lord, show me what these kids need, not what I need, a lot of sacrifice. Christmases were totally different. I mean, it was an incredible amount of change that I was not prepared for.
14: Well, Laura Petherbridge, the time has gone by much too quickly, and we're going to need to ask you to come back for another edition of Dr. James Dobson's Family Talk to keep on talking about your great new book called Step Families of the Bible, Timeless Wisdom for Blended Families. Laura, can you join us again next time?
13: I would be honored. Thanks for asking.
14: You know, it's truly a gift when someone can take the hardest parts of their own story and turn them into help for other people. And that is exactly what Laura Petherbridge has done. 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I'm Roger Marsh. And today we heard part one of my conversation with Laura Petherbridge about stepfamilies, blended families, and the wisdom Scripture offers to all of us. 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
20: 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Sam is back at the helm in this study, and he's going to take us through 2 Peter chapter 3, wherein Peter is reminding us of what we already have learned, lest those who have forgotten or rejected it will, in the last days, scorn and scoff the truth. 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
21: And let's turn in our Bibles this week at 2 Peter 3, ready for the Lord's return, part 6, 2 Peter 3, our blessed hope. Peter begins here in chapter 3, verse 1, saying, "Beloved, I now write to you this second epistle, in which of in both of which I stir up your pure minds by way of reminder, that you may be mindful of the words which were spoken before by the holy prophets, and of the commandment of us, the apostles of the Lord and Savior. Knowing this first, scoffers will come in the last days, walking according to their own lust, saying, 'Where is the promise of his coming? For since the fathers fell asleep, all things continue as they were from the beginning of creation. In chapter one, since we're digging into just this section and this chapter, in chapter one, Peter shared the importance of maturing in the faith, cultivating Christ-like character, promising if we do, we'll be neither barren nor unfruitful in the knowledge of our Lord Jesus Christ. In chapter two, he warned us of the danger of false teachers, reminding us of their coming destruction, describing them in detail, lest we be deceived. Counterfeit Christ, counterfeit Christians. While it's difficult to identify these deceivers by what they affirm, it's easy by what they deny. Warren Wiersbe, one of my favorite Bible commentators, a pastor and a great teacher, he said, the problem with the cults is they have the same vocabulary, but a different dictionary. They affirm Jesus as creator, as Lord and Savior, at the same time denying his deity, his virgin birth, his sinless life, and his miracles. Denying his vicarious death and bodily resurrection. So same dictionary, they say, yeah, we believe in Jesus. He's a good guy, great teacher. He was so much more than a good guy and a great teacher. He was those things, but so much more. So what happens as we get into chapter three, and that's where we're studying today, Peter's focus is on the pillars of our hope. That would be first, the certainty of our Lord's coming for us. And we often sing about it. There are songs we have. Some of them are. Some of them we borrowed from others. But songs that celebrate the fact that the trumpet's going to sound, the dead in Christ will rise first. We who are alive and remain will be caught up together with them. And more importantly, with him in the air. And thus we will forever be with our Lord. That means those who've gone before us, those who've died before us, and they died in faith, man, they're with the Lord, absent from the body, present with the Lord. But there will be a resurrection. It's a glorious reunion, and the dead in Christ rise first. We who are alive again and remain caught up together with them. So that celebration will begin, but even more important, we'll be with Jesus. And it says we will forever from that moment be with the Lord. This is important. He told his disciples, I go to prepare a place for you. And if I go, I'll come again and receive you to myself. And the way you know, and I'm so appreciative that one of them was willing to say, hey, wait a minute, we don't know where you're going and we don't know what you're talking about. We don't know where you're going. He says, in my Father's house are many mansions. Tells him he's going to the Father. And he tells them that they're going to be going to the Father. We'll see it as we get further into all this. So the bottom line is, when we breathe our last here, we instantaneously breathe our first in heaven. In glorified bodies, very unlike these that don't wear out or get tired or hungry. And I am grateful to say that even though we won't have to eat, we still get to eat. And that's how good God is. Here we eat for fuel and pleasure. There, well, we're just going to be enjoying everything he provides for us. But more than anything else, we will be enjoying him. We will be worshiping him. We sing it. We'll be casting our crowns at his feet. We'll be falling on our face and singing, holy, holy, holy. Lord God Almighty, who was and is to come. Well, in any case, Peter's focus here, again, on the pillars of our hope, the certainty of Jesus coming, already shared it, but I want to share it again and walk us right into the first verses. Judgment of false teachers. These teachers, by the way, come with new revelations, new interpretations, destructive, defiling, demonic heresies. Peter writes to stir up God's people, to remind them of the truth previously revealed that they believed and received. Now, he knows, Peter knows, and wants us to know, most of you do, but if you don't, now you will. To be forewarned is to be forearmed. So he presents three witnesses. This is common in his methodology of teaching. He speaks to the reality of the prophets. He speaks to the reality of the apostles. And he speaks to the reality of Jesus himself. As to the prophets, many came saying, "Thus says the Lord." Few of them had actually stood in his presence, heard from him. They said, "Thus says the Lord," but they never heard from the Lord, so they weren't speaking for the Lord. It's a huge difference, you see. And he says in the Old Testament, if they had stood in my presence, they would have heard my word. And if they had stood in my presence and heard my word, they would have turned my people from their wicked ways. He says one way we could identify false prophets is they're always saying, "Hey, you're going to be fine. Everything's going to be okay. You know, God's a merciful God and you're not that bad of a guy." No, you're so bad. Jesus had to go to the cross in your place or you would have forever been separated from him. So this idea that just saying "thus says the Lord" is enough, it's not, because few stood in his presence, and he said they would have warned them, but they didn't. The apostles, they're next. They saw his miracles, they heard his teachings, and they watched him lay down his life for them. And then they went around preaching and teaching that Jesus was the Christ, the Son of the living God. And if you go back, and you have to do it through history, the Bible mentions the deaths of a few of them, but if you get into the historical writings of Josephus or others of that day, you'll find that all but two of these apostles, the original 12, they died horrific deaths. They were martyred for their faith in Jesus, for their faithfulness to Jesus, for refusing to say, "Yeah, no, yeah, okay, Caesar's Lord." That's all you had to do in that day, by the way. If you were arrested for being a Christian and they said, "You're going to have to pay homage to Caesar, you're going to have to take a little pitch of incense and throw it in the fire and say, "Caesar is Lord." And you're like, "What if I don't?" Well, then we're going to crucify you, or we're going to stone you, or we're going to, and they had all sorts of horrible, painful methods of taking people out and doing them in. So anyway, they saw his miracles, these apostles, they heard his teaching, and they died preaching Jesus. Well, and then there's Jesus himself, who warned us. And it's applicable to us because these are the last days. And if you're like, "Well, how do you know?" He gave us the signs of the times. He says, "No one knows the day or hour, but the signs you know, the times you know," because it's all in the word. He said false Christ, false prophets, false teachers will arise, and they'll use lying signs and wonders to draw men away from him. One more for good measure. At his ascension, the angels say to the apostles, they're standing there gawking up into heaven because Jesus just took off. And somebody mentioned it first service, like Arnold, he said, "I'll be back." But anyway, he went up into heaven. And here's the angels' words to those apostles watching. "Men of Galilee, why do you stand gazing up into heaven? This same Jesus," not a Jesus for his day and a different Jesus for today, not a Christ, the Christ. And there are many who say, "Well, he was the Christ for his day. There are different Christs today." There's only one Jesus Christ, only one Savior, and our Lord Jesus is that Savior. It says, "This same Jesus who was taken up from you into heaven will so come in like manner as you saw him go into heaven." We'll come back to that thought, but verses 3-5, we find Peter goes on to describe the tools these false teachers use and their lifestyle. As to their tools, they have mocking words. They make light of the truth, scoffing and ridiculing God's many warnings. And the reality is, those best trained in deceit, they never actually deny his return. Instead, they twist and distort what that means. For some, Christ is coming, but not in the clouds, as we read and read. No, he's coming in the crowds, they say. And it's not just a mispronunciation, but he's not coming in the crowds. He's coming in the clouds. We're meeting him there. When he returns, he'll be coming with the crowds, but it will be crowds of alive forever in him, believers who will rule and reign upon this earth for 1,000 years. Scripture says he came

and idolatrous. They're lovers of pleasure, not God. Why? They reject the truth. They love sin, darkness, depravity. They defile others. Their message, uniformitarianism. Always wanted to work that into one of these messages. It's not easy to get that many syllables, but their message is the future's just like the past, or what they say of it. Their memory's selective. How do we know? They deny all God affirms. Creation, they're like, no, we're just sort of happened to be here. Or what do they believe? That nothing became something, and then something blew up, and the next thing you know, here we are. What do they say? It's from the goo to the zoo to you. But all of those ideas are absurd. Either we were created by an all-powerful, all-knowing God, or we just happen to be. And the chances that we were created, they're probable. They're beyond probable. They're absolutes. But the chance, and ask anybody who doesn't believe the Bible, or doesn't believe that Jesus died for our sins, was buried, and rose again, and he's coming for us, and we'll be with him forever. Say, well, what do you believe? And man, my pastor used to say, he might still say it, but he's in heaven, so I don't know who he'd be telling. But he says, once people reject the truth, they will believe just about anything. And so when you say, well, you don't believe in creation, you don't believe in the fall, you don't believe in the flood, you don't believe in eternal life and eternal judgment, what do you believe in? Well, he says that it's not that they can't believe in verse 5, it's that they won't believe. For this, they willfully forget that by the word of God, the heavens were of old, the earth standing out of water and in the water. So they deny creation, by which the world that then existed perished, being flooded with water. They deny God's prior judgments. And the flood really tells the story. In Noah's day, we know wickedness was abounding in every thought and intent of men's heart were evil continually. The most tragic thing of the coming judgment will be that people are going to not only believe it's, you know, reject the idea that it's coming, but they're going to live as if it couldn't come and would never come. And so Jesus reminds us and warns us in saying that in Noah's day, they ate and drank and married. That's just business as usual. What's it going to be right before the end, right before the judgment, right before he begins to break those seals and send out the wrath of God? Well, it's going to be just like the days of Noah. Men doing their own thing, rejecting him, caught up in everything but the Lord. And it says that Noah, it was business as usual until Noah entered the ark and the flood came and took them all away. So when we're caught up, it's going to be just like that. Noah had to be in the ark with his family and all those animals, and then the judgment fell. And now, same thing. When we're caught up and we're all together with him, then judgment will fall. Some of you studied through Revelation with us. It wasn't that long ago. Greatly encourage you, highly encourage you to go through it if you haven't. Every study we've ever done is there online for you. And man, you should really be familiar with the book of Revelation. It'll bring up a lot of questions, but most of them will be answered in the studies. Verse 7 says, the heavens and the earth, which are now preserved by the same word, are reserved for fire until the day of judgment and perdition of ungodly men. Now, this reminds us that God sent the flood to purify the earth because the thoughts and intents of men, and he means all men, were continually evil. But Noah found grace in the sight of the Lord. Only those on the ark survive. So only those in Christ, because he is our ark, if you will. He is the only means of transportation by which we will survive the coming tribulation.

0: are told next time, as bad as the flood was, next time it will be fire. Verses 8 and 9 answer a common question. If God's going to judge, why is he waiting? Verse 8 tells us, first of all, he says, beloved, do not forget this one thing, that with the Lord, one day is as 1,000 years, and 1,000 years as one day. So Isaiah says, his ways are not our ways. Peter says, his days are not our days. So why is he waiting? Because the Lord is not slack, verse 9, concerning his promises, some count slackness, but he's long-suffering, not willing, long-suffering toward us, not willing that any should perish, but that all should come to repentance. His heart is that none perish, that all repent, that all find forgiveness, life, and hope in his son Jesus. Now listen, God could, because he's all-powerful, force the issue. We know that there are times where people disobey God, and he says, no, you're still going to do it. And Jonah comes to mind. Most of you are familiar. If you're not, go back and read the story. Familiarize yourself with it afresh. But basically, God said, go. Jonah said, no. The Lord said, we'll see. And of course, it all panned out just the way God planned, except for Jonah running away. But Jonah saying no didn't stop God, because he chose to use Jonah. He told Jonah what his mission was. Jonah was a prophet of God, by the way. He decided to go nonprofit and run away from God. It never works. It didn't work, and it won't work. So all of that to say that the pictures that we get from like Jonah and from others is that God says, here's what I want to do, and here's what I'm going to do, and here's what I want to do through you. And we can say, well, there's got to be someone else who could do that better. And in some cases, that's probably true. But if God chooses you, he wants to use you. And I don't know how he's gifted each of you. That's another thing we need to go through, the gifts and the spirit and such. But I don't know how he's gifted you, but I know why he's gifted you and what for. He's gifted you to bless other believers and to be a witness to unbelievers. And whatever gifts you have, whatever calling on your life, all you need to do to please the Lord is be faithful. And if you're like, well, how do I do that? You seek him, and when he reveals to you what he has for you and what he wants from you, well, then you just do it. So in any case, all of this to say, it's not his will, it's not his plan that men perish, but men do perish because they refuse to receive the truth and the Lord of the truth. Verses 10 through 13, he reminds us that the day of the Lord is coming, but no one knows the day or hour. The times and seasons, yes, we can know what's happening around us and observe it and say it has to be close. But note this, he left those disciples, the first group, he left them believing he could come back at any time for them. He knew he wouldn't be back for a very long time. Why would he do that? It's actually a pretty good question and has a very clear answer. He wanted them to live each day as if that day might be their last day. That's so important. We're going to do a song at the end that we've never done here, except at first service today, at least that I can remember in my 42 years. But it's called What If This Would Be the Year? And some of you, if you've been in church for years and years and years before here, you might have heard it or learned it. It's an old hymn. It's a beautiful song, but it poses the right questions related to this study. What if this would be the year that Jesus comes? Well, anyway, we'll get to it in just a little while. So we don't know the day or hour. They didn't either, but he left them with an expectation that, hey, at any moment, the trumpet could sound and they'd be caught up in their opportunity to impact the world that's perishing and on the way to hell. Their opportunity would pass. Now, it did pass for all of them because all of them at some point died, except there are exceptions. He does every now and then decide to just take someone home. We'll look at that at another time where Elijah and Elijah and other pairs show us the resurrection and the rapture, or the rapture and the resurrection and such, but that's for another day.
1: If you have no idea of when Christ is going to return, which you don't, you can't be constantly prepared for his return unless you constantly live in anticipation of it. So how do you do that? Well, think of it this way. If you leave your kids at home with the expectation that the house will be in order when you return, but you don't tell them when you're going to be back, if they are really concerned about being obedient to you, they must never allow things to get out of hand, for you could show up at any time. If they knew the hour of your return, they could live any way they wanted to right up until it was time to clean up, and then scramble at the last moment to be ready for you.
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0: The book of Hebrews has been comparing the service of human priests with the ministry of the great high priest, Jesus Christ. Now we continue with Hebrews 8:6. But now he has obtained a more excellent ministry, by as much as he is also the mediator of a better covenant, which has been enacted on better promises. For if that first covenant had been faultless, there would have been no occasion sought for a second. For finding fault with them, he says, Behold, days are coming, says the Lord, when I will effect a new covenant with the house of Israel and with the house of Judah, not like the covenant which I made with their fathers on the day when I took them by the hand to lead them out of the land of Egypt. For they did not continue in my covenant, and I did not care for them, says the Lord. For this is the covenant that I will make with the house of Israel after those days, says the Lord. I will put my laws into their minds, and I will write them on their hearts, and I will be their God, and they shall be my people. And they shall not teach everyone his fellow citizen and everyone his brother, saying, Know the Lord, for all will know me, from the least to the greatest of them. For I will be merciful to their iniquities, and I will remember their sins no more. When he set a new covenant, he has made the first obsolete. But whatever is becoming obsolete and growing old is ready to disappear. Hebrews chapter 9. Now even the first covenant had regulations of divine worship and the earthly sanctuary. For there was a tabernacle prepared, the outer one, in which were the lampstand and the table and the sacred bread. This is called the holy place. Behind the second veil there was a tabernacle which is called the Holy of Holies, having a golden altar of incense and the ark of the covenant covered on all sides with gold, in which was a golden jar holding the manna, and Aaron's rod which budded, and the tables of the covenant. And above it were the cherubim of glory overshadowing the mercy seat. But of these things we cannot now speak in detail. Now when these things have been so prepared, the priests are continually entering the outer tabernacle performing the divine worship, but into the second. Only the high priest enters once a year, not without taking blood, which he offers for himself and for the sins of the people committed in ignorance. The Holy Spirit is signifying this, that the way into the holy place has not yet been disclosed while the outer tabernacle is still standing, which is a symbol for the present time. Accordingly, both gifts and sacrifices are offered which cannot make the worshiper perfect in conscience, since they relate only to food and drink and various washings, regulations for the body imposed until a time of reformation. But when Christ appeared as a high priest of the good things to come, he entered through the greater and more perfect tabernacle, not made with hands, that is to say, not of this creation, and not through the blood of goats and calves, but through his own blood, he entered the holy place once for all, having obtained eternal redemption. This is The Word, reading from the Bible without comment. And I'm your scripture reader, Nicholas Hope. Today, as usual, I've been reading from the New American Standard Bible Update. Be listening next time for more from The Word.
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0: Sometimes we've heard a story so many times that the wonder of it gets a little lost in familiarity. But there's nothing ordinary about what we'll witness in this study today. Our exciting journey through the book of Exodus continues on Through the Bible with Dr. J. Vernon McGee. We'll see the unmatched power of God on full display. It was divine power that rescued the children of Israel from Pharaoh's army. But before that, God's power turned the Nile to blood and devastated Egypt's ecosystem with frogs and insects. Only God could blanket Egypt in darkness, and only God holds power over life and death. And once again, we're going to see something only God could do, the miraculous deliverance of the Israelites in one of the greatest miracles recorded in the Old Testament. In fact, this event was so significant that Jewish people still remember it every year as they celebrate Passover. It's that important. Now, as we continue our journey with the Israelites through the desert, we're going to discover that God didn't always answer every need with a miracle. But whenever he did, it was unforgettable. Let's pray for each other as we open God's word. Lord, would you fill us with your wisdom and knowledge and understanding, and then help us to walk more closely with you, trusting you with every part of our lives. In Jesus' name, amen. Here's Dr. J. Vernon McGee with our study of Exodus 13 on Through the Bible.
1: Now, last time we saw that the children of Israel were delivered out of the land of Egypt in the sense that that night they marched out, but they have not crossed the Red Sea. We'll get that, however, in the next chapter, chapter 14. But now they are leaving the land of Egypt, and they're moving over toward the Red Sea. And I want to begin reading here in chapter 13. And the Lord spake unto Moses, saying, Sanctify unto me all the firstborn, whatsoever openeth the womb among the children of Israel, both of man and of beast, it is mine. And Moses said unto the people, Remember this day in which ye came out from Egypt, out of the house of bondage, for by strength of hand the Lord brought you out from this place, there shall no leavened bread be eaten. As the children of Israel are now coming out of the land of Egypt, why, they have this given to them of the Lord. The firstborn in Egypt died. The gods of Egypt claim the firstborn. God, by the way, claims that. And we find, though, that he sometimes comes off very badly today. He claims the first from believers today. And again, I think that a great many do not give him that place that he should have. It's very important, by the way, to get this tremendous message before us that God claims the best, the very best, if you please. And here we find that he is claiming the firstborn. I think God claims the first in everything, and he wants to have first place in our lives. The problem has always been so many believers today put him last. They say, if I have time, I'll do this for the Lord. And they don't have time because they've been giving time to something that is their own, something that was for their own personal interest or amusement. There are those who say, yes, I'm going to give the Lord part of what I make if there's any left over. We always do that. I remember hearing Billy Sunday say years ago, he was riding across the country with William Wrigley, the original William Wrigley, the man who really made the chewing gum and made the money from the chewing gum to begin with. And he was a Christian, and he told Billy Sunday on the train, he said, I've always made it a practice in my life to give the Lord a tenth of everything that I make, and I don't give him the last tenth. I give him the first tenth. That's quite interesting of how God is blessed and prospered. And don't misunderstand me. God doesn't guarantee that to anyone. He hasn't promised that to anyone. But it's interesting how God has blessed men and women who have put him first. And when you put him first, may I say that that means you put him first. That's no mucking around, no compromising, no half-truth in saying that we put God first. He must come first. Now, the children of Israel, just as they're on the wilderness march. They've just come out of Egypt. And remember, they've been slaves. And God says to them, the firstborn belongs to me. And immediately, many of them could say, well, look, Lord, you've just delivered us out of slavery, and now you're already claiming one of ours. Well, the Lord Jesus does the same thing for you and me today. He saves us out of the bondage of sin and delivers us and sets us free. And he says, if the Son make you free, you'll be free indeed. But wait just a moment. He also is saying that I want you to give yourself to me. Well, you say, I'm free. You are. You don't have to. But the important thing is, the blessing comes when we voluntarily come and put him first. That is something that they are having now to learn. I begin reading at verse 5 now of Exodus 13. And it shall be when the Lord shall bring thee into the land of the Canaanites and the Hittites, Amorites, Hivites, and the Jebusites, which he sware unto thy fathers to give thee, a land flowing with milk and honey, that thou shalt keep this service in this month. In other words, they had observed the Passover feast and the Feast of Unleavened Bread. Verse 6, 7 days thou shalt eat unleavened bread, and in the seventh day shall be a feast to the Lord. Unleavened bread shall be eaten 7 days, and there shall no leavened bread be seen with thee, neither shall there be leaven seen with thee in all thy quarters. Now, frankly, when they came out of Egypt, you remember, they took their kneading boards and the dough that was on it, and it was leaven. God says, I want you to get rid of that. They had to leave that back in the land of Egypt. Unleavened bread shall be eaten 7 days, and there shall no leavened bread be seen with thee, neither shall there be leaven seen with thee in all thy quarters. And thou shalt show thy son in that day, saying, this is done because of that which the Lord did unto me when I came forth out of the land of Egypt. In other words, this is to be passed from generation to generation, that God had delivered them out of the land of Egypt. It shall be for a sign unto thee upon thine hand, and for a memorial between thine eyes, that the Lord's law may be in thy mouth, for with a strong hand hath the Lord brought thee out of Egypt. Thou shalt therefore keep this ordinance in his season from year to year. And it shall be when the Lord shall bring thee into the land of the Canaanites, as he sware unto thee and to thy fathers, and shall give it thee, that thou shalt set apart unto the Lord all that openeth the matrix, and every firstling that cometh of a beast which thou hast, the males shall be the Lord. Now, the firstborn of all the stock that they had, that was true out in the field, that one-tenth, and it was the first tenth, belonged to the Lord. And every firstling of an ass thou shalt redeem with a lamb. You see, God didn't want one of these long-eared animals as an offering. It had to be the lamb. And if thou wilt not redeem it, then thou shalt break his neck, and all the firstborn of man among thy children shalt thou redeem. They were to be redeemed, as we shall see later on, by silver. Silver was the redemption money. Now, he goes on to talk to them along this line. And let's look at this, because it's extremely interesting. It shall be when thy son asketh thee in time to come, saying, what is this? That thou shalt say unto him, by strength of hand, the Lord brought us out from Egypt, from the house of bondage. And it came to pass, when Pharaoh would hardly let us go, that the Lord slew all the firstborn in the land of Egypt, both the firstborn of man and the firstborn of beast. Therefore I sacrifice to the Lord all that openeth the matrix, being males. But all the firstborn of my children I redeem. And it shall be for a token upon thine hand, and for frontlets between thine eyes, for by strength of hand the Lord brought us forth out of Egypt. Now this is to remind them that God had delivered them out of the land of Egypt, and therefore the firstborn of their sons had to be redeemed by silver. We are told today that we're not redeemed by silver or gold, but with the precious blood of Christ. Now, verse 17, and it came to pass when Pharaoh had let the children go, that God led them not through the way of the land of the Philistines, although that was near. For God said, let peradventure the people repent when they see war, and they return to Egypt. Now, these people are just out of slavery, and they're not prepared for warfare at all. And the short way into the land, if you get your map and will note it, would be up the seacoast, would be up by the Mediterranean Sea, and that would take them right into the land. You remember in the Six-Day War, when Israel, you will recall, moved to the seacoast, and they moved the Egyptians out. They just came right down the seacoast. Well, of course, they were prepared. They had the tanks and the planes to do it. But these people are just out of slavery, and they do not have any instruments even to fight with. So God, very graciously, and notice how good he is to them. He takes them through the wilderness. It's a long route, but it will spare them from warfare. They'll not have to face an enemy until they do get into the land. Well, in 40 years, they will be equipped. They will have an army, as we're going to see, and they'll be prepared. But they're not prepared at this time. And somebody says, but God, by miracle, could have delivered them. True. But you see, there is today, I can't help but be sick when I see the attitude of some Christians. They feel like God's got to perform a miracle every minute for them, and that you have a right to demand of the Lord that he intervene for you. If you're sick, he has to heal you and all that sort of thing. Well, my friend, he can do it. It's not a question of God's ability. It's always a question of the willingness of God and whether this is the way God wants to do it. Now, God could have brought them through the land of the Philistines, but he didn't want them at this time to be engaged in warfare and come up against it for the very simple reason they were not equipped for it. He could have delivered them. And when it's necessary, God's prepared to perform a miracle for us, but only to accomplish his will and his way in our lives. How we need to keep that in mind. Now, notice verse 18. But God led the people about through the way of the wilderness of the Red Sea, and the children of Israel went up harnessed out of the land of Egypt. Now, that word harness is a very interesting word. I guess in the Elizabethan days that it probably was quite meaningful to those people. But harness to us just means that they really were put under a yoke again. But that's not it. The whole thought is they went up orderly. They did not come out of Egypt as a mob. They were organized. They came out. They didn't have an army, but they certainly were organized, and it means by five in a rank. They lined up, five in a row. And if you had seen them going through the wilderness, you'd probably seen the most orderly group that you've ever seen. Now, there's something else that's quite interesting here. It says, and Moses took the bones of Joseph with him, for he had straitly sworn the children of Israel, saying, God will surely visit you, and ye shall carry up my bones away hence with you. Now, you will recall back in the book of Genesis, in fact, it's in the last part of the book of Genesis, it's the 50th chapter, and at that time I called attention to it that Joseph, when he died, he said unto his brethren, I die, and I'm reading now Genesis 50, 24, and God will surely visit you and bring you out of the land unto the land which he sware to Abraham, Isaac, and to Jacob. And Joseph took an oath of the children of Israel, saying, God will surely visit you, and ye shall carry up my bones from hence. Now, that time has come. Quite a few years have gone by. At least 200 years have elapsed. And now there has arisen a Pharaoh who knew not Joseph. He's no longer the national hero in the land of Egypt. He was at the time he died, but he's not now. Joseph knew that that would be true, They couldn't take him out of the land of Egypt and bury him at the time he died. So Joseph said, I want to be buried in that land. Now Moses took up the bones of Joseph to bury him in that land. Why remove his bones? What difference would it make if he's got a hope someday of being raised from the dead and taken up to heaven? Why, it wouldn't make any difference whether your launching pad was in Egypt or up in the land of Israel, where he's buried up in the Ephraim country. Well, the fact of the matter is, he expects to be raised in that land, for that land, for there is to be a resurrection of these people in that land for the millennium and then for eternity. That will be heaven for them. And that was the hope of Joseph. And this is the hope of Moses, you see. It's by faith that he does this. And then we're told, verse 20, and they took their journey from Succoth and encamped in Etham in the edge of the wilderness. Now you'll find that they are moving now toward that wilderness, and it's a frightful wilderness. Now again, notice what God does in verse 21. And the Lord went before them by day in a pillar of a cloud and led them the way, and by night in a pillar of fire to give them light to go by day and night. He took not away the pillar of cloud by day nor the pillar of fire by night from before the people. Now these people crossed that hot and burning desert, and Moses himself called it a very frightening desert. But they went through it, and they didn't even get sunburned, but they had a pillow cloud over them by day. These people had something that no other nation has ever had, and this is the appearance of it now, and that is they had the glory. And no other nation has ever had the visible presence of God. And that's the way that Paul, you'll recall, he defined the children of Israel. He raised the question, you'll recall, who are Israelites? That's in Romans 9:4. To whom pertaineth adoption and the glory? These people had the glory, the visible presence of God. Now, no nation has ever had that. And the church does not have the visible presence of God. And these people that talk today about they've had a vision, they've seen something. The thing to do is when you have a vision, and I'm sure many of us do at night, we have a very vivid dream. The thing to do is not to try to feel that God is speaking to us in it, but to find out what we had for dinner. That's the explanation for it. It's not God speaking to us. It's the fact that we ate something for dinner we should not have eaten. And that's the explanation of it. But the church has nothing visible given to it. We're blessed with all spiritual blessings in the heavenlies, and we walk by faith. You see, these people are walking, looking to the coming of Christ. We look back to a historical event, and frankly, we do not need the visible presence of God to walk by faith. They did in that day because the redemption had not been worked out in history as it has for us today. So you see now, God is making every preparation for every eventuality that will bring these people safely through the wilderness. That is the preparation that he's making. And actually, they're not really out of the land of Egypt. They are out of that fertile valley of the Nile. They have now hit the desert, and they're crossing over, coming now to the Red Sea. And that brings us in chapter 14 to this particular section here. And I begin reading now in chapter 14. And the Lord spoke unto Moses, saying, speak unto the children of Israel, that they turn and encamp before Pihaharoth, between Migdal and the sea, over against Baal-zephon, before it shall ye camp by the sea. Now, I don't know about you, but I don't know where these places are. I take it that they are there between the Nile River, where they left the land of Goshen, and the Red Sea. They moved into that area. Now, notice, though Pharaoh has let them go, he's still reluctant to let them go. Verse 3, for Pharaoh will say of the children of Israel, they are entangled in the land. the wilderness hath shut them in. Now, he had, of course, spies watching their movement, and a movement of 2.5 million people would be very difficult to conceal anyway. Now, he expected them to go up the coast route through the land of the Philistines. Now, they are headed out toward this wilderness, and frankly, Pharaoh thinks they're lost, that they don't know where they're going, that no one would attempt to go through that dreadful wilderness. Now, notice, God says that when he sees that, why, he'll think the children of Israel are trapped, and he's going to go after them. Again, you see, he let them go reluctantly. Verse 4, "And I will harden Pharaoh's heart, that he shall follow after them. And I will be honored upon Pharaoh and upon all his hosts, that the Egyptians may know that I'm the Lord." And they did so. Now, you would think that what had already happened was enough. But believe me, something even more profound is going to take place that will convince the Egyptians. And now, verse 5, "It was told the king of Egypt that the people fled. The heart of Pharaoh and his servants was turned against the people, and they said, 'Why have we done this, that we have let Israel go from serving us?' And he made ready his chariot and took his people with him. And he took 600 chosen chariots and all the chariots of Egypt and captains over every one of them." So that the host of Egypt is going with 600 chariots. Now, you can imagine what 600 chariots would do to a poor, helpless, defenseless people, and especially women and children and cattle. Why, they would make havoc of them and make hash of them also. "Now, the Lord hardened the heart of Pharaoh, king of Egypt, and he pursued after the children of Israel, and the children of Israel went out with a high hand. But the Egyptians pursued after them all the horses and chariots of Pharaoh and his horsemen and his army, and overtook them in camping by the sea beside Pi-hahiroth, before Baal-zephon. And when Pharaoh drew nigh, the children of Israel lifted up their eyes, and behold, the Egyptians marched after them, and they were sore afraid, and the children of Israel cried unto the Lord." Now, this is the proper place for me to stop today, because this is what you do with the continued story. Here is the Red Sea ahead of them, the hosts of Egypt back of them, and these poor defenseless people are caught between the devil and the deep blue sea. How are they going to get over? Well, we'll just have to stop there today, and we'll find out next time. May God richly bless you, my beloved.
0: Have you ever been caught between the devil and the deep blue sea? You know, most of us have been there at one time or another, and maybe you're feeling that way right now. Maybe you thought that you were following the Lord's direction, but now you feel stuck and frustrated and really unsure which way to turn. Well, there is an answer. You can turn to God, cast your burden on Him, and trust Him to deliver you. 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I'm Steve Schwetz, and I'll meet you back here next time as we continue gleaning great truths from God's Word.

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4: 3, 2, 1. Well, welcome to American Ground Radio. I'm Louis R. Abalone and my co-host Stephen Barr. Well, he is taking some very well-deserved time off. Now, President Trump has promised a $5,000 Trump dividend to every adult American citizen if, it's conditional, if Republicans retain control of the House and the Senate in November. Now, that is a very appealing process. Now, we talked about this yesterday. We talked about this last week. Of course, Stephen Barr thinks that's a terrible idea, that it's going to raise our national debt. And you know what? He happens to be right about that. But at the same time, you know, how many times has government spent trillions of dollars, lots of times, thrown billions of dollars at programs that never work, and we, the American taxpayer, see none of the benefits of it, right? At least this, if in fact Republicans do retain control of the Congress, which I do believe that, and Speaker Mike Johnson has said it unequivocally, that the Republicans will retain control over both the House and the Senate. And in that instance, I'm not saying go out and spend this $5,000, but this is a very appealing promise, because $5,000 would pay down, I mean, a credit card, or cover several months of groceries, give a struggling family room to breathe. It would also require, you know, D.C. to find roughly $1.3 trillion. Now, Treasury Secretary Scott Bessent says, fear not, don't worry. We can make this work, and we can make this work without increasing the federal deficit. And that's his direct quote, is that there are ways to do this that will not affect the deficit. He said that the Treasury has been working on this proposal for quite a while, although he did not identify the funding source or explain the mechanics of the ways to do this that would not affect the deficit. Now, the president, President Trump, of course, the 45th president of the United States, unveiled that dividend at the Republican midterm convention, the very successful and well-attended, I mean, over-the-top attended midterm convention in Dallas on September the 9th. Now, the White House subsequently has described this dividend as a $5,000 cash payment to every adult American citizen conditioned on Republicans winning both chambers of the House. Okay, now, with that all in mind, you know, you've got 270 million, you know, adult American citizens. So the maximum you would be paying out is about $1.35 trillion. That total could fall if Congress imposed an income limit or other eligibility restrictions, although no such restrictions appear in the White House announcement. Of course not. He's not going to get into the weeds of that. But I will say, you know, not to, you know, I don't need the $5,000. I will say you can keep the $5,000. You keep the $5,000 cash payment and pay it down to the debt. And you know what? That may in fact be one way Oh, I think this is a good idea. What do you think? You give the American people the choice. You say, look, here's this $5,000 dividend, Trump dividend. You can either take that money, you put it right into your pocket, right? You know how to spend your money better than we do, you know, in terms of that's what Washington is saying to you. Or you can send that money back to Washington and we will apply it. We will pay down the national debt. See, that you could sell that, right? Do you think? I don't know whether Stephen Parr would agree with that, but I think you could sell that. So if they do impose an income limit or other eligibility restrictions, then that number could come down, right? And you could start, you can start paying off the debt. But if you're looking at 270 million American citizens, you're looking at 1.3 million. Now, the missing detail that carries a great deal of weight, especially for fiscal conservatives already who are upset at this prospect, and it is. It's a big missing detail here. How are you going to do this, Secretary Bessent or Bessent? I mean, the CBO estimated in August that the federal government had already accumulated a $1.8 trillion deficit just during the first 10 months of this year. And by the end of the year, the CBO says we're going to be $2.1 trillion further in debt. Now, Trump has frequently cited tariff collections as a source of money for the dividends and other priorities, but current tariff revenue comes nowhere close to the cost of this proposal. So, you know, the question is, are we playing with funny money here, or are we adding to the debt? And I know there's a lot of folks out there that's like, well, of course we are, but I do think that Scott Bessent, if he says there's a plan, if he says that there's ways to do it without increasing the debt, okay. But if the government borrows $5,000 and hands it to you, I mean, that's not a dividend. That's a debt. I mean, if government collects revenue above what it needs, if it cuts spending somewhere else, it sells assets, it captures savings or, identifies some other legitimate offset and returns $5,000 without increasing the borrowing, okay, well, that is a completely different proposition. I mean, you got to think about it like a business, right? Think about it like a business. Suppose a company has an extraordinarily profitable year and it pays its bills, it meets its obligations, and it's got some excess cash, some walking around money. What can it do? Well, it can reinvest the money. It can pay down its debt, or it could return some of the money to the people who own the company through a dividend. And that's apparently the analogy that, President Trump wants us to consider. But government money, I just need to remind folks who are, you Democrats listening right now, government money ultimately comes from the American people and the American economy. I know that's going to come as a shock to some folks, but I think that's what Secretary Bessent is getting at when he says putting more money into Americans' pockets should be the objective. And whether or not it would affect the deficit, well, that's a whole other discussion. And I've got one other question. Why 5,000? I mean, did you just pick a number because it sounded great? I don't know. Did the administration just say $5,000? $500 is too little. I don't know. $10,000 is too much. But let's go with $5,000. Tell us why you picked that number. I think we ought to know. We can handle it, and it won't cost you anything to tell us, that is. All right, well, let's get to the top three things you need to know. Well, America's borrowing costs are flashing red. The 10-year Treasury yield climbed above 5%, its highest level since 2007. And while oil is back above $100 a barrel and the Federal Reserve begins a critical two-day meeting, you know, the market is just, well, it's not liking it, you know. And why should we care? Well, because, you know, the 10-year Treasury isn't some Wall Street number that, you know, stays on CNBC. It ultimately determines, you know, what it costs us to borrow money for mortgages and businesses and long-term credit. So, yeah, we got to pay attention to that number. Next thing you need to know before tomorrow, a Republican is trying to impeach Pete Hegseth. Yep, Republican Congressman Thomas Massie.

0: inside the right about presidential power and Congress and war, right? I mean, I think conservatives are at odds even with themselves about it. So how much war-making authority, the question really is, how much war-making authority should any president possess without Congress? And despite Massey not being a Trump supporter, I think that's the other question that needs to be answered. And the Supreme Court just handed President Trump a major setback on mail-in voting. The Supreme Court rejected the Trump administration's attempt to impose sweeping restrictions on mail voting before the 2026 midterms. Hey, there's plenty of American Ground Radio coming up, so don't go anywhere. We'll be right back.
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4: Hello, ladies. Look at your man. Now look at me. Now look at your man. Wait, he's not a man anymore. He's a man identifying as a woman. Now look at me. Back to him. I mean, her. She's a man again. Confused? Me too. Ladies, you want a man who stands up for what matters in this country. Be a man and listen to American Ground Radio. Ladies, look at me. You're welcome. Now he's a man again who listens to the truth at American Ground Radio.

Welcome back to American Ground Radio. So glad that you all are with us. My co-host, Stephen Parr, is taking some, well-deserved time off. You know, he's been at this almost, we have been at this for almost 10 years. And, you know, he has never taken a day off. No, that's fake news. And that's on Friday. We had to do Fake News Friday. And how fun is that, right? If you don't listen on Fridays, you need to be listening because we have a lot of fun on Fake News Friday. You know, this story, though, about the Supreme Court, oh, Lord have mercy, that they have now said that Trump, those restrictions that Trump has attempted to impose on mail-in voting before the 2026 midterms, well, the Supreme Court says, can't do it. And so the administration argued that those changes were necessary to protect election integrity. You know, states and voting right groups argued that the president lacked authority to impose them and that the changes could disrupt, you know, elections affecting millions of voters. And here's what makes this especially notable. You know, Trump publicly criticized

criticized the decision, including, you know, his own Supreme Court appointees. And I think for conservatives, there are two principles colliding here. You know, first, election integrity is one. But constitutional limits on executive power and state authority over elections are another. And that's exactly where, you know, when constitutional principles matter the most. You know what I'm saying? So I'm conflicted here, you know, in this. You know, if conservatives argue that judges should interpret the law rather than act as, you know, political representatives, then a Republican-appointed justice isn't obligated to deliver a Republican political outcome. That's judicial independence. So, nevertheless, we'll be talking about that a little bit later on in the show. But right now, let's get to our mama segment. Let's ask our American mamas. Mama.

0: And welcome, Terry Netterville, our American mama. So glad that you are with us again.
1: Thank you.
0: We got a listener question in. I think you've been following this story, so this one should be right up your alley. Why is everybody, so fascinated that the lone Clancy holdout was black, the Lindsey Clancy trial was a black man? And aren't we constantly told not to judge people by the color of their skin? Maybe he wasn't voting as a black man. Maybe he was simply voting as a juror who looked at three dead children and reached a different conclusion.
1: Yeah, I've been baffled by this. Baffled. And for the same reasons that you just stated, I don't know what the color of his skin has to do with anything. But it all started, I think it really started, if you watch the clip of Gail King, she was sitting there with one of the jurors, and she was able to ask enough questions to know that the lone holdout juror was a black man. And when she was told that, she said, was the holdout a black man? She said, yes, it was. And Gail said, whoa, I'm going to have to sit with that. Why? To me, if you want to talk about racist, why in the world would you think that the color of his skin would have anything to do with his decision to stand firm in his moral belief? He was clearly, if you listen to the jurors that have been on TV all over the place, he had to have been badgered in that room. He had to have been vilified and yelled at. I mean, the way they talk about him, and it's interesting because I think everybody thought it was a white man by the way that they were all talking about him. He was arrogant, the way that he held his arms together and the way that he wouldn't even listen to us. He just wouldn't even listen to reason. And then you find out it's a black man and you're sitting there thinking, all these white women were badgering this black man?
0: But isn't that racist insofar as they think that a black man would automatically be in favor of a mother killing her children, or be in favor, or somehow be more tolerant of violent crime, of murder?
1: I
0: just don't get that either.
1: I don't either. And he didn't realize, at the time he didn't realize that there were millions of us who felt like him, that we just did not see. She murdered her three children. And yes, I have absolute compassion for this mother and this father who lost their children. I cannot even imagine. I do understand that she went to the medical help. She went through her own family. I get all of that. But bottom line is, if you found her guilty by reason of, I mean, not guilty by reason of insanity, what you're doing is you're setting a precedence for other moms who kill their own children. They're all going to use this. I didn't mean to interrupt, but I saw Oprah Winfrey had a special, and she talked to all these women about this case. Here's this billionaire black woman who has no children, and she's the majority of her audience, you could tell they were liberal women, and a lot of, you know, white women. And you had this mother and daughter on there who thought differently. The mother was on the side of the women who were there, and the daughter came up and she said, I just cannot get over the fact that she killed her children and that she should not be punished for that. And Oprah said, you mean after all you've heard here, like, are you serious? You're going to say that we're all wrong, when it really boils down to, this is how our justice system works. Everybody gets to hear the same thing, and everybody votes on what they feel is their moral clarity in this case.
0: Well, you know, and I guess the question is, would you care if he were white, you know, insofar as that? I mean, would that have made a difference to you?
1: Well, I think everybody thought that he was. So imagining all of these women hounding him, it was like, yeah, hound him, do it. But now that he's a black man, people have started to wait, how was it in there for him? It's so interesting to me. But you had this one woman, it was a doctor on that Oprah show, and she said something, I thought, oh dear. And it got tons of applause. She said, I want you to think about this the next time. If there's a woman of color that is in the same situation, that doesn't have the same educational background, doesn't have the same white privilege, doesn't have the same, you know, family makeup, if she is black, I hope the pink shirts get out there for her just as much as this one. And I thought, Lady, what are you saying? So it, when, no matter the color, a black woman kills her children, you want people to get out there and defend her, wear their pink shirts and yell and shout and, you know, hold up signs saying free this woman because she was ill, mentally ill. You don't think people are going to use this now? They already are. They had a woman that did, it's that social contagion. She did a copycat thing where she killed her two-year-old child. And she said, I had postpartum psychosis. Here we go, y'all. It's very dangerous what was happening right now.
0: Well, and do you think it says more, does this all say more about us as a society than this individual, than this lone juror?
1: Yeah.
0: I mean, the question is, are we uncomfortable because he broke, what made Gayle King so uncomfortable because he broke her expectation?
1: Yeah.
0: I mean that a black man should tolerate violent crime more so than.
1: Well, somehow, some way, this became a liberal conservative thing somehow, and he didn't go along with the liberal mindset.
0: It's crazy. It's absolutely crazy. Mm-hmm. Terry Netterville, American Mama, thank you for being with us.
1: You're welcome.
0: We'll be right back.

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5: I'm from Destrehan, Louisiana, suburb of New Orleans. Thank you, and you got a great show. You guys are great. I can't turn you guys, I can't turn that dial. I can't turn the station off on WGSO and on here in New Orleans. Nice talking. Bye-bye.
0: You're just not going to hear this anywhere else.
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0: Welcome back to American Ground Radio. So glad that you are with us. I'm Louis R. Avalone. My co-host Stephen Parr is taking some well-deserved time off. You know, when you start thinking you're too old to do something, remember Drew Brees for me. Of course, you know, he's a Hall of Famer. But so Drew Brees is also 47 years old. He retired from the NFL after the 2020 season. He has not taken a regular season snap in, what, 5 years, 6 years? And then last season, when the Denver Broncos quarterback Bo Nix broke his ankle in overtime during the divisional round, Denver needed a quarterback for the AFC championship game. It wasn't preseason. This wasn't a meaningless December game. This was the AFC championship. Win, and you're going to the Super Bowl, man. And according to Adam Schefter, two Denver Broncos assistants who knew Brees from their days with the Saints quietly called him and said, "Hey, Drew, you interested?" I mean, they were going to put a 47-year-old Drew Brees, which, by the way, I mean, would have been just awesome, right? But he answered the phone and said, "Are you out of your mind?" I mean, normal people would have said that. But then he said, "Let me see if I can still throw." I love that. Workout. Think about this. 5 years removed from football, 47 years old, and he's standing there with the football in his hand wondering, could I do this one more time? Could I walk into a freezing AFC championship game? Could I take the snap? Is that not nuts? I mean, read the defense, throw the football, win the game. And reportedly, according to these reports, Drew Brees actually took the possibility seriously. But ultimately, his body gave him the answer. His wrist started bothering him during the workout, and he realized that while his mind might still know exactly what to do, his body wasn't going to let him execute it at an NFL championship level. So he called it off. But here's what I love about the story, is that he tried. He tried. He didn't reject the idea because somebody might laugh at a 47-year-old quarterback. He didn't say, you know, "I'm too old." He didn't say, you know, whatever. He said, "Let me find out." And that's a difference. And I think there's a lesson in that for the rest of us. How many times do we eliminate ourselves? Oh, this is one of my pet peeves in folks. How many times do people eliminate themselves before they even give themselves the opportunity? "Oh, I'm too old. Oh, I'm too this. It's too late. Just all these excuses, all this loser talk. How about some winning talk, right? Like, hey, let me check that out. Let me see if that might be a possibility. Let me give this a shot. I mean, what's the worst that could happen?" Okay, a lot of folks say, well, you get a broken hip, you get a broken arm, you could die. I mean, that's certainly true. But Drew Brees was willing, and ultimately he realized, you know what, it's time for me to walk away from this. But at the same time, what I love about it is he said, "Let me try." You know, and there's a lot of people that say, you know, "I'm too old to start that business. I'm too old to get in shape. I'm too old to change careers." Says who? And Drew Brees, I mean, he knew his limitations, and his wrist told him, you know, not this time. And he listened. That's not failure. That's wisdom. But he didn't let the number 47 in 47 years old make the decision for him. He let reality make the decision. And that's a pretty good way to live. Don't let your age tell you what you can't do. Go out and find out what you can do. You know, maybe you can't throw a football 50 yards anymore. Fine. But, you know, give it a shot. I mean, anyway, I just, folks that already talk about what they can't do and why it won't work, I mean, that's just loser talk. I mean, why not believe? Believe in success, right? Believe in what could be. And if it doesn't work out, you know, so what? It's okay. It's better than those folks that are just sitting at home right now, right? Okay. That could be doing something else. I know that a lot of folks, you know, you get up in age, it's tough to get around. All right, let's switch gears. Let's talk about Sydney Sweeney. You know Sydney Sweeney. Maybe you don't. It's probably better you don't. But, you know, she, I think it was American Eagle. She, you know, gained a lot of notoriety. And I know she's on some television commercials and, television programs. And I really don't follow Sydney Sweeney. I knew she made a big splash and made the liberals go mad in that American Eagle advertising campaign. Well, apparently now she has, you know, she's not wearing the jeans anymore. In fact, in some of her most recent commercials, she's not wearing anything at all. And she has lost more than 200,000 Instagram followers because there was a sports betting advertisement that she was essentially completely nude. I mean, so she's got more than 25 million followers. 200,000 isn't exactly, I know there are a lot of folks say, "What? Who cares? 200,000 Instagram followers, she's got 25 million. But I think here's what makes that interesting. Why did the advertisement of her being completely nude irritate so many people? And why did it irritate some women who love sports? And I think there's a bigger conversation here that has almost nothing to do is why does everything have to be sexualized? I mean, seriously, can sports just be sports? Can we watch somebody hit a tennis ball 120 miles an hour because that's incredible? Can we watch somebody drain a three-pointer? I mean, you know what I'm saying? I mean, can we admire athleticism without somebody in some advertising office saying, you know what this needs? More nudity. Why? I mean, you know what I'm saying, folks? I mean, the internet already has plenty of it. Nobody is suffering from a shortage of provocative photos. No one is sitting around saying, you know, we need more sexualized advertising. And maybe, just maybe, that's why some people are pushing back. Because, you know, women's sports have spent decades asking audiences to take female athletes seriously as athletes. You know, look at what these women can do. Look at their speed, their strength, their discipline, their endurance. And then comes along an advertising campaign that essentially says, hey, look at the naked woman. Well, wait a minute. What exactly are we selling here? Are we selling sports, betting, Sydney Sweeney? Or is this much like the American Eagle campaign? Is it selling controversy or clicks or maybe some combination of all of that? And let's be fair to Sydney Sweeney. She has responded to criticism by pointing out something that critics can't simply ignore. Female athletes themselves have posed nude or nearly nude in major publications and advertising campaigns. Serena Williams has, you know, Megan Rapinoe has. But anyway, in God's name, you know, do we have to sexualize everything? Come on. We'll be right back.
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4: I'm from Destrehan, Louisiana, suburb of New Orleans. 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You guys are great. I can't turn you guys I can't change that dial. I can't turn the station off on WGSO 99 here in New Orleans. Nice talking. Bye-bye.
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Welcome back to American Ground Radio. I'm Louis R. Avalone. My co-host Stephen R. is taking some well-deserved time off. Now, we talked yesterday about Congressman Al Green of Texas introducing another resolution to impeach President Trump. And this time, Green based his resolution on the conduct of ICE and Customs and Border Protection, citing four people killed by federal immigration agents this year. And the House has said, not now. Nope, not going to do it. The vote in the House to table or set aside the impeachment resolution was 232 to 147, with 47 members voting present. But here's what makes this interesting. Democrat leadership didn't exactly rally behind Green. You had House Democratic Leader Hakeem Jeffries. You had the whip, Catherine Clark. You had the Democratic Caucus Chairman, Pete Aguilar. They announced they would vote present. So this is Democratic Party leadership not voting to impeach President Trump, just voting, hey, I'm here. Don't get all hot and bothered by that. And listen to the reason that they gave. Jeffries said impeachment is a serious, this sounds like it makes a lot of sense. Jeffries said impeachment is a serious constitutional mechanism that traditionally involves a comprehensive investigation, reviewing documents, examining witnesses, holding hearings, and scrutinizing the facts. Now, you listen to that and you're like, oh my gosh, what has gotten in to Hakeem Jeffries to sound so logical and so, I don't know, just so normal? Well, then he said, none of that serious work has been done. Well, see, that's the story. See, many of you were listening to that and saying, well, maybe he was going to come back with, you know, some sort of statement that just kind of erased all of that logic. But no, he doubled down. And he said none of that serious work that is necessary for this constitutional mechanism of impeachment has been done. And, you know, forget Republicans for a moment. The Democratic leader of the House is essentially saying we haven't built the case. We haven't built the case yet. And I think that's an important distinction because impeachment isn't supposed to work like this. You know, if you don't like the president, you don't like the policies, and you don't like what the administration is doing, that's fine. But you don't get to impeach over that. I mean, you certainly could. I mean, and it's been done before, obviously. But do we really want, I think what Democrats are trying to confront the question right now is, do we really want impeachment to become the centerpiece of another political fight without first conducting the investigation? And so Jeffries isn't ruling impeachment out, but he sure sounds normal. I mean, right? I mean, you investigate first. You follow the evidence wherever it leads. And, I mean, that's not Republican or Democrat. That's due process. And impeachment ought to demand nothing less. Okay, switching gears now. You know, we talk about that $5,000 Trump dividend. Well, you know what? Senator Rand Paul, basically, he must be listening to American Ground Radio, because he basically echoed the same argument that we have been making, which is basically, or that I have been making, is that, you know, look at Democrats with regards to how they have tried to bribe their voters. You know, he says, this was Senator Rand Paul, saying Democratic states deliberately tolerate welfare fraud, for example, to do what? To obtain votes as a political allegation, not something established by the fraud cases themselves, right? I mean, and that's what's going on here. And the accountability, those that are going to criticize President Trump for this dividend, and yet at the same time, you're not going to look at this alleged network of 14
fraudulent hospice providers that generated more than $267 million in improper Medi-Cal claims? I mean, even according to California's own attorney general, the investigators determined that there was not one legitimate hospice service or, in the entire state that was provided through that particular scheme. And you got 21 people charged now. You know, that's not somebody accidentally filling out the wrong form. That's serious alleged fraud. And yet, when it is in a blue state, everybody just seems to look the other way, like that's not influencing the voters. You know that's what that is doing. Why do you think the governor of Minnesota looked the other way? Why do you think the California governor looked the other way? Because his constituents were profiting by his complicitness, by their complicitness. It's not just California, and it's not just New York. It's not just Illinois. It's not just Minnesota. And we're going to get to the bottom of it. The Department of Justice is, I say, because we are a nation of laws, not of men. There's more American Ground Radio. Don't go anywhere. We'll be right back.

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0: Welcome back to American Ground Radio. I'm Louis R. Avalone. My co-host, Stephen Parr, is taking some well-deserved time off. Now, we told you about the Supreme Court decision basically telling President Trump that his restrictions or his fraud prevention measures that he has imposed on the mail-in ballot system in our country is unconstitutional. And what Trump, let me explain real quick, what Trump wanted to change was, you know, basically he wanted states to provide voter information to the Postal Service. And ballot envelopes would need federally prescribed, you know, markings and barcodes. And under the order, the United States Postal Service could refuse to transmit ballots that didn't comply with the new system. So if millions of ballots are moving through the mail, I guess Trump was saying, you know, the federal government should be able to impose additional safeguards to verify and track them. But unfortunately, well, the United States Supreme Court, they just said, whoa. Well, there was an old man who showed up every Saturday morning at the local running track, same worn-out shoes, same slow pace, and every Saturday the young runners passed him, some twice. One morning a young man finally asked him, "Sir, at your age, why do you keep doing this? You're never going to win." The old man smiled and said, "Son, I already did." The young man looked confused. The old man explained that 5 years earlier, after losing his wife, he stopped living, he stopped seeing friends, stopped going places, stopped caring whether tomorrow even came. Until one morning, he made himself walk to the mailbox, the next day the corner, the next day around the block, and eventually to that running track. And, you know, you got to keep moving in life. And that's what he meant by he had already won. Because sometimes winning isn't finishing first. Sometimes winning is refusing to quit. And so that's why, you know, that's one of the reasons we do this show. And it's one of the reasons that we say, may your pursuit of happiness bring you joy.
1: KKXX, Paradise.
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3: How do you do? One of the most beloved and inspirational women of the 20th century, Helen Keller, was blind and deaf and mute. And yet she wrote these words, "I can see." And that is why I can be so happy in what you call the dark, but which to me is golden. I can see a God-made world, not a man-made world. Today you will meet someone who for many years lived in the man-made world and saw that it was ugly. Only when he became scarred and blind did he see God's world, because his heart and mind and life were unshackled.

0: Lighting the darkness with true stories of real people, this is Unshackled, produced in Chicago by Pacific Garden Mission. Since 1877, Pacific Garden Mission has kept its doors open through time of war and peace, depression and boom, flood and fire. And despite the changes occurring in the world around it, the old lighthouse has remained a haven for the disadvantaged of all races and genders and generations. It offers food, clothing, and a safe place to sleep to those without. But most importantly, it offers hope to any that will listen to the eternal message of mercy, grace, and forgiveness of God. Many of those who do listen believe and go back out to encourage others, sharing the joy and peace they have found, like the man in this story. And now for broadcast around the earth, here's program number 2547, the true story of Earl Franklin Buck, retold from the classic files of Unshackled, the program that makes you face yourself and think. When Earl Buck was only 5 years old, he had an opportunity to learn a lesson that probably should have stayed with him all of his life. It happened when he was run over by a horse-drawn delivery wagon and badly hurt. It revealed the steadying strength of his father and the weakness of some other men.
1: Take it as easy as you can, son. Mother's gone for the doctor. They ought to be back here most any minute.
2: But it's bleeding, Daddy. My head's all bloody.
1: Yeah, it's bleeding some, I'll grant you. Here, son, I'll wash it off again.
2: That's cold.
1: Oh, I know it'll help stop the bleeding.
3: Come in, doctor. Come right in.
4: Well, what seems to be the problem, Reverend?
1: As you can see, my boy's hurt his head.
4: Mm-hmm.
1: Didn't my wife come back with you?
4: Well, she's outside putting up my horse. Maybe she'd rather not watch us work. Any other injuries besides the head?
1: Well, I've looked them over pretty carefully. I can't find any others.
4: Well, the two cuts here are bad enough.
2: And it hurts a whole lot.
1: Mm-hmm. Son, doctor, where did my wife find you?
4: Why, it so happened I'd stopped into Cassidy's.
1: That's what I thought.
4: Well, you know what they say, Reverend. The wages of gin is breath.
1: Do they, doctor? I'd say the original quotation is more to the point.
4: Yes, quite so. Well, you seem to have done an excellent job of cleansing the wounds. Nothing left for me to do but sew them up. Let's see. Sutures. Yes, just so. Now, if I can just manage to...
1: Your hands aren't very steady, doctor.
4: Yeah, you're right. I was just noticing the same thing.
1: More of the wages of gin, I take it?
4: Yeah, you're right. You're right.
1: You understand, doctor, that this is my son, and I love him. I don't want to see him mutilated.
4: Naturally.
1: Well?
4: Well, Reverend Buck, the truth of the matter is I'm in no condition to make the stitches.
1: Thank you, doctor. I appreciate your honesty, at least. Now then, you can tell me how to do it, can't you?
4: Yes, sir.
1: All right, give me the needle and the suture.
4: Well, have you the courage?
1: I know where to find it.
4: Well, Reverend, what are you waiting for?
1: I wasn't waiting, doctor. I was asking God to guide my hand and give me courage.
4: That's fine, Reverend Buck. Well done. A surgeon couldn't have done better. Not even a sober surgeon.
2: Is that all, Daddy?
1: Yes, yes, son, that's all. I'll send your mother in to sit with you. Well, doctor, you ready to go?
4: All packed up, yes.
1: Well, then, I hope for the sake of your next patient that you're not planning to go back to the saloon.
4: So do I, Reverend. So do I.
1: What do I owe you?
4: Under the circumstances, sir, nothing at all. Not a cent.
5: I never forgot that incident from my childhood.
3: But I didn't profit by the lesson I should have learned. In fact, the record shows that for about half a century, I didn't profit in any way by much of anything. I suppose the trouble really started when I was 13. My father died, and in trying to deal with her loss, my mother gave me more freedom than I was able to manage. I got to running with the wrong crowd and staying out late at night. Then I became a double dropout. I dropped out of Sunday school and public school at about the same time. Mother sent me to live with my older brother, Charlie, on his farm. Well, there I went to school again and stayed for about a year. After that, I was sent to live with another brother, Will, in Kansas City. I stayed there long enough to finish grade school, and then a couple of years later, when I was 17, I joined the Army. The year was 1920. My original enlistment was for 1 year. When that year ended, I decided to re-enlist.
5: Well, Buck, the first sergeant tells me you've decided to re-up.
3: Yes, sir.
5: It'll be for 3 years, you know.
3: Yes, sir.
5: Buck, I'm not the chaplain. But as your company commander, I think I ought to point out something to you.
3: Yes, sir?
5: You've stood 11 pay formations with this outfit, and you've been falling down drunk 11 times. Is that right?
3: Yes, sir.
5: You've been lucky so far. It hasn't gotten you into any serious trouble. But I doubt very much that you repeat the performance 37 more times and stay lucky.
3: Yes, sir. I mean, I hope so, sir.
5: You mean you hope you could get drunk on 37 more paydays and still manage to stay out of the stockade?
3: Well, sir, I...
5: Don't look for any special favors from me, Buck. You won't get them. Understand?
3: Yes, sir. I understand, sir.
5: All right. Your application for re-enlistment is approved. Sergeant Callahan has the papers all made up. You can sign them on the way out.
3: The captain was right. 37 paydays, 37 drunks. And as many as I could manage in between paydays, as luck allowed it. By the time I was discharged in 1924, I was a fully developed boozer. I had a drinking pattern that was just as regular in civilian life as it had been in the Army. The only difference was that the paydays came around more often, and there was a lot more money to drink up. In Kansas City, I was employed by the Railway Express Company, but I really worked for the saloon keepers. My brother and sister, who also lived in Kansas City, tried to help me.
6: Will and I are worried about you, Earl.
3: No reason to worry. I've told you 100 times I'm okay.
6: But you're spending all your time and money in the saloons. You know, this would break Dad's heart. I mean, what would he think? Or Mother, if she knew.
3: All right.
6: And what about God? Earl, won't you come to church with us this Sunday?
3: Thanks, but no thanks. I've told you there's nothing there for me. By the way, I'm thinking about quitting my job and going up to Omaha, Nebraska.
6: Oh, Earl, a new city isn't the answer. You can't run from yourself. Proverbs chapter 28, verse 13 says, "He that covereth his sins shall not prosper, but whoso confesseth and forsaketh them shall have mercy."
3: Well, I moved to Omaha and went to work for the railroad until I was fired in 1930 for drinking. The Great Depression had just hit the country. In those days, thousands and thousands of people were drifting back and forth across the country, looking for work. All it took was a rumor of work somewhere to send a human tide sweeping across the country. And I became part of it. Following construction jobs, I traveled by freight train through the South, and then east to New York. There were so many of us on the road in those days that the railroads pretty much gave up trying to keep us off the trains. I remember one terrible ride in an empty boxcar. The temperature was about 10 below zero. There were some 30 men in the car, 30 men and one woman with a year-old baby.
7: Buddy, I don't know about you, but I can't take it much longer.
3: You mean the weather?
7: No, I mean watching that woman and her baby freeze to death.
3: I know. I've been thinking the same thing. We've got to do something about it. Let's talk to her.
7: Okay, okay. You do the talking. Come on.
3: Excuse me, ma'am.
2: What is it, mister?
3: My friend and I were wondering, is there anything we can do to help you?
2: I don't know what. It's just as cold for you as it is for me and the baby.
3: It's none of my business, but you shouldn't be traveling this way.
2: I don't have much choice. My husband went all the way to Buffalo to find a job. Then he got hurt. I got the telegram yesterday.
8: Oh, I'm sorry. That's hard to take.
2: I just have to get to him. What if he dies?
8: All right, then you had to make the trip. But, ma'am, you're not dressed for this kind of weather, and neither's the baby.
2: We're wearing everything we own.
8: Well, pal, I guess that settles it.
1: Yeah, sure does. Ma'am, I'll just take a few things out of my coat pocket. Then you can wear the coat.
2: I can't take your coat.
1: Oh, you've got to. There's no two ways about it.
2: Please.
8: Here's my coat, too, ma'am. It's dirty, but it's all one piece. Wrap the baby up in it.
2: You'll freeze to death.
8: I doubt it, but if somebody's going to freeze, then it better not be the baby.
1: And it better not be you, either. That baby needs you. Here.
2: What can I say? Thank you.
9: Hey, guys, mind if I have my overcoat? It's a long one. Makes a pretty good blanket.
2: You don't know. Y'all just don't know.
8: Oh, forget it, ma'am. Get that kid warmed up. Maybe he'll go to sleep. Well, yeah, what do we do to keep warm? Calisthenics?
1: Maybe. But right now, I got something better. That's what I was thinking out of my coat.
8: Yeah? What is it?
1: I've been keeping this little jug of whiskey for an emergency. I reckon this is it.
8: It's emergency enough for me.
1: Now, come on over in the corner. I'm just letting everybody see the bottle. Hardly enough for the two of us. What with the weather and all.
3: Anything left in that jug?
1: Well, enough for one more slug apiece.
3: Funny thing, with all this booze in me, I'm still freezing to death.
1: Yeah, me too. You notice the baby's comfortable, though.
3: Yeah, I keep telling myself it's worth it.
1: Yeah, me too. I keep asking myself, what am I doing here?
3: I don't have to ask. I know. I'm paying the price for about a dozen wasted years. Years when I thought I was smarter than God.
1: God, you say. Listen, pal, if God was so good, he wouldn't let things like this happen.
3: Well, maybe you can say that and mean it. I can't. One thing I can't ever do, and that's blame God for my troubles. What I've got, I asked for. I've paid hard cash for it. One drink at a time. You see, even when things were at their worst, I knew that it was me who had turned my back on God and not the other way around. Well, I got through that boxcar ride somehow, but it didn't change me. I went right on the same old way. It's a funny thing how a man can be wrong, can know he's wrong, and still go right ahead and be even more wrong.
0: Just how wrong did Earl Buck get? You'll hear about it in just a minute.
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3: I really never did blame God for my troubles. That's about the only good thing you could say about the man I was in those days. Only once for a short time I held a job without drinking. That was in South Chicago, but it didn't last. I quit. Went to Dubuque, Iowa, where I got into serious trouble. It was still prohibition time, and I got mixed up in the liquor racket. Had a place where I was bootlegging liquor. I stayed ahead of the law for a couple of years, but then I was finally caught and sentenced to 4 months in the county jail. When I got out, I heard about the big construction job being done on the Fort Peck Dam in Montana. I went there, got a job, and worked all summer. But when the winter closed in, it stopped most of the work, and I spent the winter in Great Falls. I got a room just above a saloon, and you can imagine how that worked out. To give you an idea, I used to wake up every morning with a pretty fair case of the shakes. But I knew that all I had to do was get myself safely down the stairs to get straightened out.
5: Morning, partner. Welcome to the Breakfast Club.
3: Oh, thanks. Never mind the cheerful chatter. Just bring me a drink before my teeth shake right out on the bar.
5: The usual?
3: Oh, do I look like a guy in the mood to experiment? Hurry up.
5: Maybe I'd better pour, huh?
3: Oh, you know it. My hand's shaking so bad, I'll be lucky to get it to my mouth.
5: There you go, sport. Old dog hair. Surest cure in the world for the shookies. 8 months old.
3: Well, that's 7 months and 29 days older than what I used to sell in Dubuque.
5: One of the many blessings of repeal. That and labels on the bottle.
3: Yeah, but I noticed the hangovers are about the same.
5: I wouldn't know. Never touch them myself. Drink it down.
3: Yeah. Great.
5: Another one? First two drinks of the day around the house, you know.
3: Nothing like priming the pump. I don't know how you can afford it.
5: Never mind the wisecracks. You want the drink or don't you?
3: Well, don't ask foolish questions. Just pour. I worked 2 summers on the Fort Peck Dam and spent 2 winters in that Great Falls saloon with a little time out for sleep in my room overhead. From there, I moved down to Spokane, Washington, with the idea of working on the Grand Coulee Dam, but ended up hanging around on Skid Row. It was there that I got involved in one brawl that left me with a face so badly cut up that I wound up in the hospital.

0: It was on a sheep ranch, and I stayed 12 years, working the sheep in the summer and drinking in town all winter. The summers were good. I was away from the saloon and out in the mountains. Much of the time I was alone, except for the white-faced sheep and a dog. Taking it easy, watching the sheep work their way up the slopes, I'd get to thinking of things that hadn't crossed my mind in years. Things I'd learned in Sunday school and at home from my preacher dad.
1: Earl, today in Sunday school, you studied the 23rd Psalm. Well, back when King David wrote that, he was remembering his youth when he was actually a shepherd boy tending to his flock of sheep. So he knew from experience how to lead them and where to lead them. And in those days, there were many shepherds with their own flocks, and many of them came together in one place to drink of the still waters and eat in the green pastures. And then, when they were ready to move on, each shepherd would stand up on a rock or a high place and call out to his flock of sheep. And believe it or not, each sheep and lamb knew the sound of their shepherd's voice and would come out from all the others and follow him. That's what the Lord Jesus means when he says in John chapter 10, verses 3 and 4, "And the sheep hear his voice, and he calleth his own sheep by name and leadeth them out. And when he putteth forth his own sheep, he goeth before them, and the sheep follow him, for they know his voice." And in verse 14, Jesus goes on to say, "I am the good shepherd, and know my sheep, and am known of mine."
0: I watched my flock climbing the hill, the little lambs jumping straight up as though they had springs in their legs just because they were glad to be alive. I knew I certainly wasn't a good shepherd, even if I was a sober one. Eventually, that ranch sold all its sheep, and I moved on to a sheep ranch in Montana. Early in the spring, I moved out with a big flock, and a late snowstorm caught us in the open. Then the sun came out in the middle of the day. The glare off the snow was so strong it blistered my face and damaged my eyes. Within months, my vision was so bad that I had to cut my job. I went to Spokane to see an eye specialist. He had diagnosed my trouble at once.
2: Now just make yourself comfortable, Mr. Buck, while I call the hospital. Hello, this is Dr. Conroy. Yes, look, I'm sending a patient over there right now. His name's Buck, Earl Buck. I have him ready for surgery in the morning. Yeah, he's fine. What? Oh, it's glaucoma, right eye, yes. Oh, it's definitely, it's an emergency.
0: The operation was performed on my right eye. Then my left eye became involved. I was in great pain and almost blind. After 3 weeks in the hospital, I was moved to a nursing home. I was a wreck as a result of the heavy doses of pain-killing injections. After I'd been in the nursing home for about a month, I became totally blind. Now, at last, I was forced to sit perfectly still and think. And that was something I believe I had been deliberately avoiding for years. One of the things that came to me very strongly and painfully was the fact that not once in all those years had I ever written to my relatives. I knew that my mother had died in 1934, or 15 years earlier. Other than that, I knew nothing of my brothers and sister, and they knew nothing about me. The next time a nurse came to help me, I asked her how a person in my condition went about writing a letter.
3: Oh, it's quite simple. You just dictate it to me and I'll write it for you. That is, if you're willing to trust me to serve as your secretary.
0: Oh, I trust you, ma'am. Anyway, there's nothing going in my letters you couldn't yell all over the building. But I don't want to give you too much extra work to do.
3: Oh, don't you worry about that. That's what I'm here for, to be helpful. I'll come back in about an hour. By then, you'll have had time to plan what you want to say in your letter.
0: That's how it happened that I got word to my sister where I was. Now, she had never been in Spokane in her life, but she knew some Christian people there and wrote to them. I found out about it a few days later.
3: Well, Mr. Buck, we'd better take a minute to make you look your best. You have a visitor.
0: Me? Oh, not a chance. The only people I know in Spokane are so ragged and drunk that the only way they'd come into a place like this is feet first.
3: Well, don't you know a minister named Schaefer?
0: Never heard of him.
3: Well, he's heard of you, and he's here to see you.
0: Imagine, a preacher coming to see me. Well, might as well ask him in. Turn find out, of course, that my sister had written to him, I

0: knew without being told that her greatest concern was for me to receive Christ, and the preacher didn't waste any time getting right to the point.
1: According to your sister, you come from a Christian family, Earl.
0: That's right. My dad was a preacher, a good one, too. I'm the only one who ran wild and stayed a rebel against God.
1: I'm glad you said stayed a rebel against God, because we've all been that kind of a rebel until we were ready to receive Christ. But once a rebel doesn't have to mean always a rebel.
0: I'm afraid I've been one for a long time, preacher.
1: Well, that makes no difference. You remember the story of the prodigal son?
0: Of course. I used to cry in the sad parts when my dad preached on it.
1: Well, let's read it again, Earl. Here in the Gospel of Luke, chapter 15. Beginning with verse 20. And he arose and came to his father. But when he was yet a great way off, his father saw him and had compassion, and ran and fell on his neck and kissed him. And the son said unto him, Father, I have sinned against heaven and in thy sight, and am no more worthy to be called thy son. But the father said to his servants, Bring forth the best robe and put it on him, and put a ring on his hand, and shoes on his feet, and bring hither the fatted calf, and kill it, and let us eat and be merry. For this my son was dead and is alive again. He was lost and is found. Now, Earl, why don't you come home? Right now.
0: I want to, preacher. More than anything, I want to.
1: He's waiting for you. What are you waiting for?
0: I'm not waiting, preacher. Not anymore. I haven't prayed but once or twice in all these years, but back when I was a boy, I used to kneel down. We all did at prayer meetings when my dad was alive. I'd like to do that now. To kneel down before we talk to the Lord. Well, that's how this prodigal came home after almost half a century of living on husks and living like swine. In spite of all the wasted years, when I made the decision to return to my heavenly Father, he did come to meet me and engulfed me in his everlasting arms. And it was then I knew that I was far more blind in my old life. But where there was darkness, now there's light. John chapter 1, verse 9 says about Jesus, That was the true light, which lighteth every man that cometh into the world.
2: Earl Buck was helped by his sister to find a congenial surrounding at a Bible conference ranch in Upper Lake, California. There, surrounded by loving friends, meeting missionaries and other visitors from all over the world, he became affectionately known as Uncle Earl. Several years ago, the Good Shepherd led Uncle Earl to his own green pastures and still waters. And the man whose face was scarred and whose eyes were sightless, but whose soul had been healed of its wounds, knew better than most that if your life is empty, it can be filled to overflowing.
3: 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This program will feature the very words of Billy Sunday, Charles Spurgeon, Dwight L. Moody, and many more, all dramatized and delivered by our very own Unshackled actors. And then there's our daily devotionals. 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
3: 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So until next time, unless our Lord returns before then, the doors to Pacific Garden Mission are open night and day. 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

0: Are you a Jesus-takes-the-wheel kind of person, able to relinquish control of your life to God, or do you lean more in the direction of, I've got this, preferring to captain your own life with Jesus as the co-pilot, therefore emergencies only? Today on Truth for Life, Alistair Begg explains how Christ's reign should affect our lives.
1: Mark chapter 1 and verse 14. After John was put in prison, Jesus went into Galilee, proclaiming the good news of God. The time has come, he said, the kingdom of God is near. Repent and believe the good news. As Jesus walked beside the Sea of Galilee, he saw Simon and his brother Andrew casting a net into the lake, for they were fishermen. Come, follow me, Jesus said, and I will make you fishers of men. At once they left their nets and followed him. When he had gone a little further, he saw James, son of Zebedee, and his brother John in a boat, preparing their nets. Without delay, he called them, and they left their father Zebedee in the boat with the hired men and followed him. Amen. The most successful manager of an English soccer team ever is a Scot by the name of Sir Alex Ferguson. He's the manager of Manchester United, which will be of interest to about 1% of those listening to me. But he has actually written himself into the record books as the most successful manager of all time. Therefore, it is no surprise when in reading his autobiography, you come on these two sentences. He writes, I have devoted my life to football. Everything has been thrown overboard for it. I have devoted my life to football. Everything has been thrown overboard for it. Well, that is absolutely unequivocal. It's clear. It's his focus. And everything else is subservient to it. And here in this little section that we've read, we are introduced to four men who are able to say in similar terms, we have devoted our lives to Jesus. Everything has been thrown overboard for him. And in the calling of the first disciples, as you have it, if you're using the New International Version, we are confronted by, challenged by, the way in which these men respond to the Lordship of Jesus. As we look at this morning, we want to recall where we've been. We want to remind ourselves that when we saw Jesus last time in the water, he was there identified by both the Father and the Spirit as the long-awaited Messiah. We then considered him in the wilderness as he was confronted by the powers of darkness, the conflict that rages between the serpent and the seed of woman, and he emerges from that absolutely unscathed. And now John tells us, and Mark tells us, that it is after John has been put in prison, verse 14, in the wake of John's imprisonment, that Jesus comes into Galilee, and he comes speaking with clarity and with authority. Now, this little section is fairly familiar to many. It will be new territory for some, and I think the best way we can handle it is just to consider two aspects. First of all, the message that Jesus proclaims, and then Jesus' mission. The message is recorded for us in a somewhat summary form there in verses 14 and 15. Along the shoreline of Galilee, among the people whose lives were lived within the framework of the fishing industry, Jesus came proclaiming the good news that comes from God. The message that he brought is the message of Mark's gospel. Indeed, it is the gospel message, Mark 1:1, the beginning of the gospel about Jesus Christ, the Son of God. Jesus now comes to preach in Galilee, and his message is the same message. He's proclaiming the good news of God. The clarity of this, I think, is helpful because people want to make Jesus into all kinds of things, don't they? They want him to be the proponent of this and of that. And it's good for us just to look at our Bibles and see how Jesus is introduced to us. In other words, we should allow Jesus to identify himself, to speak, if you like, on his own terms, thereby saving us from flights of fancy, whereby we create a Jesus of our own design, a sort of designer Christianity that fits whatever our predilection may be. Instead, when we come to the Bible, we discover that Jesus introduces us to a standard of righteousness to which he calls us to conform. His teaching is no new teaching, although it had a freshness to it, which is probably why the people in verse 27 were saying, "What is this, a new teaching and with authority?" It's presumably just the contrast between the boring old sermons of the Pharisees going on about the same thing over and over again, the length of the tassels on the prayer shawls, the washing of cups, the utensils, and all these different things. And the people were just frankly falling asleep and bowing down under the weight of it all. And now comes Jesus, this carpenter from Nazareth, steps up on the stage and he speaks with such freshness that people listen to him. It is interesting, just in passing, is it not, that having arrived on the stage of human history, his methodology is preaching, that he speaks God's word. He comes as a preacher. Yes, he heals. Yes, people's lives are changed, but he actually is the one who is proclaiming, preaching, declaring the good news of God. Now, what is involved in this good news of God? Well, in verse 15, you really have a summary. It's almost like a title to the first 8 chapters or so of this gospel. If you go through the 8 chapters of the gospel, and then you say to yourself, now, what is it that Jesus has been saying in each of these encounters, broadly speaking? You will find yourself coming back to verse 15 of chapter 1 and saying, here we have it. This makes perfect sense. The time has come, he said. The kingdom of God is near. Repent and believe the good news. Well, let's just take a moment or two and look at each of these phrases. First of all, the time has come, or the time is fulfilled. It is important for us to recognize that Jesus does not simply stand out in the context of Galilee without the background of all of God's purposes, indeed from eternity. And one of the people who's helped me most recently to see this is an Australian theologian by the name of Graham Goldsworthy. And I've been touting his book everywhere I go. Every so often someone buys one, but most of the time they just ignore me. And I want to give you just a little touch of this in light of the phrase, the time is now fulfilled, or the time has now come. And this is what Goldsworthy writes. He says, God's acts in history are never an afterthought in response to the contingent. In other words, something's happened and then God does something in response. The notion that what God did in Jesus is the fulfillment of time and the fulfillment of prophecy implies the sovereignty of God over all history. The gospel shows that the movement from creation to new creation is inevitable. The incarnation as historical event is the focus of God's rule in world history. Furthermore, all world history is defined by salvation history, so that all the peoples of the world are implicated one way or another in the saving events. And he goes on to say that the history of the Bible begins with the Word of God calling all things into being, setting humanity on its historical course, and eventually will end when God brings the history of the present order to its finality. And then in just one sentence, he says, history cannot be understood without God's word to interpret it. History cannot be understood without God's word to interpret it. So where are we in the world and what is happening in the world is not divorced from the statement made by Jesus here as he enters into Galilee. The time has come. The time is fulfilled. Now, many of his readers would have been familiar with the words of the prophet. They told of how the sovereign Lord would come in power. John the Baptist had picked up the words of the Old Testament prophet in the opening verses we have here, if your Bible is open in front of you. And all that was anticipated in the prophecy of John now finds its fulfillment in the person of Jesus. The people who have been walking in darkness now have seen a great light. Those who were living in the land of the shadow have encountered the light of the Lord Jesus. Those who have experienced the silence of 400 years since Malachi, since the end of the Old Testament prophets, now are listening as the news of the Word of God dawns upon them from the lips of Jesus. And in his baptism, Jesus has been identified and installed as the king. And now, of course, there is no surprise that he says, secondly, the kingdom of God is near. The kingdom of God is near. In other words, God's rule over people's hearts and lives is being established. And when we think of the proximity of the kingdom of God, we ought to think of it in terms of Jesus. The kingdom of God is close to people in the person of Jesus. And this, of course, will be worked out throughout the rest of Mark's gospel. But for now, you should know just this, that essentially the kingdom of God is God's rule. In fact, when we studied the overview of the Bible, we used the language, I think, of Goldsworthy that was picked up by Vaughan Roberts when he spoke about God's people in God's place under God's rule and authority, that was expressive of his kingdom, that his rule is in the hearts of people, and one day his rule will be so clearly established that there will be, in terms of Revelation 21, a new heaven and a new earth in which dwells righteousness. There will be no tears, there will be no more sorrow or sighing, there will be no more cancer, there will be no more need for trips to the emergency room, there will be no seminars on divorce recovery. There will be none of that necessary when the kingdom of God is established in its fullness. And in an encounter with Jesus, he comes to rule and reign in the lives and hearts of individuals, anticipating the day when his rule will be established in its finality. And I don't think that the picture is so much the idea of a partial reign moving to a completed reign as it is being a reign or a rule that is veiled that will eventually just become apparent to everyone. Right now, Jesus just appears to be a Galilean carpenter who lived 2,000 years ago. The Bible actually says that he is the king of the universe, that he is the sovereign Lord of creation, that he has ascended to the right hand of the Father on high, and from there he will come to judge the living and the dead. But again, our friends and neighbors just go on their merry way. There's no concept of that at all. If they're going to encounter his kingly rule, it's going to have to be in your life or in mine. They're going to have to say, well, why is it that you are so interested in Jesus? Why is it that you pay so much attention to his book? Why is it that you spend time with others who love Jesus and so on? And the answer is going to be, well, because he is the king and he has come to rule and to reign. I got out of the driver's seat some time ago, we might say, and Jesus has been driving the car of my life ever since. As opposed to a notion of Christianity whereby Jesus of Nazareth is added into a little seat somewhere in the rear of the automobile just so that we can have him as an insurance policy in case anything goes wrong. But we don't want him fiddling around with the steering wheel. We don't want him taking our lives and letting it be consecrated, Lord, to thee. We don't want him interfering with our moments and our days. We don't want them flowing in ceaseless praise. No, we'd like to keep all of that for ourselves. But we just have Jesus over here in case anything goes horribly wrong, or just in case we will need him if push comes to shove. Nobody could ever misunderstand that as being loyalty to a king. No, the kingly rule of Christ in the hearts and lives of his followers will be seen in a far more dramatic way. And that is why you will notice that he says, repent and believe the good news. The time is fulfilled. That which the prophet said has now arrived. The kingdom of God is near in me. And so I want you to repent and believe the good news. This is a phraseology that you find frequently throughout the New Testament. The apostles pick it up quickly. You remember on the day of Pentecost when at the end of his sermon, the people cry out to Peter, what should we do? He says, repent and believe the gospel. Repent and be baptized. And Jesus says the same thing. Peter had learned it well. To repent means to have a change of heart, a change of mind, and a change of direction. To repent does not mean to feel sorry. There may be sorrow in repentance, but sorrow doesn't equal repentance. To repent does not mean to feel sorry because I got found out, and if I hadn't been found out, I wouldn't be sorry. To repent means to so be encountered by the kingly rule of Jesus that the control center of our lives is turned over entirely to him, so that all of our hopes, all of our dreams, our mind, our emotions, our business life, our family life, our sex life, our financial life, all of it under his kingly rule. By nature, it is not. Therefore, if that is to become the case, then this repentance is something that needs to happen in our lives. And the question, of course, that is inevitable when we read verses like this, when we personalize them in the silence of our own minds, as you're listening to me speak, we find ourselves inevitably saying, has there come a point in my life ever where there has been this radical change of heart and mind and direction? Well, it'll never happen on its own. It will never happen absent faith, at least not life-changing repentance. Don't misunderstand repentance as being simply a desire to get religion, to turn over a new leaf, to fix up my life. There are plenty of opportunities to do all of that. And there are plenty of books that I've written that will tell you how. You can change your statistics physically. I noticed yesterday in the Wall Street, there is an opportunity now to go to the mental gym. Did you see all that stuff yesterday on the gym for your mind? You can go there and play little games so that you can help yourself not lose your car keys in the future. It makes perfect sense to me. But there's another opportunity to change something. And I think people often come to churches and what they hear is something like this. Now, it's time for you to go out and get yourself changed. So I'd like you to change yourself and do it as quickly as you possibly can. Please. And so you think, well, that's what religion is. And I just have to fix something up and change something around. And I might as well do it at church as do it anywhere else. So let's get going. That's not what Jesus is saying. No, you see, because the repentance that involves a change of heart and mind and direction is posited, is built upon, is grounded in, is related to faith in the Lord Jesus Christ. Why would I change anything about myself in relationship to Jesus of Nazareth, a Galilean carpenter who lived 2,000 years ago? Why? Why should I? He's not around. Well, no, you see, but when I understand who Jesus is, and when I understand what Jesus accomplished when he died on the cross, that he died a death that I deserve to die because I was the one in the wrong and he wasn't, that he showed the kindness of God towards those who'd rebelled against him. When I am encountered by that, when I understand that, when I realize that he gave his all for me, then it only makes perfect sense that invaded by that transforming power in faith that I would turn away from everything that represents my own selfish agenda. That I would no longer find myself saying, well, I can do what I want. I can live with whoever I want. I can choose whatever I want. Well, of course you can, but not if you're a disciple of Jesus. Because the disciple of Jesus has no legitimacy in believing anything other than what Jesus taught. And the disciple of Jesus has no basis upon which to behave in any other way than what Jesus demands. And that's why Jesus says, here I am, the time is fulfilled, the kingdom of God is near, the king is present. Now I want you to repent and to believe the good news. And when we do, the promise of God is that we enter into life that is truly life. We make sense of life. We make sense of death. We make sense of human frailty. We make sense of things. And that, of course, is what people are trying to do one way or another, just trying to make sense of life. Who am I? Where do I come from? Where am I going? And does it matter? What should I do as all these bits and pieces start to fall off of me, as I begin to disintegrate with age? What shall I do? How can I fix this? And if you were reading the Wall Street this week, you would have noticed that very interesting article on these architects, Mr. Arakawa and Madeline Gins, who are involved with an organization or a belief system called transhumanism. Must confess I'd never heard of it till this week. I've been fascinated by it ever since. And this was an article about this couple who design homes to prolong life, because apparently they're going to be living forever. And the reason they're going to be living forever is that transhumanism is posited on the idea that people degenerate and die in part because they live in spaces that are too comfortable. So that's why people die. So if we can just get them in uncomfortable spaces, these architects have decided, then they'll be able to live forever. There's a possibility of immortality. It's a fascinating idea, isn't it? And so according to this article, they build buildings with no doors inside. They place rooms far apart. They put windows near the ceiling or near the floor. And between rooms are sloping, bumpy, moonscape-like floors designed to throw occupants off balance. And these features, they argue, stimulate the body and the mind, and thus they prolong life. It's great, isn't it? So you're just trying to find a way to open a window in the middle of the night, but it's so high up. Where's that clasp, honey? Don't worry, you'll get it, go ahead. Bam, it comes down. Oh, hang on, I'm coming, honey, I'll get you. She falls over and breaks her hip. He's lying down, oh, crashed. And while there's a wee, and now they're going, and they're looking at each other going, hey, but this is good, we're gonna live forever, this is fantastic. But how could it even make it to the newspaper? Because the fact of the matter is, death is the great fear. Death is the fear of all fears. That is what everyone is afraid of. And the question is there anybody who has conquered death and made a way for me to conquer it? And Jesus stands on the stage of human history and he says, listen, the time is fulfilled. The kingdom of God is near. I want you to repent and believe the good news. John summarizes it in memorable words. For God so loved the world that he gave his only begotten son, that whosoever believes in him should not perish, but have exactly what these architects are looking for, everlasting life.
0: You're listening to Truth for Life with Alistair Begg. We'll hear the conclusion tomorrow. 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Prayer is difficult for most of us. 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We get stuck in repetitious requests. And that's where Alistair's book can help. He walks you through the Apostle Paul's heartfelt prayers for the believers in Ephesus and examines the spiritual truths that underpinned the apostles' certainty that God was working in their lives. Paul didn't pray for comfort or material provision. He prayed for believers to be strengthened by God, to have an unshakable hope, to have confidence in God's continual presence. And this book shows you how you can pray like this for the ones you love. Would you like to learn how to pray, why to pray, what to say when you pray? Download the Pray Big audiobook and the study guide for free today at truthforlife.org/praybig. And share that link with friends so you can learn to pray big together. Thanks for joining us today. You ever feel like you don't have enough talent or the right personality for God to use you? You might be surprised. Join us tomorrow to find out why. The Bible teaching of Alistair Begg is furnished by Truth for Life, where the learning is for living.
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In Hebrews chapter 9, God has been telling us about the superiority of the blood of Christ over the Old Testament blood of animals. Now we continue reading at Hebrews 9:13. For if the blood of goats and bulls and the ashes of a heifer sprinkling those who have been defiled sanctify for the cleansing of the flesh, how much more will the blood of Christ, who through the eternal Spirit offered himself without blemish to God, cleanse your conscience from dead works to serve the living God? For this reason, he is the mediator of a new covenant, so that, since a death has taken place for the redemption of the transgressions that were committed under the first covenant, those who have been called may receive the promise of the eternal inheritance. For where a covenant is, there must of necessity be the death of the one who made it. For a covenant is valid only when men are dead, for it is never in force while the one who made it lives. Therefore, even the first covenant was not inaugurated without blood. For when every commandment had been spoken by Moses to all the people according to the law, he took the blood of the calves and the goats, with water and scarlet wool and hyssop, and sprinkled both the book itself and all the people, saying, "This is the blood of the covenant which God commanded you." And in the same way he sprinkled both the tabernacle and all the vessels of the ministry with the blood. And according to the law, one may almost say, all things are cleansed with blood, and without shedding of blood there is no forgiveness.

0: Hebrews 9:23. Therefore it was necessary for the copies of the things in the heavens to be cleansed with these, but the heavenly things themselves with better sacrifices than these. For Christ did not enter a holy place made with hands, a mere copy of the true one, but into heaven itself, now to appear in the presence of God for us. Nor was it that he would offer himself often, as the high priest enters the holy place year by year with blood that is not his own. Otherwise, he would have needed to suffer often since the foundation of the world. But now, once, at the consummation of the ages, he has been manifested to put away sin by the sacrifice of himself. And inasmuch as it is appointed for men to die once, and after this comes judgment, so Christ also, having been offered once to bear the sins of many, will appear a second time for salvation without reference to sin to those who eagerly await him. Find out more about this little ministry with a big message by visiting our website, theword.info. The word is hyphenated. Theword.info. 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
2: In John 17, verse 6, he says, I have manifested thy name unto the man which thou gavest me out of the world. Thine they were, and thou gavest them me, and they have kept thy word. You notice that the church has been given to the Lord Jesus. The believers have. And then again in verse 9, I pray for them. I pray not for the world, but for them which thou hast given me, for they are thine. And so we have been given as a love gift from the Father to the Son. And some of us may feel like he didn't get very much, but it's not what we are, it's what he's going to make out of us. That's important.
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5: A lot of us would love to predict the future, but most of us can't. Except for the experts, they're good at predicting the future, right? Well, here are some statements that the experts have made about the future. In 1893, the experts said law will be simplified over the next century and lawyers' fees will be greatly curtailed. By 1960, work will be limited to 3 hours a day. That was a prediction made by experts in 1936. An NBC executive in 1966 told Gene Roddenberry that his new show, Star Trek, would not work unless they got rid of the pointy-eared guy, referring to Spock. And the experts once predicted that telephones would eliminate Southern accents, save the farm by making farmers less lonely, and would bring peace on Earth. We all like to believe that we're in good hands with all the experts predicting the future for us, but according to the Bible, that's risky business. In James, it says that we simply don't know the future, and it's not a wise thing to think that we do. Don't put all your faith in the experts. Put that faith in God. Nobody can really know the future, but you can know the one who does know the future. A message for life. You found Life Radio, KKXX, AM and FM.
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7: Here's what your focus should be on, not on success. Your focus should be on faithfulness, you see. Doing what God has told you to do, wherever it takes you. If it takes you to a palace or a prison cell, all I want to know is Jesus is with me and I'm in the center of his will, and that for me is the right place to be.

0: Sometimes it can seem as though we're swimming against the current in our life of faith. If it isn't opposition and even persecution for what we believe, it's challenges in health or finances or relationships. How do we get through? How have others made it? Well, today on A New Beginning, Pastor Greg Laurie points to the Apostle Paul as our inspiration. We're in the book of Acts considering the trial upon trial Paul faced, but the word of encouragement that pulled him through.
1: Why don't you grab your Bibles and turn to Acts chapter 23, and the title of my message is Christ's Call to Courage. So maybe I'm talking to somebody right now that is filled with anxiety, you're filled with stress, you find yourself depressed. Well, you're not the first child of God to feel this way. Even the great apostle Paul got down at times. So we're going to look at what Jesus said and did to revive the Apostle Paul in this message that I'm calling Christ's Call to Courage. In my last message from the book of Acts that was titled, How to Live a Meaningful Life, we saw the Apostle Paul saying goodbye to the elders of Ephesus. It was his final message to them. And he said, I want to finish my race with joy. So he began his journey and he ended up staying with the evangelist Philip, where he encountered a very colorful prophet named Agabus who bound himself up and said, this is what's going to happen to you, Paul, if you go to Jerusalem. Don't go. And Paul's saying, okay, you're being a little dramatic, but okay, I get the point. But I know what you're saying. So you're saying I'm going to be arrested and I'm going to be put into chains, right? Yes, that's it, Paul. Don't go. And sure enough, when he lands in Jerusalem, he is arrested and he's put in prison. And here's what happened. Here's what the Lord did to encourage his servant. Acts 23, starting in verse 9. There arose a loud outcry. And the scribes of the Pharisees' party arose and protested, saying, we find no evil against this man, but if a spirit or an angel has spoken to him, let us not fight against God. Now there arose a great dissension, and the commander, fearing that Paul might be pulled to pieces by them, commanded the soldiers to go down and take him by force from among them and bring him to the barracks. And the following night, the Lord stood by him and said, be of good cheer, Paul, for you've testified of me in Jerusalem, and now you're going to also bear witness in Rome. We'll stop there. So here is Paul in prison again, and the Lord says to him, Paul, be of good cheer. But actually, if we look at the original language, we find a better translation would be, have courage. And that makes a lot more sense. It's a unique phrase that is used multiple times in the Bible, each one showing a different facet of how to find courage in our lives. The first is the story of a man who was a paraplegic in Matthew 9. He was carried by his friends to Jesus. And Jesus looks at this guy who is unable to walk. And he says to him, be of good courage. Your sins are forgiven. And this is the thing we remember. The forgiveness of Christ brought courage to that man. And we can be crippled by our sins. Unable to walk. Unable to move. Unable to do anything. You know, we fail and we say, I'm a failure. I should just stop praying. I shouldn't even read the Bible anymore or go to church. That's the devil lying to you. Jesus says, be of good courage. Your sins are forgiven you. Don't miss this point. Because I know I'm talking to somebody right now who's crippled by their sin. You don't have to be anymore. You can have a fresh start. This phrase, be of good courage, is used of a woman struggling to get to Jesus in a crowd of people. She had this physical ailment, and she reasoned, if I can touch the hem of his garment, I'll be healed. And she reaches through, and she touches him, and Jesus stops and says, who just touched me? Well, the fact is, everyone had touched him. Who touched me? He says, for I perceive that power has gone out of me. And there's a woman, and he says to her, be of good courage. You are made whole. So in this particular case, it was his power that gave her courage. And a lot of times we're afraid to share our faith. We're afraid to speak up for what we believe, but there's a promise in the beginning of the book of Acts that we all looked at together, where it says, you shall receive power after the Holy Spirit has come upon you to be witnesses for me. That same power that was given to the first century, causing them to turn their world upside down, is available for us today in the 21st century to turn our world upside down. His power gives courage. Number three, the third time this phrase is used is when the disciples are on the storm-tossed Sea of Galilee, and they thought they were going to drown. And suddenly they see some form coming to them, walking on the water, and they thought it was a ghost. But it wasn't Casper, it was Christ coming to them. And what does Jesus say to them? He says, be of good courage, it is me, don't be afraid. So let's review. His presence gives courage. His forgiveness gives courage. His power gives courage. And then here's another point. God knew where Paul was and why he was there. That brought courage as well. Paul, Jesus is saying, buddy, I know you're here, and I'm here with you. I'm standing by your side, because Paul's probably second-guessing his decision. And sometimes we feel like, oh, God's forgotten about me. No, never. He always is aware of us. And Paul's in this jail cell. And I'm sure he would have liked to have just got out of that jail cell. I had a lady come up to me this morning before the service started, because we have a little meeting of our volunteers that serve us just because they love you. And they're out there helping you park your car, taking care of your children, helping you find a seat and all that. And so they have a little time where they pray and hear a little message. And afterwards, a lady came up and said she has a cousin that's in prison who watches me in prison. And so I said, let's make a video for him. And so we made this little video, and I just said to her cousin, you know, Jesus is there with you. And he says to you, be of good courage. And when you get out of that prison, walk with the Lord and serve the Lord. And you know, maybe I'm talking to somebody who's literally in a prison cell right now, because people watch us online literally all around the world. Or maybe it's a different kind of prison cell. It might be the prison of a hospital bed. You wish you could get up and walk out, but you can't. But Jesus says, hey, be courageous. I'm aware of the suffering you're going through. It could be a prison cell of mourning. You've lost a loved one through death. But the Lord is with you, and he understands what you are facing. Hebrews 4:16 says, we do not have a high priest who cannot sympathize with our weaknesses. He was in all points tested as we are, yet without sin. So let us therefore come boldly under the throne of grace and obtain mercy to help in time of need.
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1: Now, here's another thing. Paul didn't know what was going on the outside. But the fact is, there were 40 men who had taken an oath to not eat or drink until they killed Paul. Wow. Sometimes ignorance is bliss. I'm glad I don't know of any plot against my life. I'm glad I don't know of every person that dislikes me and says something about me. I'm glad I don't know all these things, frankly. And it's good Paul didn't know this, because that would have been a pretty stressful thing to think about 40 guys who had taken an oath and said they wouldn't eat until they killed Paul. So you have a bunch of hangry murderers. Not a good thing. But he didn't know that. You know, in the military, they have a phrase they use. The phrase is, it's on a need-to-know basis. God gives us what we need to know on a need-to-know basis. But here's something Jesus says. Be of good courage, Paul, verse 11, for as you've testified for me in Jerusalem, you'll bear witness in Rome. In other words, Paul, you're going to get out of this prison cell and you're going to Rome. So here's the takeaway truth. Paul, I have a future for you. And God has a future for all of us as well. Now, of course, if we're honest, we'd have to say that it didn't seem like a great outcome because ultimately, according to church tradition, Paul was martyred by beheading after he appeared to Caesar at some point. But we would say that was some kind of failure. Well, what is a failure? What is a success? I suggest to you that things we think are successes right now may be understood as failures later. And some things you think are a failure now will turn out to be a success later. Here's what your focus should be on, not on success. Your focus should be on faithfulness, you see. Doing what God has told you to do, wherever it takes you. If it takes you to a palace or a prison cell, if it takes you to the top or it takes you to the bottom, all I want to know is Jesus is with me and I'm in the center of his will, and that for me is the right place to be, for all of us to be. Because on that final day, the Lord does not say, well done, good and successful servant. He says, well done, good and what? Faithful servant. So our objective is to be faithful and obedient to the will of God. I know I quote this verse a lot, but I'm slightly obsessed with it. Jeremiah 29:11, the Lord says, I know the thoughts that I think towards you, says the Lord, thoughts of peace and not of evil, to give you a future and a hope. I gave my son Christopher a watch on his 21st birthday. It was my watch. I gave it to him. And I had that verse inscribed on the back of the watch. But as you know, he died in a tragic automobile accident. I was given a plastic bag after he died with his belongings, including his wallet and that watch. And I took that watch out of the bag and I looked at it. And I looked at that inscription. And I thought, where's the future and hope now? And it would take some time for me to process that and realize that Christopher had run his race, he had finished his course, and he had been faithful, and I'm running my race as you are running yours. And here's the ultimate future and a hope. It doesn't mean everything is always going to turn out the way we want it to turn out. But what it does mean is one day we will be in the presence of God. That's the ultimate future and hope for every Christian. It's a win-win situation. That's why we want to live our lives in obedience to him, because we never know when that day will come. So be courageous, the Lord says to Paul, and he says it to us as well. Remember what brought courage to Paul's heart. Number one, he was not alone. Number two, God knew where he was and why he was there. Thirdly, God had a future for Paul. And as I said, God has a future for all of us. Maybe I'm talking to somebody right now that is gripped with fear and worry. And the words of Jesus to you are, don't be afraid, be of good courage. I can't think of a greater example of courage than Jesus himself when he went and died on the cross for the sins of humanity. He laid his life down. It was raw physical courage as he endured the beating and the scourging and then ultimately the crucifixion. But he also withstood the withering criticisms and the harsh treatment and even temporarily being separated from his father as he bore the sin of the world. But here's a verse that pulls it all together and it applies it in our life. Hebrews 12, it says, we should look to Jesus, the author and finisher of our faith, who for the joy that was set before him endured the cross, despising the shame, and now sat down on the right hand of God. And then it says, for consider him who endured such hostility from sinners against himself, lest you become weary and discouraged in your souls. So if you're discouraged, if you're weary, look to Jesus. Remember what he did for you. And remember that he is with you and you are not alone. you feel perplexed and scared, Jesus says, be of good courage. Don't be afraid. And maybe I'm talking to somebody that doesn't have Jesus in their life right now, and that's why it's so hard for you at this moment in time. Well, of course, Jesus didn't stay on that cross. They put him in a tomb, and he rose again 3 days later. It changed everything, and it can change you. He came out of an empty tomb to fill your empty heart. He stands at the door of your life and he knocks and he says, if you'll hear his voice and open the door, he will come in. And I want to close by giving you an opportunity to ask Christ to come into your pain, come into your suffering, or come into your life that's going relatively well right now. And that's great. But sooner or later, this life that we're all living will come to an end. And then there's the afterlife. And we decide in this life where we will spend the afterlife.

of God. Let this be the moment they believe in Jesus. So I pray that you will help them make that decision. And as our heads are bowed and we're praying, if you want Jesus to come into your life, if you want him to forgive you of your sin, if you want to know that you'll go to heaven when you die, why don't you just pray this prayer after me? And you could pray it out loud if you like. You can pray it in the quietness of your heart if you choose to. But just pray this prayer after me now. Lord Jesus, I know that I'm a sinner, but I know that you're the Savior who died on that cross for me. I turn from my sin and I receive you into my life, and I choose to follow you from this moment forward. In Jesus' name I pray. Amen.

0: 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And if you've just prayed with Pastor Greg Laurie and have meant those words sincerely, we want to welcome you into God's family. 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All right, a very important question, Pastor Greg. Are you ready?
1: Mm-hmm.
0: Okay. Historians, scientists, engineers, married couples have asked this question. When replacing the toilet paper roll, should the new roll spill off the front like a waterfall or off the back like a mullet? Waterfall or mullet?
1: Well, I've never heard it described that way. Well, being a man who formerly had a mullet, but mine was more of a skullet. Let me explain.
0: Skullet.
1: I was losing my hair in my late 30s, so I started doing a comb over. That's where you grow your hair out extra long and you comb it over to pretend you have hair, but you're fully no one, by the way. But then it was also a time when the mullet was popular, so I grew my hair out long in the back, hence the skullet. But coming back to your question, I think it should be the waterfall over the mullet. I prefer that myself. I've never really thought about it, but when I put a new roll of toilet paper on the device, the spindle, the toilet paper holder, whatever you call it, I always have it coming over, not under.
0: Okay.
1: What on earth does this have to do with anything, Dave? What's going on?
0: Okay, there aren't just two thoughts on that subject. There's actually a third group.
1: Okay.
0: The third group are the people who use up the last square and then leave an empty cardboard tube for somebody else to deal with.
1: That's not right.
0: The somebody else excuse.
1: That may be a sin. I'm not sure. It could be a sin.
0: It may be. You know, we're listener-supported, but there are some people that leave that to somebody else. And we'd invite everyone to have a part, wouldn't we?
1: That's right. And so we're encouraging people to help us be ready for the next opportunity, the next place we can reach, the next group we can reach out to, the next soul we can bring the gospel to. You know, the cool thing about radio is it's a very personal medium. As an avid listener to Christian radio and as someone that's involved in producing a program, I feel there's an intimacy in radio that you don't have on television or in a podcast, and I'm not sure why. Maybe it's because you can't see the person, but it's almost like a conversation, and people connect in a different way. I love Christian radio. I'm a strong believer in it, and some of us do listen to us on their phones or online, you know, in our streaming version, but it's the same thing, and I feel you can reach people in a unique way through this audio-only medium. And so we want to continue to be on the cutting edge and

0: reach as many people as possible. We've never been afraid to adopt new technologies. In fact, we like to try to lead the way when possible. But we want you to stand with us and help us continue to teach the Bible. You know, we do that every day on our broadcast, A New Beginning. But also, and this is somewhat unique to our broadcast, preach the gospel. Now, others do that as well. But here's what's super unique to our ministry, throw the net. And by throw the net, I mean we give people an opportunity to pray and accept Christ. You might wonder, does anyone ever pray with you when you do that? Oh, yes, they do. Thousands do every year. And I've had people come up to me and tell me their stories. You know, I prayed with you over the radio and gave my life to Jesus Christ. One guy came up to me once and said, I was listening to you in my car driving down the freeway, and you said, let's pray. So I pulled over to the side of the road so I could pray.
1: Wow.
0: Smart guy. So wow. I believe that this is a powerful platform. And I believe you do too, because obviously you're listening right now. And maybe you're a regular listener, and thank you for that. But would you join our team? Would you become a part of what we are doing? 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
1: Yeah, and we're ready to help you with the details. 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Well, next time, Pastor Greg presents a warning to those who are faking it in their Christian faith. It's a pivotal study called The Almost Christian. Join us here on A New Beginning with pastor and Bible teacher Greg Laurie.
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5: Have you ever gone to a party when you had a serious problem on your mind? You tried to chit-chat in a friendly way with the people who were there, but all the time you were talking, your heart was aching. The people at the party all seemed to have their lives under control, pretty carefree, no pressing problems, at least none that you could tell. Maybe you started to share your heart just a little with someone, but the person quickly changed the subject before you had a chance to divulge what was really bothering you. She wanted to talk about herself and her interests, so you clammed up and pretended that nothing was wrong. Though you would never have done it, you wanted to cry out, "Stop, I'm hurting. Can anyone help? Or does anyone even care?" Surrounded by people, you felt all alone because no one was interested in listening. If you are a man, you probably just stuffed the problem deeper inside and acted as if it didn't exist. If you are a woman, you may have cried yourself to sleep that night. Man or woman, what you needed is exactly what God will do for you. The psalmist wrote, "You hear me, O Lord, the desire of the afflicted. You encourage them and you listen to their cry." God listens. He doesn't interrupt when you pour out your heart to him. He doesn't pay attention half-heartedly because he has other things on his mind. In fact, he has all the time of eternity to listen to you. And he will encourage you As you pour out your heart to him, he will say to you, as he did to his disciples when he was here on earth, "Take courage, it is I. Do not be afraid." Why don't you bow your heart in prayer to him right now? The God who cares for you will listen. He promised.
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0: Are you a Jesus takes the wheel kind of person, able to relinquish control of your life to God? Or do you lean more in the direction of, I've got this, preferring to captain your own life with Jesus as the co-pilot, therefore emergencies only? Today on Truth for Life, Alistair Begg explains how Christ's reign should affect our lives.
1: Mark chapter 1 and verse 14. After John was put in prison, Jesus went into Galilee, proclaiming the good news of God. The time has come, he said, the kingdom of God is near. Repent and believe the good news. As Jesus walked beside the Sea of Galilee, he saw Simon and his brother Andrew casting a net into the lake, for they were fishermen. Come, follow me, Jesus said, and I will make you fishers of men. At once they left their nets and followed him. When he had gone a little further, he saw James, son of Zebedee, and his brother John in a boat, preparing their nets. Without delay, he called them, and they left their father Zebedee in the boat with the hired men and followed him. Amen. The most successful manager of an English soccer team ever is a Scot by the name of Sir Alex Ferguson. He's the manager of Manchester United, which will be of interest to about 1% of those listening to me. But he has actually written himself into the record books as the most successful manager of all time. Therefore, it is no surprise when in reading his autobiography, you come on these two sentences. He writes, I have devoted my life to football. Everything has been thrown overboard for it. I have devoted my life to football. Everything has been thrown overboard for it. Well, that is absolutely unequivocal. It's clear. It's his focus. And everything else is subservient to it. And here in this little section that we've read, we are introduced to four men who are able to say in similar terms, we have devoted our lives to Jesus. Everything has been thrown overboard for him. And in the calling of the first disciples, as you have it, if you're using the New International Version, we are confronted by, challenged by, the way in which these men respond to the Lordship of Jesus. As we look at this morning, we want to recall where we've been. We want to remind ourselves that when we saw Jesus last time in the water, he was there identified by both the Father and the Spirit as the long-awaited Messiah. We then considered him in the wilderness as he was confronted by the powers of darkness, the conflict that rages between the serpent and the seed of woman, and he emerges from that absolutely unscathed. And now John tells us, and Mark tells us, that it is after John has been put in prison, verse 14, in the wake of John's imprisonment, that Jesus comes into Galilee, and he comes speaking with clarity and with authority. Now, this little section is fairly familiar to many. It will be new territory for some, and I think the best way we can handle it is just to consider two aspects. First of all, the message that Jesus proclaims, and then Jesus' mission. The message is recorded for us in a somewhat summary form there in verses 14 and 15. Along the shoreline of Galilee, among the people whose lives were lived within the framework of the fishing industry, Jesus came proclaiming the good news that comes from God. The message that he brought is the message of Mark's gospel. Indeed, it is the gospel message, Mark 1:1, the beginning of the gospel about Jesus Christ, the Son of God. Jesus now comes to preach in Galilee, and his message is the same message. He's proclaiming the good news of God. The clarity of this, I think, is helpful because people want to make Jesus into all kinds of things, don't they? They want him to be the proponent of this and of that. And it's good for us just to look at our Bibles and see how Jesus is introduced to us. In other words, we should allow Jesus to identify himself, to speak, if you like, on his own terms, thereby saving us from flights of fancy whereby we create a Jesus of our own design, a sort of designer Christianity that fits whatever our predilection may be. Instead, when we come to the Bible, we discover that Jesus introduces us to a standard of righteousness to which he calls us to conform. His teaching is no new teaching, although it had a freshness to it, which is probably why the people in verse 27 were saying, "What is this, a new teaching and with authority?" It's presumably just the contrast between the boring old sermons of the Pharisees going on about the same thing over and over again, the length of the tassels on the prayer shawls, the washing of cups, the utensils, and all these different things. And the people were just frankly falling asleep and bowing down under the weight of it all. And now comes Jesus, this carpenter from Nazareth, steps up on the stage and he speaks with such freshness that people listen to him. It is interesting, just in passing, is it not, that having arrived on the stage of human history, his methodology is preaching, that he speaks God's word. He comes as a preacher. Yes, he heals. Yes, people's lives are changed, but he actually is the one who is proclaiming, preaching, declaring the good news of God. Now, what is involved in this good news of God? Well, in verse 15, you really have a summary. It's almost like a title to the first 8 chapters or so of this gospel. If you go through the 8 chapters of the gospel, and then you say to yourself, now, what is it that Jesus has been saying in each of these encounters, broadly speaking? You will find yourself coming back to verse 15 of chapter 1 and saying, here we have it. This makes perfect sense. The time has come, he said. The kingdom of God is near. Repent and believe the good news. Well, let's just take a moment or two and look at each of these phrases. First of all, the time has come, or the time is fulfilled. It is important for us to recognize that Jesus does not simply stand out in the context of Galilee without the background of all of God's purposes, indeed from eternity. And one of the people who's helped me most recently to see this is an Australian theologian by the name of Graham Goldsworthy. And I've been touting his book everywhere I go. Every so often someone buys one, but most of the time they just ignore me. And I want to give you just a little touch of this in light of the phrase, the time is now fulfilled, or the time has now come. And this is what Goldsworthy writes. He says, God's acts in history are never an afterthought in response to the contingent. In other words, something's happened and then God does something in response. The notion that what God did in Jesus is the fulfillment of time and the fulfillment of prophecy implies the sovereignty of God over all history. The gospel shows that the movement from creation to new creation is inevitable. The incarnation as historical event is the focus of God's rule in world history. Furthermore, all world history is defined by salvation history, so that all the peoples of the world are implicated one way or another in the saving events. And he goes on to say that the history of the Bible begins with the Word of God calling all things into being, setting humanity on its historical course, and eventually will end when God brings the history of the present order to its finality. And then in just one sentence, he says, history cannot be understood without God's word to interpret it. History cannot be understood without God's word to interpret it. So where are we in the world, and what is happening in the world is not divorced from the statement made by Jesus here as he enters into Galilee. The time has come. The time is fulfilled. Now, many of his readers would have been familiar with the words of the prophet. They told of how the sovereign Lord would come in power. John the Baptist had picked up the words of the Old Testament prophet in the opening verses we have here, if your Bible is open in front of you. And all that was anticipated in the prophecy of John now finds its fulfillment in the person of Jesus. The people who have been walking in darkness now have seen a great light. Those who were living in the land of the shadow have encountered the light of the Lord Jesus. Those who have experienced the silence of 400 years since Malachi, since the end of the Old Testament prophets, now are listening as the news of the Word of God dawns upon them from the lips of Jesus. And in his baptism, Jesus has been identified and installed as the King. And now, of course, there is no surprise that he says, secondly, the kingdom of God is near. The kingdom of God is near. In other words, God's rule over people's hearts and lives is being established. And when we think of the proximity of the kingdom of God, we ought to think of it in terms of Jesus. The kingdom of God is close to people in the person of Jesus. And this, of course, will be worked out throughout the rest of Mark's gospel. But for now, you should know just this, that essentially the kingdom of God is God's rule. In fact, when we studied the overview of the Bible, we used the language, I think, of Goldsworthy that was picked up by Vaughan Roberts, where he spoke about God's people in God's place under God's rule and authority, that was expressive of his kingdom, that his rule is in the hearts of people, and one day his rule will be so clearly established that there will be, in terms of Revelation 21, a new heaven and a new earth in which dwells righteousness. There will be no tears, there will be no more sorrow or sighing, there will be no more cancer, there will be no more need for trips to the emergency room, there will be no seminars on divorce recovery, there will be none of that necessary when the kingdom of God is established in its fullness. And in an encounter with Jesus, he comes to rule and reign in the lives and hearts of individuals, anticipating the day when his rule will be established in its finality. And I don't think that the picture is so much the idea of a partial reign moving to a completed reign as it is being a reign or a rule that is veiled that will eventually just become apparent to everyone. Right now, Jesus just appears to be a Galilean carpenter who lived 2,000 years ago. The Bible actually says that he is the King of the universe, that he is the sovereign Lord of creation, that he has ascended to the right hand of the Father on high, and from there he will come to judge the living and the dead. But again, our friends and neighbors just go on their merry way. There's no concept of that at all. If they're going to encounter his kingly rule, it's going to have to be in your life or in mine. They're going to have to say, well, why is it that you are so interested in Jesus? Why is it that you pay so much attention to his book? Why is it that you spend time with others who love Jesus and so on? And the answer is going to be, well, because he is the king and he has come to rule and to reign. I got out of the driver's seat some time ago, we might say, and Jesus has been driving the car of my life ever since. As opposed to a notion of Christianity whereby Jesus of Nazareth is added into a little seat somewhere in the rear of the automobile just so that we can have him as an insurance policy in case anything goes wrong. But we don't want him fiddling around with the steering wheel. We don't want him taking our lives and letting it be consecrated, Lord, to thee. We don't want him interfering with our moments and our days. We don't want them flowing in ceaseless praise. No, we'd like to keep all of that for ourselves. But we just have Jesus over here in case anything goes horribly wrong, or just in case we will need him if push comes to shove. Nobody could ever misunderstand that as being loyalty to a king. No, the kingly rule of Christ in the hearts and lives of his followers will be seen in a far more dramatic way. And that is why you will notice that he says, repent and believe the good news. The time is fulfilled. That which the prophet said has now arrived. The kingdom of God is near in me. And so I want you to repent and believe the good news. This is a phraseology that you find frequently throughout the New Testament. The apostles pick it up quickly. Remember on the day of Pentecost when at the end of his sermon, the people cry out to Peter, what should we do? He says, repent and believe the gospel. Repent and be baptized. And Jesus says the same thing. Peter had learned it well. To repent means to have a change of heart, a change of mind, and a change of direction. To repent does not mean to feel sorry. There may be sorrow in repentance, but sorrow doesn't equal repentance. To repent does not mean to feel sorry because I got found out. And if I hadn't been found out, I wouldn't be sorry. To repent means to so be encountered by the kingly rule of Jesus that the control center of our lives is turned over entirely to Him, so that all of our hopes, all of our dreams, our mind, our emotions, our business life, our family life, our sex life, our financial life, all of it under His kingly rule. By nature, it is not. Therefore, if that is to become the case, then this repentance is something that needs to happen in our lives. And the question, of course, that is inevitable when we read verses like this, when we personalize them in the silence of our own minds, as you're listening to me speak, we find ourselves inevitably saying, has there come a point in my life ever where there has been this radical change of heart and mind and direction? Well, it'll never happen on its own. It will never happen absent faith, at least not life-changing repentance. Don't misunderstand repentance as being simply a desire to get religion, to turn over a new leaf, to fix up my life. There are plenty of opportunities to do all of that. And there are plenty of books that have written that will tell you how. You can change. I noticed yesterday in the Wall Street, there is an opportunity now to go to the mental gym. Did you see all that stuff yesterday? On the gym for your mind, and you can go there and play little games so that you can help yourself not lose your car keys in the future. It makes perfect sense to me. But there's another opportunity to change something. And I think people often come to churches and what they hear is something like this. Now, it's time for you to go out and get yourself changed. So I'd like you to change yourself and do it as quickly as you possibly can, please. And so you think, well, that's what religion is, and I just have to fix something up and change something around. And I might as well do it at church as do it anywhere else, so let's get going. That's not what Jesus is saying. No, you see, because the repentance that involves a change of heart and mind and direction is posited, is built upon, is grounded in, is related to faith in the Lord Jesus Christ. Why would I change anything about myself in relationship to Jesus of Nazareth, a Galilean carpenter who lived 2,000 years ago? Why? Why should I? He's not around. Well, no, you see, but when I understand who Jesus is, and when I understand what Jesus accomplished when He died on the cross, that He died a death that I deserve to die because I was the one in the wrong and He wasn't, that He showed the kindness of God towards those who'd rebelled against Him. When I am encountered by that, when I understand that, when I realize that He gave His all for me, then it only makes perfect sense that invaded by that transforming power in faith that I would turn away from everything that represents my own selfish agenda. That I would no longer find myself saying, well, I can do what I want. I can live with whoever I want. I can choose whatever I want. Well, of course you can, but not if you're a disciple of Jesus. Because the disciple of Jesus has no legitimacy in believing anything other than what Jesus taught. And the disciple of Jesus has no basis upon which to behave in any other way than what Jesus demands. And that's why Jesus says, here I am, the time is fulfilled, the kingdom of God is near, the king is present. Now I want you to repent and to believe the good news. And when we do, the promise of God is that we enter into life that is truly life. We make sense of life. We make sense of death. We make sense of human frailty. We make sense of things. And that, of course, is what people are trying to do one way or another, just trying to make sense of life. Who am I? Where did I come from? Where am I going? And does it matter? What should I do as all these bits and pieces start to fall off of me, as I begin to disintegrate with age? What shall I do? How can I fix this? And if you were reading the Wall Street this week, you would have noticed that very interesting article on these architects, Mr. Arakawa and Madeline Gins, who are involved with an organization or a belief system called transhumanism. Must confess, I'd never heard of it till this week. I've been fascinated by it ever since. And this was an article about this couple who design homes to prolong life, because apparently they're going to be living forever. And the reason they're going to be living forever is that transhumanism is posited on the idea that people degenerate and die in part because they live in spaces that are too comfortable. So that's why people die. So if we can just get them in uncomfortable spaces, these architects have decided, then they'll be able to live forever. There's a possibility of immortality. It's a fascinating idea, isn't it? And so according to this article, they build buildings with no doors inside. They place rooms far apart. They put windows near the ceiling or near the floor. And between rooms are sloping, bumpy, moonscape-like floors designed to throw occupants off balance. And these features, they argue, stimulate the body and the mind, and thus they prolong life. It's great, isn't it? So you're just trying to find a way to open a window in the middle of the night, but it's so high up. Where's that clasp, honey? Don't worry, you'll get it. Go ahead, bam, it comes down. Oh, hang on, I'm coming, honey, I get you. She falls over and breaks her hip. He's lying down, oh, Christ. And while there's a wee, and then now they're going, and they're looking at each other going, hey, but this is good. We're going to live forever. This is fantastic. But how can it even make it to the newspaper? Because the fact of the matter is, death is the great fear. Death is the fear of all fears. That is what everyone is afraid of. And the question is there anybody who has conquered death and made a way for me to conquer it? And Jesus stands on the stage of human history and he says, listen, the time is fulfilled. The kingdom of God is near. I want you to repent and believe the good news. John summarizes it in memorable words. For God so loved the world that he gave his only begotten son, that whosoever believes in him should not perish, but have exactly what these architects are looking for, everlasting life.
0: 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We'll hear the conclusion tomorrow. 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We get stuck in repetitious requests. And that's where Alistair's book can help. He walks you through the Apostle Paul's heartfelt prayers for the believers in Ephesus and examines the spiritual truths that underpinned the apostles' certainty that God was working in their lives. Paul didn't pray for comfort or material provision. He prayed for believers to be strengthened by God, to have an unshakable hope, to have confidence in God's continual presence. And this book shows you how you can pray like this for the ones you love. Would you like to learn how to pray, why to pray, what to say when you pray? Download the Pray Big audiobook and the study guide for free today at truthforlife.org/praybig. And share that link with friends so you can learn to pray big together. Thanks for joining us today. You ever feel like you don't have enough talent or the right personality for God to use you? You might be surprised. Join us tomorrow to find out why. The Bible teaching of Alistair Begg is furnished by Truth for Life, where the learning is for living.

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1: In a Judean wilderness, David cried out, "O God, you are my God. Earnestly I seek you. My soul thirsts for you. My body longs for you in a dry and weary land where there is no water." At the time, David was being hunted by Saul, who felt that he was a threat to his kingdom. And at times, David became weary in body, wondering if he would ever find peace. No doubt he also wondered if he would ever be able to go back home to Bethlehem and sleep without concern for his safety. Yet David didn't say that he longed for the comforts of home and a taste of mother's cooking. No, he cried out that his soul was thirsty for the Almighty in a dry and weary land. Question: do you have times in your life when you grow weary of the battle and your soul cries out for God? You long to know Him in a deeper and a more intimate way, stripping away the layers of misunderstanding and perhaps even the fear that has kept you a comfortable distance away from Him. David said that his body, his innermost being, longed for God, something that was intense and personal. Have you ever considered the possibility that it was He, God, who placed that yearning, that deep longing in your heart, so that He Himself could fill it? God not only created the thirst, but He knew that He was the only thing which could satisfy that deep longing within. How does God satisfy that longing in our hearts? Or what should we do to know Him more intimately and personally? Have you discovered that when you're really thirsty, sugary products just don't satisfy? What you want is water, crystal clear, pure, and cool. Nothing satisfies like a refreshing drink of water on a hot day. Guideline number one: if you want to satisfy the deep longing in your heart for God, get rid of the sugary substitutes, the claptrap of religion, the trappings of ceremony, the tinsel of pseudo-religious experiences. Paul spoke of the washing of water by the Word, and he was talking of the purity of God's Word, which lets you know and experience God as He really is. Guideline number two: to know God intimately, turn off the radio and television and strive to insulate yourself from some of the noise that keeps you from hearing His voice. There is a place in the Rocky Mountains which I probably will never see again, but it will never escape my memory. It's almost a timberline where oxygen deprivation stunts the growth of trees, and above that altitude, about all you find is granite rocks and a few stunted shrubs. From a rocky outcrop, which I dubbed Pulpit Rock, there's a majestic view of stunning scenery. I'll never forget several afternoons when I sat there with an open Bible and I thought of God and His working in my life. We need those quiet, intimate, personal times without telephones and little children's voices and the din and noise of traffic to experience God. Guideline number three: to experience God in a real way, tell Him of the deep longing in your heart to know Him and to feel His might and power. In another psalm, David cried out, "I reach out for you. I thirst for you as parched land thirsts for rain." Pretty graphic, right? On the last and greatest day of the feast, Jesus stood up and said in a loud voice, "If anyone is thirsty, let him come to me and drink." Only God could say that. Be sure that the thirst in your soul for God is there because He wants to satisfy that, and nothing else will ever do.
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3: Is evolution like gravity? This is Ken Ham, the CEO of the ministry behind the Chronological Answers Bible curriculum. Is doubting evolution the same as doubting gravity? Well, here's a simple test of this claim. Drop something and see what happens. It fell to the ground, right? Now, take a single-celled organism and turn it into a fish. Can't do it? Well, that's the difference. Gravity is observational science. We can directly test and observe it, and we can repeat our experiments. But evolution supposedly happened in the past. It's not directly testable, observable, or repeatable. Gravitational theory and evolution, they're two different kinds of science. One is observable, and the other is not and never will be.
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1: Rodney Smith was wondering what to do in life and prayed God would somehow use him. One day, he saw an elderly man struggling to cut his grass. Rodney got out of his car and finished his yard and sensed God telling him to keep going. Rodney would hear of widows, veterans, disabled, and elderly people who needed their grass cut and did it for free. Rodney then started getting kids to do yards for these people. Raising Men Lawn Care Service is his ministry to help mentor kids. He gives them a free t-shirt once they cut 10 yards and a free lawnmower if they mow 50. It's his way of training young men to give back to their community.
0: To enjoy hundreds of other inspiring stories of people living out their faith, go to thechristianheart.com.
2: There is no more Holy Spirit in any one of you than there is in the person sitting next to you. It is the same Holy Spirit of God. I've noticed in the area of spiritual gifts, there is pride and arrogance and bragging and all kinds of stuff. Totally unnecessary. God is going to do what he wants to do in your life and mine. May God help us to understand that.

0: God doesn't have a VIP section. A bigger platform doesn't make you more important. And a more visible gift, that doesn't make you more spiritual. And the moment we start measuring ourselves against other believers, well, pride has already distorted what God intended to use for His glory. In the body of Christ, the callings might be different. The callings may be different, but the source is the same. The grace is the same, and all the glory belongs to God. All of it. Amen. Welcome to Hope for Today with Bible teacher David Hawking. We're back in Galatians chapter 2, verses 1 through 10 for day 3 of the truth of the gospel. Stay tuned. 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That's David, HOCKING.org. As promised, here's David with day 3 of The Truth of the Gospel. In our text, Galatians chapter 2, verses 1 through 10.
1: The first thing was the record of this visit, which he even gives a date to, which is quite a gap between the two. But the second thing is the reason for the visit, verses 1 to 3, which brings me to verse 4 and 5 of Galatians 2, and that's the reaction of false brethren. So let me tell you three things here simply. One, their methods. They came in privately to spy out our liberty. A second thing I'd point out to you is their motive. The motive is clear: to bring us into bondage. I lived in an Orthodox Jewish neighborhood for 8 years. One day, I am carrying the trash out to the garbage cans in the alley on the Shabbat. And all 10 of the children next door were climbing up on the fence, watching me, said, "You go to hell, you go to hell, you go to hell." I said, "Why do I go to hell?" "Because you take out the trash on the Shabbat." Do you see where legalism carries you? And they want to bring you into bondage. The third thing I really want to emphasize, because we're going to see it a lot more here in Galatians, that's in verse 5, the manner in which Paul responded to these false brethren. Now today they would call Paul mean-spirited, with a bad attitude. No. What we have here is a godly attitude of a man who knew they were false. You see, confrontation isn't going on much today. That's why people can live in sin and still attend church and nobody ever confronts them. Hello? What would you think if you were living in adultery and a couple pastors from the church knocked on your door and confronted you about it? Oh, how horrible. You know, you don't need to be mean-spirited. You know, God will work it all out. Excuse me? God told us to confront it. Gives you the details of how to do it. Ouch. I know as a preacher when I'm stepping on somebody's toes, the audience gets very weird. We need to be careful that we don't compromise with that which is definitely wrong. Galatianism is tearing churches apart, even today. And we need to understand the grace and knowledge of our Lord and Savior Jesus Christ, into which we are to continue to grow, said Mr. Legalism himself, Peter. 2 Peter 3:18. Paul said, "We didn't give them an inch," my translation, "not for a minute or an hour, that the truth of the gospel, our theme, might continue with you. Wow. Which brings us to verses 6 to 8, and that's the relationship to Peter's gospel. Galatians 2, verses 6 to 8. But of these who seem to be somewhat, look at how Paul's writing. If I was one of those guys, I'd be really ticked. But of these who seem to be somewhat, whatsoever they were, and make them no matter to me, God accepteth no man's person. For they who seem to be somewhat in conference added nothing to me. But contrarywise, when they saw that the gospel of the uncircumcision was committed unto me, as the gospel of the circumcision was unto Peter, for he that wrought effectually in Peter to the apostleship of the circumcision, the same was mighty in me toward the Gentiles. Wow. Talk about saying it like it is. Three things I want to bring to your attention. Number one, as to the acceptance of others. I watched a while on TV Pope Francis when he came here. And I can tell you that not only he, but those who were with him definitely thought that God accepts men in positions of leadership as being more important than the average person. Yet the Bible says God accepted no man's person. Look, one of the qualities of our Lord is that he's no respecter of persons. Amen? The other day I was at a conference back east, and the pastor of the church got up and embarrassed me terribly, telling the people about my educational background and all of that, and then having the courage to say to the people, David doesn't like this to be mentioned. What would you do? That was in his introduction. So I got up, here's what I said. It is true, I have 3 doctor's degrees, earned degrees. But it seems to me that I have been educated beyond my intelligence. So if you don't mind, I'm going to go ahead and try and teach today. Now, some people came up. I could tell you right away they were teachers in a graduate school somewhere. I could tell you the way they walked up, the way they looked, the way they handled themselves, I knew right away. And this one man who was, turns out, an administrator in a local Bible school, he said to him, I was greatly offended by your remark today. Well, I said, I was offended by the remark of the pastor. Why would that be? I said, because God says in the Bible, he's no respecter of persons. I'm not better because I have more education than you. He said, how do you know you have more education? I said, well, I really don't. So tell me, what is your education? Well, you had a master's degree. Well, I'm happy for you. But we went beyond that. Well, then that's important for people to understand. I said, no, it isn't. If they just listen to Bible teaching, they'll get it. It won't take long. They'll get it. My Jewish guide said as we were leaving Israel at the farewell dinner, he waxed eloquently about it. He said, out of all the people I've had these 50 years in Israel, he said, no one teaches like David. He said, I know he knows the language, and he doesn't want people to know that, but some of us already do. He's embarrassing me in front of my tour group. And I said, look, I'm lucky to get out of here with my life. Well, that was very current. Since we just had all the shootings at the Garden Tomb. And I said, do you know that God treats us alike? No, not me, he said. And yet you're willing to publicly say what my background is? What does that do for you? Well, it shows how smart I am in getting you to be a guide. I said, no, it doesn't. It shows you how stupid you are, because the people will believe me and not you. And he said to me as I left, you are a very strange person. Yes, I know. My mother told me that years ago. But you know, I'm sorry, I have to say it. A lot of this television preacher stuff makes me sick. Even some guys that are saying good things, it's the way they're acting. Running back and forth. Maybe once in a while stop at the pulpit and read a verse. Making loads of money and don't seem to have a bit of conscience about it. What's going on, really? Paul would say, they seem to be somewhat, but whatever they are doesn't make any difference to me because God doesn't accept man's person. Now, that kind of guy today would drive people crazy. But he's saying the truth, and it's the truth that will make us free. This is the beginning of what's going to be a heavy-duty argument between the two greatest teachers of the day. The second thing deals with the authority of their apostleship. Go over to 1 Corinthians chapter 9 for a moment. 1 Corinthians chapter 9. And look at verses 19 to 23. You talk about a passage that really is right on target about the authority of their apostleship. There is an authority coming from the Lord. In 1 Corinthians 9:19, for though I be free from all men, yet have I made myself servant or slave unto all, that I might gain the more. And unto the Jews I became as a Jew, that I might gain the Jews. To them that are under the law as under the law, that I might gain them that are under the law. To them that are without law, as without law, being not without law to God, but under the law to Christ, that I might gain them that are without law. To the weak became I as weak, that I might gain the weak. I am made all things to all men, that I might by all means save some. And this I do for the gospel's sake, that I might be partaker thereof with you. Know you not that they which run in a race, run all but one receiveth the prize, so run that you may obtain. I'm going to deal with that passage later on. There's a third issue in verse 8 here of chapter 2 of Galatians, and that deals with the approval of God. Paul said, he that wrought effectually the same was mighty in me. He recognizes that God has worked in Peter's life and gives him credit for it, as it were. But he said, I want you to know that the exact same power is mine. Whether he appropriates and uses it or applies it in his life is another issue that we all have to face. But there are not some here among the Christians who are more spiritual than others. You will never be more spiritual than the day you opened your heart to Jesus Christ. Well, you know, I read through the Bible every year for 50 years. And you still don't understand it? Look, folks, the bragging, the arrogance, the audacity of Christian people is unbelievable. I was on a talk show on television many years ago, and there was a dear brother there who came out of drugs and alcoholism. They wanted his testimony. And he started right out. He said, my testimony deals with the grace, love, and mercy and forgiveness of my Savior. He's the only one worth talking about. And the host of the program, where I was on it, said, we want to hear about your past. He said, I don't want to say anything about my past. I've been washed in the blood of the Lamb. there isn't anything any more important for you to know. And I thought to myself, I have since that moment, and that was years ago, I've never forgotten that. The impact of that one young man coming out of a drunken life, he had the wisdom to know the only thing we're talking about is Jesus, the one who saved my soul. And in this day, in which everybody's life is being praised, adored, almost worshiped, may God give us the understanding of the approval of God. Paul makes it clear. The one that's doing this in Peter's life, and I thank the

0: Spirit of God. I've noticed in the area of spiritual gifts, there's pride and arrogance and bragging and all kinds of stuff. Totally unnecessary. God is going to do what he wants to do in your life and mine. May God help us to understand that. In verse 9 of Galatians 2, we have another major interesting point. The receiving of the right hands of fellowship. That's where that all comes from. Jewish people don't shake hands with those they don't agree with. And Paul said, yep, we shook hands. That's what you want to know. And they started it. He said they perceived the grace that was given unto me. They gave it to me and Barnabas, the right hands of fellowship, that we should go unto the Gentiles, the heathen, and they unto the circumcision, the Jews. Wow, what a wonderful thing that event was. Amen? And that's why Paul mentioned it. I should tell you, however, all is not peaches and cream here. Interesting that Paul would mention in verse 10, oh, you know what? We're supposed to remember the poor. Why, you think all the Gentiles are rich? On the contrary, all the Gentiles think the Jews are rich. Aren't they the bankers in the world or something like that? You know, we have all these stereotypes. All they said was, remember the poor. Paul said, we've been doing that all along. You see, they would have known about the famine trip. And that Paul and Barnabas are the ones that brought all those goodies to the starving people in Jerusalem. Actions speak louder than words. Amen? Father, thank you for reminding us of these critical points. It seems like so many believers are considering themselves more important than they ought to, and treating some who are not in their social caliber as though they're unimportant and not worthy to be listened to. God, I pray you deliver us from all this carnality and pride and arrogance. Help us to realize, Lord, that everything we are and have came from your gracious hand. And if we want to be used, we must humble ourselves in the sight of God, for it is he who will lift us up. Thank you, Lord. In the blessed name of our Lord Yeshua, we pray. And all God's children said, amen.
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0: 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And thank you. 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On the next edition of Hope for Today, Paul's defense of the gospel gets personal. What happens when compromise isn't something that's out there, but it's right in front of you? And what happens when standing for the truth means confronting someone you respect? Wow. Don't miss day one of Crucified with Christ from Galatians chapter 2, verses 11 through 21. That's next time with Bible teacher David Hawking, right here on Hope for Today.

0: Welcome to Preparedness Thoughts with John Stephenson. John understands the importance of being prepared. Through rain, rocks, and snow, he has seen it all and survived. He has seen major disasters like Mount St. Helens and how vehicles were stopped in the street from the volcanic ash. Earthquakes, too, including the Loma Prieta earthquake, which felt like it wouldn't stop shaking. People were without electricity and could not hardly buy groceries or gasoline. The homeless lit bonfires in the streets. The Bay Bridge and other freeways were broken. God only knows what will be next.
1: Welcome to Preparedness Thoughts by John Stephenson. We invite Jesus Christ through the Holy Spirit to guide us as we examine how our preparations can be used to preserve the life of ourselves, our family, and others. A storm is coming. Somewhere there is always a storm coming. It may affect you or your family or your neighbors or people who you do not know that live in a far-off land. There will always be a storm coming, just like there will always be good days and not good days too. Life experience shows us that both good happens and problems happen. And then we use our faith in God and our logic to overcome those problems. We think about the future and wonder, what will happen next? Do you ever wish that God would just tell you what would happen next? Well, he sort of does. In the Bible, yes, he shows us patterns and he shows us events. He just does not tell us the year that it will happen in. Anyway, not in a way that we understand. But it is plain to me that as the Bible is telling about future events, we can see that trouble is coming. And so it is wise to have a storehouse of preparations. How you prepare is up to you. We know that there are people who prepare. You know that our government and our military are always preparing, and maybe you should too. In the good times, you might be called a crazy prepper, but in the bad times, you will be called wise. So, in 2018, the United States president issued a report through the President's National Infrastructure Advisory Council, along with FEMA. It said that every citizen ought to have a good stock of water, food, and supplies, just in case our nation had a cyber attack, or a pandemic hit it, or there was terrorism, or there was a catastrophic natural disaster, or if the electrical grid were to go down. So, yes, there are great threats, but there is also great hope. We always have hope in God of the Bible and in his wonderful Son, Jesus. So we can pray for the sunshine to come. And we can read about the goodness of God, Jesus, and the Holy Spirit when we read the New Testament. We can all read, about 350 pages of the New Testament. It will do you good to read it again. And then you can feel God's great love for you. This is episode 57. And start your preparations now before there is an urgent need and what you want is hard to find. Remember to give thanks to God for the blessings that you do have.
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0: 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I am that James Dobson, and I'm so pleased that you've joined us today.
1: Well, welcome to Family Talk, the broadcast ministry of the Dr. James Dobson Family Institute. I'm Roger Marsh. You know, nearly 2 out of every 3 Americans today have a step-family relative. That's a lot of people navigating a road that isn't always easy and often doesn't come with a map either. On the last edition of Dr. James Dobson's Family Talk, author and speaker Laura Petherbridge shared her own journey from a child of divorce to being a stepmom herself, to eventually becoming one of the most trusted voices out there on the subject of blended family life. On today's edition of Family Talk, she and I will dig deeper into the pages of Scripture itself, where stepfamilies show up more often than you might expect. Laura Petherbridge, welcome back to Dr. James Dobson's Family Talk for part 2 of our conversation on your most recent book called Stepfamilies of the Bible, Timeless Wisdom for Blended Families. Laura, it's good to have you back with us again.
2: It's wonderful to be here. Thanks for asking.
1: You have one of the best known stories in the Old Testament of a blended family is one we don't think about as a blended family, and that's Joseph. And we realize he gets 2 whole chapters in this book because there's bitterness, there's resentment, you know, with sibling rivalry and half-siblings and this, that, and the other thing. Talk about what we can learn from him, because Joseph, we have to understand, the caveat is God had an amazing plan for him, more amazing than for his brothers. You know, they were kind of counted as, you know, well, the rest of you all together make up 12, and there's 12 tribes of Israel. Talk about, though, what we can learn from the way he handled it, the way his father handled it, the way it plays out now, this same type of scenario plays out in real life situations.
2: I really could have written the entire book around Joseph, because almost every emotion that is in the book is experienced by the dad, the mother, the Joseph and his brother Benjamin, the half-brothers. Every mistake that stepfamilies make is probably exemplified there.
1: Yes, yeah, right. Let me show favoritism to my son with the second wife and make the other brothers angry.
2: Yes.
1: Oh, oops, did I do that? Yeah.
2: And so he, you know, the babies he has with Rachel, he loves Rachel. These are the 2 kids he has with Rachel. And dad is showing them favoritism, in particular Joseph. And it's very common. It's what we would call today an ours baby. Yours, yes. Mine, and ours. So this is the child that the couple comes together. They're happy now. The second marriage, we would call today. And they have a baby. And that's Joseph. And the other brothers and sisters, they hate him.
1: Right.
2: They're like, get this kid out of here. Parents don't want to hear this, but it's very common for a half-brother or sister to not really like the baby that, you know, my dad and my stepmom have together, because they have formed their own family.
1: Yes.
2: And I'm outside of that. I'm with the ex-wife. The ex-wife is my mother. And that pushes me outside that circle. And I don't like it. I resent it. It feels like I lost my father. And I hate this little kid that they just had together. Mm-hmm. And we don't like talking about that. We don't like hearing that. We think that adding an hours baby is going to make everybody connected. And sometimes it does. But if dad is showing tremendous favoritism, or one stepmom has a baby of her own, she acts differently, it can cause some real tension in the home. And just like we see in Joseph, theirs goes to the extreme where they want to kill him.
1: Exactly. Literally. And take those steps to put his life in peril so that maybe he isn't dead, but, well, sorry, we can't find him. You know, it does seem like an extreme exaggeration. But Laura, I wonder how many couples, when they do find themselves in a second or third, you know, a remarriage situation, let's call it, and they're having that conversation about, we want to continue our family, you know, and I'm sure that's a question that you counsel a lot. Do couples think that way when they're remarrying, when they're recoupling, if you will?
2: Yes, they do, definitely. And
1: that's good to hear.
2: And it's something that should be discussed way before you say I do.
1: Mm-hmm.
2: Because if one wants to add them and the other does not, that can be a disaster. The other thing that I've seen happen many times is it's usually dad that doesn't want to add more children. Either they agree both of them don't want to add more children, or it's the dad that doesn't want. He feels like, okay, my kids have been through enough. I barely get to see them anyway. Adding another baby, I could lose my kids. And so that's usually the dynamic that's the most common. And what I often see happen is while they're dating, dad will say, okay, we can add another baby. Then they get married and he sees that his kids are not doing well. They are not adjusting to this well. And then he goes, I've changed my mind. No, this is already too complicated. Sorry, I don't mean to hurt you, but I got to pull the plug on that idea because this is going to make my kids really unhappy.
3: Well, that's a common thought for dads. And yet I wonder what mom does, because now you've talked to a lot of moms who are, you know, remarrying and saying, no, I love this man. I'm going to get it right this time or whatever. Or I missed my first husband. He passed away. And I really want to, you know, solidify our family. I would imagine the emotional pull to bring an hours baby into a step relationship is much stronger for a woman.
2: It has tremendous implications because the woman views it. Now you have solidified. See, women are much more cantankerous against the ex or the former, even if she's died, than men are. Men are not nearly as competitive with the other dad, with the biological dad, as women are. Women struggle with this more. They still feel in competition with her. They still can feel jealous of her. You know, when's the last time you heard a guy say, did you see how short his shorts were when he came to his?
3: I'm laughing because that just sounds ridiculous to me, but
2: exactly.
3: I understand that, you know,
2: you can
3: guys
2: hear
3: don't do
2: a stepmom
3: that.
2: Saying that about
3: in a heartbeat.
2: When she comes to pick up the kids. And you see, and I'm throwing my sisters under the bus here. I get that. And I understand some of the why, some of the, you know, because sometimes hubby is giving in to whatever she wants, his ex-wife, just to keep the peace. The guy just wants to keep the peace. And so, and she views that as him favoring his ex. And so the dynamic between the two wives is very different than usually the dynamic between the two husbands. And so that is where some of that tension comes from. And it causes big time explosions. And often the woman feels if I add a baby to this dynamic, that will make him mine. It will keep him from feeling like he only has children with his first wife. And the other thing for a woman, totally different for a woman than for a man, she missed out on being the first to give him a baby. You see, women have that in them. They have that. He got to experience all of that with his first wife, and I never got that with this man who's the love of my life. I didn't get to experience the pregnancy, the delivery room, the first steps, all of these precious moments that a woman cherishes in her heart. She wants to have them with her husband. And so this is often what drives the adding of an hours baby, which is wonderful. I'm not saying they shouldn't do it. I'm saying you need to be careful that you think through, and Joseph is a classic example of the numerous things that can happen when you add an hours baby. Just be prepared for them. That's all I'm saying.
3: You'll never read the book of Genesis the same way. After reading Laura Petherbridge's book called Step Families of the Bible, Timeless Wisdom for Blended Families, which we have up at drjamesdobson.org, because of that very simple reasoning that you're talking about here. I mean, these are emotions. We're people. We're creating God's image. And even though the culture has changed a lot, our societal interactions, especially between men and women, husbands and wives, moms and dads, hasn't changed all that much. You know, Laura, Dr. Dobson wrote a landmark book years ago. Well, all of his books are landmark books when you think about it, but especially Love Must Be Tough. I think about the marriage relationship, and I'm sure there are a lot of blended families who have benefited from that as well. When you look at some of these families, these step family situations in scripture that you write about in your new book, talk about how tough love can kind of bring that about. I mean, in terms of saying God has a plan for us, our family is together, and whether you're David, who, as a friend of mine, you say, couldn't keep his eyes on his own paper, you know, when it came to women and that type of thing, or, you know, there are so many different examples in scripture of situations that get botched for whatever reason, and yet we have this assurance in scripture that God can work all things together for good. Talk about maybe some of those first steps that if someone is listening to this conversation right now and saying, All right, our blended family isn't blending so well. What are some steps we can take to make it blend better?
2: The number one thing I hear primarily from the stepmom, but even some stepdads will say this to me, is my spouse refuses to tell their child no. Hmm. My spouse refuses to set a boundary. They refuse to allow their child to receive a consequence. Even if they threaten, you know, if you do blank, you're going to lose your phone. They mm-hmm. never follow through. They make the threat, or they get that it's not a good idea for the kid to do this, or even that it's dangerous for the child to do this, but they don't have the backbone. In the step-parent's mind, that's what it is. They don't have the backbone to follow through and allow their child to suffer a consequence when they make a poor choice. Mm. It is the number one reason why step-families fail, is this because the parent and the step-parent are looking at this child through different lenses. Mm. And the parent is looking at the child through the lens of love. I don't want to hurt them. I don't want them to be mad at me. I don't want them to not come over and visit me. It's going to make my ex mad. You know, I mean, they just want to keep peace.
3: Right.
2: The step parent is going, how is this child ever going to be responsible and a good person and a good Christian, if it's a Christian family, if you don't allow them to suffer any pain when they do something wrong? Mm-hmm. You're being a wimp. You are just letting them get away with murder, and this is not love. Mm. And so they're each looking at this child through a completely different lens.
3: Yeah.
2: And the parent and the step-parent then turn on each other because they don't feel, you're not listening to me. You're not respecting me. Mm-hmm. And so this turns into the biggest battle in a step-family. It's not there in a biological family because you each brought the child into this together.
3: Right,
2: You're both biologically connected. Even in an adoption, the mother and the father went together and got this child. Mm. They're on the same page.
3: Yeah.
2: And so that is without a doubt the biggest battle stepfamilies face, and that is whether the kids are young or even adults.
3: Yeah, I was going to say that I would imagine this would play out in a different way, but at the same style, if you got, maybe there's a widowed situation and they're remarrying in their 60s or something like that. Kids are in their 30s. You talked about that kind of family system that had been established, and maybe stepmom now is looking at her adult children and saying, wait, why are we doing this?
2: Yes.
3: You know, and asking the question, and you're saying, because we always do it like this, you know, and we always have. And dad hears this word from mom and says, I don't want to mess this up because these are my kids and this is what we've always done. And the kids get resentful. They've got better vocabularies and deeper pocketbooks now, so they can act a little differently. Whereas the young child is sitting there going, I don't want to lose my iPad. So, you know, I'm sure that's a huge issue.
2: It's so hard. And the parent thinks the step-parent is being too rigid.
3: Mm-hmm.
2: And the step-parent thinks the parent is being too lenient.
3: Mm.
2: And so now it's affecting our marriage.
3: Yeah.
2: Now it's gone from a parenting problem to a you and I problem.
3: Mm-hmm.
2: And I always try to encourage people, if you have not watched your fiance, if you're dating someone and you have not watched your fiance parent as a single parent, and you don't agree with how they're parenting as a single parent,
3: mm-hmm.
2: it is a very bad idea to enter this marriage until that changes.
3: Wow. That's a very eye-opening statement from Laura Petherbridge. And today here on Dr. James Dobson's Family Talk, we're discussing her brand new book called Step Families of the Bible, Timeless Wisdom for Blended Families. We've got a link for the book up at drjamesdobson.org. You know, Laura, I would be remiss if we didn't, and I'm glad you brought this up in your new book, Step Families of the Bible, the fact that the Lord himself, you know, grew up in a what we would call a step or blended family situation. Obviously, the conception a little bit different, you know, than what's happening here, but Mary and Joseph, and then they had a family, and Jesus had siblings and step-siblings and that type of thing, too. But talk about why it's important for us as Christians to look at that dynamic and without passing any kind of judgment, just saying, okay, what can I learn from this? What did you learn in your research from studying the interpersonal relationships of Jesus and his siblings or half-siblings, as the case may be?
2: Well, I've been a Christian for 43 years. I was an adult when I gave my life to Christ. And so, you know, I've been listening to the Christmas story and the life of Jesus for a while.
3: Yeah.
2: And I was shocked at how much I learned about Jesus and his family while asking the Holy Spirit to reveal to me what it was like for Jesus and his half-siblings. Mm-hmm. You know, of course, we all tease about, can you imagine having Jesus as your half-brother or, sister, or being a half-sister? You know, like, how would you compete with that? And did Mary have trouble not favoring him because he was perfect? You know, I mean, of course, so we can go there, all there with the jokes. But I think the thing that hit me the most was none of his half-siblings are at the foot of the cross.
3: Right, right.
2: Not one.
3: One of the seven words from the cross is Jesus looking at John and saying, behold your mother, not to his half-siblings. Here's mom, take care of her, you know?
2: Yes, because in that day, a woman had no, she was property.
3: Right.
2: She had no way of earning a living or, you know, any of that. So he's got to give her to someone because he's the oldest son. Mm-hmm. So he's got to hand his mother off to someone or there won't be any way for her to survive. And so he gives her to John, the youngest, you know, of them all. At least that's how we're led to believe. Mm-hmm. And not one of his half-brothers or sisters, you know, could be that the women weren't mentioned. That's possible because sometimes women don't get mentioned. But definitely one of his half-brothers would have been mentioned. And so in the worst moment of his life, I got to tell you, I wept. Mm. There were two times I wept the hardest while writing this book. It was that scene where Jesus is on the cross, being nailed to the cross, rejected, mocked, ridiculed, in excruciating pain, and not one of his half-siblings is there. Mm. After all of these years of doing stepfamily ministry, and watching people come to me weeping, my stepchild doesn't love me even after I've raised them. My stepbrother doesn't want anything to do with me. My half-brother has totally kicked me out of their life. And the watching people weep over that, I never made the connection that Jesus lived that. Jesus experienced that. He knows what it was to be completely rejected by his own stepfamily. I have a lot of moms that get mad that the step-siblings won't embrace the ours baby. Mm-hmm. You know, she has babies, she thinks everybody's, and then when these kids are like, I want nothing to do with that kid, you know, you guys went ahead and had a baby, don't expect me to be part of that. She gets so hurt. Why won't they embrace my baby? Mm-hmm. And to watch Jesus experience that kind of rejection and pain, whoa, it just brought me to my knees.
3: Yeah.
2: And the other experience was Joseph, when he has to go to the other room and wail. Mm-hmm. When he says that the servants are hearing him wailing, it's a guttural. It's that, you know, if you've lived very long, you've had one of those cries at least, where it's so much pain, you're crying so deeply that it's almost animalistic sounds coming out of you, and that's the way Joseph was crying. So those two really brought me to my knees.
3: Yeah, and the Joseph part, I mean, to start with the latter, you think about what he went through and what he experienced. And, you know, we talk about he persevered and God moved him in these different areas. And, of course, the only way for him to get to where he was going to be was to go through what he went through. But then to come face to face with his brothers and have so much love for them, and at the same time you realize that he's only human and he's staring face to face with the guys who literally wanted to kill him because of who he was, even though they're brothers. And that the heartache it really is a beautiful moment. I'm tearing up just thinking about it. And then I think about Jesus, another one of the last words, my God, why have you forsaken me? Why have you forgotten me? That was, I always think of that between the Father and Son because of Jesus being, you know, taking on our sin. I never think of it as the fact that his mother's down there at the foot of the cross, but no one else from his family is. Oh, Laura, that's breathtaking.
2: It was profound, and I had never thought of it before.
3: What's your hope, Laura Petherbridge? This book is outstanding. Stepfamilies of the Bible, Timeless Wisdom for Blended Families, for a family who, either someone who's going through this, or maybe for someone who has an adult child who's going through a divorce and a remarriage. What's your hope for this book?
2: If I'm being honest, the real hope, the prayer would be that pastors and church leaders would finally open up to helping blended families, step families, and recognize that the dynamics in a step family are totally different than a biological family. And that putting these couples in a marriage class that is designed for first-time marriages is not only not helping them, it's often causing more pain or shame.
3: Mm.
2: You can't take them to all these marriage classes, whether it be phenomenal things like love languages or any of Dr. Dobson's stuff, until you take them into surgery and explain how the dynamics, the fractures from the former marriage have been carried in like a corpse into the second marriage, and that has to be healed before you can start walking or skipping or jumping or dancing. And so the skipping and jumping and dancing are the marriage materials. But if I could get pastors and church leaders and denominations, and my prayer is, I think the reason God wouldn't let me go is because this book is about biblical. So maybe it feels a little safer to use these Old Testament families as the illustration, as the foundation to teach, okay, God loved these stepfamilies. He loves your stepfamily. You don't have to go hide in the corner. Maybe you've got some forgiveness and repentance to do about your former marriage. I don't know. That's between you and God. That's none of my business.
3: Amen.
2: My business is to help you survive and thrive and be a godly example for your kids in your current marriage.
3: Mm.
2: And so if I'm being honest, yes, I want individuals to buy it. Yes, I want people who are in step families or connected to a step family to learn and grow. But my peak prayer would be, dear pastor, dear church leader, hear me. You have an untapped mission field in your backyard that if you would teach step families how to thrive and deal with the big issues that they're facing, help the children in these families and stop pretending they're like a biological family, if you would address their pain, these families could thrive. New statistic just came out from Pew Research. 63% of Americans have a step family relative.
3: Wow. 2 out of 3. Incredible.
2: And the church has nothing for them.
3: Wow. Well, they do now.
2: Amen.
3: Laura Petherbridge's outstanding new book called Step Families of the Bible, Timeless Wisdom for Blended Families. This is the resource that your family needs. It's the resource your church needs. And we couldn't recommend it more highly. Laura, thank you for the work that you've done and in accepting the challenge and the ministry that God has placed you in. It really is awesome, the work that you've done and continue to do. And thank you for being obedient and diligent in your faithfulness to that calling. 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
2: Thank you for asking. I appreciate it.
1: Well, you've been listening to Dr. James Dobson's Family Talk, and we just featured the conclusion of my conversation with Laura Petherbridge about her most recent book called Step Families of the Bible, Timeless Wisdom for Blended Families. 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Well, I'm Roger Marsh, and on behalf of all of us here at Family Talk and the Dr. James Dobson Family Institute, thanks so much for joining us today. 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
4: Have you ever gone to a party when you had a serious problem on your mind? You tried to chit-chat in a friendly way with the people who were there, but all the time you were talking, your heart was aching. The people at the party all seemed to have their lives under control, pretty carefree, no pressing problems, at least none that you could tell. Maybe you started to share your heart just a little with someone, but the person quickly changed the subject before you had a chance to divulge what was really bothering you. She wanted to talk about herself and her interests. So you clammed up and pretended that nothing was wrong. Though you would never have done it, you wanted to cry out, "Stop, I'm hurting. Can anyone help? Or does anyone even care?" Surrounded by people, you felt all alone because no one was interested in listening. If you are a man, you probably just stuffed the problem deeper inside and acted as if it didn't exist. If you are a woman, you may have cried yourself to sleep that night. Man or woman, what you needed is exactly what God will do for you. The psalmist wrote, "You hear me, O Lord, the desire of the afflicted. You encourage them and you listen to their cry." God listens. He doesn't interrupt when you pour out your heart to him. He doesn't pay attention half-heartedly because he has other things on his mind. In fact, he has all the time of eternity to listen to you. And he will encourage you. As you pour out your heart to him, he will say to you, as he did to his disciples when he was here on earth, "Take courage, it is I. Do not be afraid." Why don't you bow your heart in prayer to him right now? The God who cares for you will listen. He promised.
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0: 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Is artificial intelligence changing our world faster than we can control it? And could the dangers be greater than we realize? Today on Watchmen on the Wall, author and national security analyst Robert McGinnis joins us to reveal where AI may be taking us and why Christians need to be paying attention. 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Artificial intelligence is changing our world at breathtaking speed, but where is it taking us and what dangers lie ahead? Today, author and national security analyst Lieutenant Colonel Robert McGinnis joins us to examine AI and its potential connection to the days ahead. To introduce our guest and begin the conversation, here's the host of Watchmen on the Wall, Dr. Larry Spargimino.
1: Lieutenant Colonel Robert McGinnis is a world authority on artificial intelligence. For these two shows, we're visiting with Bob McGinnis on his new book, The Final Algorithm, When Artificial Intelligence Meets the End of Days. Artificial intelligence is no longer merely changing how people work. It is reshaping how they decide, how they participate in society, and ultimately how they assign authority and trust. AI is creating deception like you've never seen. Bob, thank you so much for being on the show once again. Just tell us a little bit about the general title of your book, When Artificial Intelligence Meets the End of Days.
2: Well, thanks for having me, Larry. It's my privilege. The final algorithm is really not a secret computer program. It's a theological contrast. That was my intent. And after all, we, the human beings, are increasingly trusting code to organize our daily lives, to predict behavior, perhaps, to assign value to something, and to promise a whole host of things. We go to it to ask about the weather. We go to it to ask about financial investments. However, final word, of course, is not going to go to silicon wafers that are inside a GPU, inside a data center, and that are translated through your iPhone or your computer at home. It really belongs to the eternal word, Christ himself.
1: Amen.
2: You know, that's why I wrote this, that I wanted Christians to understand what we are on the precipice and experiencing, and it's not going away.
1: Amen, it's not. Well, Bob, you had written an article for the Washington Stand. It is about a 16-year-old boy, Adam Rain. He died by suicide in April of 2025, and Adam's dad, Matthew, told senators this. I'm quoting him. What began as a homework helper gradually turned itself into a confidant and then a suicide coach, close quotes. So the real issue, what happens when a machine designed to answer questions becomes a companion that a vulnerable person decides to trust? Boy, that's terrible.
2: Well, it is terrible, Larry. There are unfortunately a lot of those cases out there. And of course, the litigation is across the United States, where parents and others have taken social media, and now more often than not, the likes of artificial intelligence. You know, I know Meta is in court beginning now for probably the next 6 weeks, as you know, it's challenged by the likes of attorney generals in a host of states that are saying, you're engineering addiction. Well, in fact, I would agree with that, that you've got a lot of engineers that are sitting behind the artificial intelligence that is feeding what the questioner has in mind. And they know what's going to pull you in, to addict you, much like a narcotic. This stuff is really addictive, and it's important that you come to understanding not to fear the technology, but to treat it as a tool and understand its limits and where you should not go with it.
1: So really, we should not say that this is a future problem, but a present reality staring us in the face right now.
2: Well, yes, and everything that we are doing in this modern culture is touched in one way or another by tech. You know, as you know, Larry, I've written 3 books on artificial intelligence.
1: Right.
2: AI for Mankind's Future, the new AI Cold War, and of course this one, The Final Algorithm. And the story is that it impacts major aspects of health, our employment, our jobs, the education establishment, government, you name it. There is no aspect of modern life that is not now being approached or already controlled in a large degree by artificial intelligence. And that should concern us all, because when it is out of control and the algorithms and the LLMs and the like start to make autonomous decisions that are not in the humankind's best interest, much less a Christian response, we need to be alarmed and we need to take action. But we need to be discerning, and I'll use that word many times. I think discernment by the Christian is absolutely essential.
1: Well, the next question, I think, kind of focuses on that. You write of a surrendered moral agency. What precisely does that mean?
2: Well, that basically means that moral decisions are allocated to an algorithm, to ChatGPT, Claude, Drock, Copilot, one of these generative AI, or an agent that is acting autonomously that you've already given it considerable authority. A lot of organizations in the United States today over the last couple of years have embraced the whole idea of AI agents. In other words, these are algorithms, basically, of electrons that are making decisions for companies and individuals. And for the most part, most of those decisions are pretty good. But if you'd surrender important moral decisions to an algorithm, then it starts to really redefine who we are.
1: Yes.
2: That is a very, very significant problem, especially, you know, if you look at Genesis 1:27, we're made in the image of God. We cannot abandon our soul, our conscience, and say, well, let this machine make those decisions. They don't exercise good judgment. We are put together in a way in which we take the information God has provided, we use the moral compass that he has provided through Scripture, and we make tough decisions. A machine can't do that. And unfortunately, young people and old alike today in this modern society are beginning to relegate moral agency to machines.
1: We did speak about Adam Rain, the 16-year-old boy who died of suicide a few minutes ago, and you seem to indicate that there are other examples. How's the litigation going? Who is winning, and what's the argument that's really being bounced around?
2: Well, Meta, Zuckerberg's organization that owns Facebook and Instagram and so forth, have been accused of basically making their product addictive. It's like behind the screen in which you're looking at and using a social media or an AI, there are thousands and thousands of very bright engineers that are trying to manipulate what you see and what you don't see. We've known that through Google search. We've known it through others that you can front information in a way that it serves their sponsor or it serves the authority's best interest. It's like the Chinese communists. You know, they in that country, they have what's called social credits. You know, it takes into account, using artificial intelligence, all the information they have on each of us. They may know, and in their data world, what your iris looks like, what the gait of your walk is, your complete medical history, your online history, your education, your voice print. They know your finances. And so what they do, they use an algorithm to assess whether or not you're compliant with what the Chinese Communist Party wants them to do. Now, we're not there in the West yet. I hope we never get there. However, we have plenty of groups that rely upon artificial intelligence using a lot of data to make decisions about us. whether you get a mortgage or whether the police come to your home and arrest you. A lot of these now have artificial intelligence agents that are piecing through billions of pieces of information to make assessments and recommendations that result in action. And our government is very much into this. Local authorities are moving in that direction. In fact, you know, I think your listeners are aware of, you know, some cyber attacks against our infrastructure. You know, we have 170,000 water systems in the United States. Our enemies attack that using artificial intelligence and sometimes shut them down. If they can do that from the other side of the world, whether it's Iran or China, it doesn't really matter. It does happen. Then they can do it here at home. And sometimes they're well-intended, but the results are not.
1: Well, friends, we're offering our listeners the book, The Final Algorithm, When Artificial Intelligence Meets the End of Days, close quotes. This book will help believers recognize what is unfolding and help us remain faithful to our Lord and Savior, Jesus Christ, as deception becomes normalized. And I think from what we've said in the last few minutes, you can see how that's working out. Give us a call for this book. You can get your own copy. It's a 461-page book. It's an amazing book because it explains how current technology echoes Revelation's warnings about control, deception, and exclusion. Our toll-free number, 1-800-652-1144. Bob, you just touched on it, predictive policing, or I guess we would call it predictive crime fighting. I mean, it just sounds immoral.
2: Well, I would argue that it is immoral. What they do, Larry, is they look at the history of arrest, and they put all sorts of criteria in there, and then it's not unusual that one of those criteria is the race and the gender and the age and other aspects. And then they look at locations within the city where historically there have been issues. And I talk about that certainly in this book and others that I've written, that it tells the police, well, you need to increase your patrolling in this area, look for people with this description. And the probability is, which is, of course, what an algorithm does, it gives you best probability, is that you're going to arrest most of the bad guys. Now, you may miss a few. And yes, some of these same types of crimes may be elsewhere. But you're going to get the lion's share of what you need.
1: Well, didn't Chicago have a system like that, and then they abandoned the system?
2: Oh, absolutely. And in Chicago and a few other places, you know, I outlined some of those, I think, in AI for Mankind's Future. This is the type of technology that I would argue some lazy governments are taking on. Unfortunately, it has a direct application in all aspects of our life, to include the armed forces, where we are seeing artificial intelligence taking a lion's share of activity in the likes of our ongoing war with Iran, as well as what's happening in Ukraine and Russia. And it's just going to get much, much more sophisticated and more dangerous.
1: Well, you also address healthcare algorithms. Why is that alarming?
2: Well, because it's going to help these money-hungry insurance companies to decide who should get a treatment and who shouldn't. Yeah, I'm not cynical about it at all, Larry, but, you know, the reality is that we have precious, limited types of medicines and treatments and machines and the like. And the larger the world population gets, the less care, direct care, can be provided. And so what you use in the medical profession is, you know, basically a machine that will help us make a decision as to who should get this treatment and who shouldn't.
1: Is the bias always intentional, or is it just something that happens by chance?
2: Well, it can be intentional, obviously, depending upon the data that you give the algorithm to answer. However, if you have a questionably immoral sourcing, which most of us will never know, then it makes decisions that are not correct, ethically correct. And so it's hard to discern up front, you know, whether or not I'm going to be discarded in the scrap heap of history because, you know, my skin is not the right color, as opposed to being elevated because I happen to have a skill that the government wants. This is the primrose path that we are treading down. Also, rapidly, I think we're seeing it played out in China. After all, you know, you're seeing in places in China which have been well documented where they're splicing DNA and trying to make, quote, the perfect biological offspring. So you change the DNA, you eliminate any of the diseases that may be associated with genes, and you produce an ovum that is then implanted and grows into a human being that will be healthier and smarter, perhaps. We are playing God in this new world, and AI is a major player, and it's just going to get worse. You know, some of these elites that I report about, have interaction with, they actually believe in a future where AI is providing salvific direction, is providing eternal life, and so forth. This is not made up. This is what they often write about and believe.
1: What's interesting about your book, and I think it's important, you get into some new terms that we're not familiar with. Let's speak about permissioned economy. What is that?
2: Well, you know, that's really what I would argue we find in Revelation 13, you know, the mark of the beast, after all. What is the mark of the beast? It's a system in which people cannot buy or sell unless they accept the mark of the beast. And what is the mark of the beast? Perhaps the scaffolding that we have in place with artificial intelligence could play that role. I've already described, you know, social scoring that the Chinese do. It's the digital identification. They know your facial features. They know your bank accounts. They have millions and millions of cameras that track people. So, you know, the mark of the beast, an economy can be controlled that way. You know, if you don't have paper money anymore, it's all electronic, they can deny your number because you are not a good person.
1: They can delete you.
2: Yeah.
1: That's about it. Bob, so many of the new machines and devices that we have make life easier. You know, I'm thinking of the cell phone, the computer chip, and so on. Isn't convenience a danger? I mean, we all like it when machines make life easier. You know, why build a fire when you can use a microwave? But it seems like convenience is almost sucking us in. We all like to have an easy life, and we somehow think that's going to be a better life. And I think this shows that, no, it's not going to be a better life. Talk to us about convenience and about the danger of it.
2: Yeah, I'm not against technology. What I'm against is over-reliance upon the technology, in which that technology reforms us into something that God never intended for us to be. Artificial intelligence for making your decisions, as some people do in these chat bots today, that leads, as you started the program with, Larry, you know, with some pretty bad outcomes. Suicide and coaching young people that are having problems in their social life that ultimately leads to suicide. It can lead to addiction to certain ideas. So I'm not against this technology. What I'm against is surrendering your humanity to that technology, which is something that none of us should be doing. We need to remember who we are in Jesus Christ. And if we surrender the decisions, the judgment that we get from Scripture, then we're treading down a very dangerous path.
1: You describe artificial intelligence as a potential idol, an object of worship and trust. Just unravel that for us a little bit.
2: There are AI religions, believe it or not. Now, there are people that use avatars

0: so smart. It is so right in many cases, but even when it's wrong, you can't tell because it's so confident. And so it leads us to start to surrender our own thinking and allow it to dictate outcomes that really are not something that are praiseworthy to our Lord.
1: Well, Bob, we're just about out of time, but in the next segment, we want to talk about spirituality. You know, people are resorting to different religions, and perhaps AI is creating a synthetic spirituality. Well, thank you so much, Bob. We'll talk about that tomorrow. Lord willing, you've certainly provided believers with warning, insight, and instruction. Friends, be sure to tune in to our next broadcast, a second interview with Colonel Bob McGinnis.
2: Artificial intelligence is changing our world at breathtaking speed. But what happens when AI becomes more than a tool and begins shaping what we believe, what we buy, and even how we live? In his powerful new book, The Final Algorithm: When Artificial Intelligence Meets the End of Days, national security analyst and best-selling author, Lieutenant Colonel Robert McGinnis asks whether today's technology could help create the kind of global system the Bible warned would one day come. McGinnis examines artificial intelligence, surveillance, biometric identification, digital currencies, predictive algorithms, and their possible connection to the prophetic picture of Revelation 13. But here's why you need this book. The Final Algorithm will help you separate technological hype from genuine concern, recognize the spiritual implication of what's happening, and equip you to approach the AI revolution with biblical discernment instead of fear. Technology is moving quickly. Christians need to understand it and know how to respond. 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Don't just watch the AI revolution happen. Understand it through the lens of God's Word. 1-800-652-1144. Time for an update on our outreach to prisoners. Here's Josh Davis.
3: Friends, God continues to do amazing things through the prison ministry outreach of SWRC. I want to give thanks and praise first and foremost to Almighty God, because without Him, we could do nothing. And when I say we, I don't just mean the ministry at SWRC. I mean all of us. Without Him, none of this would matter. None of this would be important. Without Him, we wouldn't even exist. We wouldn't even live. So thanks and praise go ultimately to the Lord. But I also want to say a special thank you. Thank you to those who give to the prison ministry. Thank you to those who pray for the prison ministry outreach of SWRC. Friends, without your prayers, without your support, it could not continue. That's not hyperbole. That is truth. Because we can only give and send resources, whether that's books, whether that's the Prophetic Observer newsletter, whatever that may look like, our calendar, etc. We can only send those as we have received the funds to be able to pay for postage, to pay to print those resources, to pay to get those into the hands of inmates. And it's always humbling when we receive gifts from our inmates who include letters saying, "This isn't much, but I really appreciate everything that you're doing for me." They may include a dollar, $2, $5. And that is such a blessing. And it always humbles me to know that we are making an impact and they're giving out of the little that they have available to them. And what a great blessing that is. So thank you so much for each one of you who prays and partners with us so that this prison ministry outreach can continue to flourish in Christ. And I just want to share this encouragement with you because, as I said, you who are involved with us in this prison outreach are getting to hear some of the blessings of your investment into eternity. And friends, that's what Jesus said. Don't lay up your treasures here on earth where moth and rust doth corrupt and where thieves can break through and steal, but instead we're to lay up our treasures in heaven where those things cannot impact them, cannot tarnish them in any way, shape, or form. And so, you are investing in eternity, and I want you to hear some of the blessings of your investment as you have given faithfully to SWRC over the years, especially to the prison ministry outreach. The brand new inmate writing from Canada.

0: Jesus tells us that he got a new cellmate, and his cellmate began to talk about Southwest Radio Ministries and showed him a prophetic observer that he had received earlier in 2026. It said, check out this information, check out this ministry, write to them. They'll get you on their mailing list and you can start getting information about them. And he says that he has been through so much in his life and how his life came tumbling down, and he began to believe that his life was over. He began to believe that things were going in the wrong direction. But he said that he has, in prison, discovered God's word and been reading it, has gotten saved, and is growing in the Lord. He says his whole outlook has changed. Remember, it isn't what you have in your pocket that makes you thankful, but it's what you have in your heart. Salvation is not giving up something, it's receiving someone. Be encouraged. You are blessed and highly favored. Your eternal brother. 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
4: But that secret is for the few, not for everyone. For the few, those people who deep down in their heart love God. And like I've always said, sometimes the best people are the most messed up. And they're messed up because they got angry. When they were children, they got angry at dad who was weak, at mom who was fierce, at other kids who were cruel, and began to seem like life was unfair. The worst people seemed to get the best dates. The people who rose to the top, a lot of them were boring, mean. They didn't have understanding. It seemed unfair. And then what did that lead to? It led to blaming God. That's right. So we got angry at God. And then our anger at people, well, then it justified in our mind. It justified taking drugs and then doing bad things. Your parents, maybe they accused you of smoking marijuana or something, and you hadn't. And you got so mad that you thought, okay, if they're going to accuse me of it, then I might as well go ahead and do it anyway. That type of thing. Most of you were really angry. But here's the problem. The problem is getting lost in your thoughts. So being really angry will get you lost in your thoughts, won't it? And you're stewing over what they said and what you want to do to them and how you're going to get even and how unfair it is. See, you're thinking those kinds of thoughts. And whatever it is that gets you lost in your thoughts, then you become subject to that kind of... An example would be like when you get really sick and you have a fever and you have all of these... What's the word for them? I can't think of the word. Not delusions, but delirium, that's it. And all these thoughts are going through your mind over and over and dreamlike, and you lose control over those thoughts. There you go. When you're really sick and you have delirium, you have a fever, you lose control over those thoughts. You close your eyes, but it doesn't make any difference. They're there. You just have to wait until you're better. And something similar happens when you get angry, when you get upset, when you want something too much. You start thinking and thinking and thinking, and you get lost in those thoughts. But the problem is that when you get lost in that thought, well, one problem is you get out of control. That's one thing. But the other problem is that you become subject to influences upon your thoughts.
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4: Now, we all know that in real life, when somebody is not subject to a good influence, they can fall for bad influence. They can become subject to a bad influence. The classic example is kids when they resent their parents and rebel against their parents, who are good authorities, they fall then under bad influence. So from a good influence, when they fall away from it, they fall to a bad, can easily fall to a bad influence. It's that simple. Well, it's the same thing with your thoughts. Our soul was meant to be ruled by God. And when your soul is close to God and looks to Him and delicately searches out the way as you go through life, you are subject to Him. But when you fall away from Him, either willfully or without even wanting to fall away from Him, see, if you don't know how to stay close to Him and you're not totally committed to Him, then you leave the door ajar so that you can do a little something naughty. You can hear a little naughty gossip or do something naughty. When you leave the door ajar, then before you know it, something gets to you. You become resentful, you become angry, you become emotional, you become excited, and falling into emotions is actually also falling away from the good authority. And so falling into the emotions, then you can become subject to wrong influences. It's that simple. So while I'm on that topic, let me tell you a little joke I just saw. It was in my book called An Introduction to Stress Management. Oh, you should get that book. It's so good. It's actually free at our website. You go to meditation, look for the click on the free 4-part version and it's there to download. Or you can get it on Amazon. But here's the story. It illustrates how we become subject to negative thoughts. A guy was driving far out in the countryside somewhere and he got a flat tire. Then he looked and he didn't have a jack, you know, to jack up a tire jack to jack up the car. So he thought, okay, I'll start walking and I'll go to the nearest farmhouse and get one. So he walked about 10 minutes and he thought, boy, I sure hope there's a farmhouse nearby. Then he walked another 10 minutes and he was thinking and he thought, boy, if there's a farmhouse, I sure hope they're home. What if they're not home? Then he said to himself, what if they don't have a jack? Then he kept walking and he kept thinking all these negative thoughts and then he thought, what if they have a jack? They won't lend it to me. But he kept walking and thinking and thinking and finally there was a farmhouse. He went up to the door. He knocked on the door. The farmer came to the door and the guy said, you can take your lousy jack and go to hell. See, he talked himself into believing that they had a jack and they wouldn't give it to him. So these kinds of thoughts, they're not good, they're not healthy, and they don't lead anywhere except to doing and saying the wrong thing. So you have to stay out of your thoughts, and to stay out of your thoughts, you have to not, one good way is to not become emotional. And when you don't become emotional, then it doesn't lend itself to that kind of runaway thought process. And then you won't be subject to unwholesome influences that prey upon the mind. Let's put it that way. All right, so how did I begin today's discussion? I forgot how I began. Oh, conquering stress. So I was going to say that when you become emotional, when you get lost in that thought process, then you become subject to stress, vulnerable to stress, and little things that shouldn't bother you, they stress you. So, if you don't want to be subject to stress, you want to be master of your life instead of being subject. So you have to find a way to relate directly to your creator. He is the one who is positive, creative, benevolent, kind. He is the one who has solutions. He is the one that doesn't lie to you and doesn't fool you. Everything else, everyone else, you can't totally trust it or trust them. Maybe they're not bad, but they themselves are misguided. They themselves are subject to wrong influences.
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4: And then, of course, there's study. You can study, but it's kind of dead. There's no life in it. You want real life, just in the moment, answers that come out of nowhere and solve your problem. Moses had a problem. He was fleeing from Pharaoh's army. Pharaoh had a great big army. Well, Moses had a big problem. There was the river. How was he going to get across the river? God said, no problem. He said, raise up your staff. And when Moses raised up the staff, the waters parted and he went across. The whole people went across to safety. God solved the problem out of nowhere. They were in the desert. There was no water, but then there was water, but it was bitter water. Remember that? God said, no problem. Just get that branch, throw it in there, and the water became sweet. See, God is the creator. So I will give you an example in the physical realm of how something can come out of seemingly nothing. Oh, it comes from another dimension. All right, a little bit of math and science. I know some of you are groaning. You don't like math. You don't like science. But some of you do. And some of you would like math and science if it was explained to you in such a way that you could understand it, that you could see it. So I love math and I love science. And so I hope you will permit me to talk a little bit about physics. I'm not a physicist. I'm just an amateur person who is interested in physics. Let's put it that way. And so please indulge me, and some of you are going to enjoy this, and it does tie in with the topic of a power that comes out of nowhere. And we're going to talk about that right now. Now, what you're going to hear is actually the audio version of a YouTube video, a little YouTube lecture that I made, and the title of that lecture is A Miracle or Amazing Science. A Miracle or Amazing Science. Here we go. So I will give you an example in the physical realm of how something can come out of seemingly nothing. It comes from another dimension. Take, for example, a wheel, a bicycle wheel. And you know how when your wheel is turning, when your wheels are turning on your bicycle or on your motorcycle, you know how it stabilizes you. You're very stable. If the bicycle is just there without moving, ooh, you can hardly stay balanced. It'll fall top, you'll want to topple over. But when you're going fast on your bicycle, it's very stable, isn't it? Same with your motorcycle, even more so. Or a little top. You spin the top, and it stands up, and it doesn't fall over. It's totally stable. Amazing. Well, how is it that it's stabilized? I'll let you in on a little secret. From the center, I'll tell you one more thing, and then I'll let you in on a little secret. Let's say that you have a space station like you see in the space movies, a donut-shaped revolving space station. Great, big, gigantic donut revolving. And as it revolves, it creates a gravity. They say artificial gravity, but actually it's gravity. And the gravity causes the astronauts to move gently toward the astronauts can walk on the inner surface of it, as if they were on the Earth. They have that feeling of gravity pushing them down to that surface they walk on. But anyway, there is gravity. How does this happen? It's because it's revolving. All right. And I saw a YouTube where they had recreated something like that in a laboratory. They had a big revolving thing. The astronaut was actually able to stand on the inside surface of the revolving thing. But the point I'm getting at is that gravity is coming from the center and pushes the astronauts out. Another example, your washing machine. When you put it on a spin cycle, it starts to spin faster and faster and faster and faster, and it becomes a centrifuge, and the clothes cling to the outside, just like that astronaut walking in the spaceship, and the energy pushes them out, and they cling. All right. So now, your bicycle wheels, same idea. They're spinning really fast. From the center of the bicycle wheel comes out, let's call it gravity. It pushes out along the spokes, radially outward in all directions in that two-dimensional plane. Well, if you look very carefully, a bicycle wheel is dedicated to a plane, isn't it? When it's spinning, when the wheel's really spinning really fast, it's dedicated to a plane. And you tilt it a little bit, it doesn't like it, but then it becomes dedicated to the new plane. And then you tilt it a little more, your motorcycle, it fights a little bit, but then it's dedicated to that plane. It's always dedicated to a plane. And likewise, the top or your gyroscope spinning around this way, it's also dedicated to a plane. But here's the interesting thing. It actually creates the plane. The lines of force radially outward from the coming out of the magical center of that bicycle wheel along the plane of the bicycle, it creates a plane. and then it's dedicated to that plane. And it's dedicated because of those lines of force. Gyroscopes are just magical. But so is any wheel. From the center of every wheel, of every revolving sphere, of every electron, every particle, every planet, you have this energy coming from the center radially outward. It comes like, so it's like a creation. It's like the creation event in the very beginning. God sent out lines of force from the center. And they had curvature and precession in all directions. But when you have a spinning bicycle wheel, it's only on a two-dimensional plane.
5: 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I'm Jeremiah Trujillo. 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

0: So, you have heard, so I'll leave you with some little thing here. You've heard the expression, the truth shall set you free. Christ said, you will know the truth, and the truth will set you free. If you take that literally, it will set you free. And if it can set you free, then there's some kind of power there, isn't there? It's not just words. And you've probably noticed yourself that the truth is liberating. How many of you have been in a meeting at the office, maybe? And now it's 11:45 and they're still talking, and then it's 11:50, they're talking 11:55, and now it's noon and everybody wants to go to lunch, but they're still talking. And finally, somebody raises their hand and says, hey, I'm hungry. Can we break and go to lunch? And everybody is so glad that somebody told the truth. It's liberating. Well, the truth sets you free. So there's power. Somehow, there's some kind of power, even in that little tiny situation that I just described, which is no big deal. There's even some kind of a liberating power there. You've heard of full disclosure. There's something about revealing the truth about the shining a light on things, sunshine laws. There's something about shining a light on things, the bad things, wrong things, that disables them. They can no longer get away with what they were getting away with when they're observed. I think you got the idea that the truth, when spoken clearly, unmistakably, without thought of the consequences, without trying to make it more palatable, just the plain and simple truth, it's liberating. And the truth, see, when the truth comes out, it liberates, can liberate a whole society. So anyway, I just want you to see that there is a power in standing up. There's power in confronting, in truth, in light. See, it comes out of nowhere, but it's a real power. Just like the bicycle wheel that comes out of the center of the spinning wheel. Where does it come from? New power. That's why the universe is expanding. Ever expanding, because God is still creating, and you see it in every spinning wheel. More comes out than goes in. It says in the Bible, by faith we understand that the universe was formed at God's command, so that what is seen is made by that which is not seen. That's Hebrews chapter 11, verse 3. By faith we understand. By faith, we see. In other words, the person without faith, the person who doesn't trust their intuition, what their God-given intuition and common sense and conscience tells them, will not see these mysteries of the universe. And so the atheist science can't see what's before his very eyes, before his very spiritual eyes, before his intuition. So, once again, the beautiful verse from Hebrews says, by faith we understand that the universe was formed at God's command, so that what is seen is made by that which is not seen. So there is power, and it comes from God, that made everything. And at God's command, this power makes wonderful things happen. And the same source, in other words, God, who created the universe from nothing, he can give Moses power. He can give Samson power. He can give the apostles inspiration so that they have the power to heal people and the power to do miracles. And if you want a miracle, all you have to do is look at the center of a spinning wheel. Or if you want to see something that's amazing science but is like a miracle, look at the gyroscope and how it's able to be stable and stand upright. It's just amazing. Here's a beautiful quote from Albert Einstein. Albert Einstein was a true intuitionist. He saw, and he had faith that what he saw was true. Even when everybody doubted him, even when the whole world doubted him, he never wavered. Here's what he said. There are only two ways to live your life. One is as though nothing is a miracle. The other is as though everything is a miracle. So when we look at the spinning wheel, the gyroscope, is it a miracle or is it amazing science? If it's amazing science, it's like a miracle. And if it's a miracle, it's amazing science at the hand of God.
1: 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You're listening to Shedding Shackles with your host, Roland Trujillo. Roland wants you to know that Shedding Shackles is easy to find at your favorite podcast place. Just look for Shedding Shackles. Roland says that since his program is only on the radio once or twice a week, you really should check out the podcast so you can listen again. Thanks and blessings.
2: You're listening to Shedding Shackles. Have you heard about Roland's new sitting quietly exercise? You all know biofeedback for calming down and de-stressing. Well, that is what Roland's sitting quietly exercise is. But Roland says that it is also very spiritual. And the spirituality is in its simplicity. Why not check it out? Just go to sheddingshackles.com and look for sitting quietly. Do you have a friend or someone in your family who is stressed out and who you think might benefit from a little stress management exercise? Why not have them check out Sitting Quietly? It's totally free. What are you waiting for? Why not start managing stress today?
0: So basically, this radio program is what I do. So listen to this program. It's good because it's fresh. It's alive. It's a breath of fresh air, like we say on the program. And my sitting quietly exercise is totally free. And there's no religious talk or church stuff or anything like that. So look, you have friends who are upset, who are stressed out in some way, and they could use it. They could use my little sitting quietly exercise. But if you come at them with religion, they'll say, hey, whoa, back off. So this little website is just perfect. I'm working on a new book. Oh, it's really good. It's about food. Yeah, food and eating. And you're just going to love it. And it's going to be ready very soon. I'm editing the final process. I'm in the final process of editing it right now. Okay, so you go to sheddingshackles.com, and that's where you can find the little sitting quietly exercise or the little meditation. Or you can call the listener call-in line, 510-455-8851. And you can leave me a comment or a question. Love to get comments and questions. I might play it on the air. I'll put your voice right on the air. And you can press on a number and listen to the little meditation, a little 8-minute meditation. So I have those resources for you. And of course, they're totally free. And podcasts are free. So it's all good stuff. Until next time, Lord willing, and the creek don't rise, I'll see you then. Bye-bye.
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10: There is no more Holy Spirit in any one of you than there is in the person sitting next to you. It is the same Holy Spirit of God. I've noticed in the area of spiritual gifts, there's pride and arrogance and bragging and all kinds of stuff. Totally unnecessary. God is going to do what he wants to do in your life and mine. May God help us to understand that.

0: God doesn't have a VIP section. A bigger platform doesn't make you more important. And a more visible gift, that doesn't make you more spiritual. And the moment we start measuring ourselves against other believers, well, pride has already distorted what God intended to use for His glory. In the body of Christ, the callings might be different. The callings may be different, but the source is the same. The grace is the same, and all the glory belongs to God. All of it. Amen. Welcome to Hope for Today with Bible teacher David Hawking. We're back in Galatians chapter 2, verses 1 through 10 for day 3 of the truth of the gospel. 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That's David, HOCKING.org. As promised, here's David with day 3 of The Truth of the Gospel. In our text, Galatians chapter 2, verses 1 through 10.
1: The first thing was the record of this visit, which he even gives a date to, which is quite a gap between the two. But the second thing is the reason for the visit, verses 1 to 3, which brings me to verse 4 and 5 of Galatians 2. And that's the reaction of false brethren. So let me tell you three things here simply. One, their methods. They came in privately to spy out our liberty. A second thing I'd point out to you is their motive. The motive is clear: to bring us into bondage. I lived in an Orthodox Jewish neighborhood for 8 years. One day, I am carrying the trash out to the garbage cans in the alley on the Shabbat. And all 10 of the children next door were climbing up on the fence, watching me, said, "You go to hell, you go to hell, you go to hell." I said, "Why do I go to hell?" "Because you take out the trash on the Shabbat." Do you see where legalism carries you? And they want to bring you into bondage. The third thing I really want to emphasize, because we're going to see it a lot more here in Galatians, that's in verse 5, the manner in which Paul responded to these false brethren. Now today they would call Paul mean-spirited, with a bad attitude. No, what we have here is a godly attitude of a man who knew they were false. You see, confrontation isn't going on much today. That's why people can live in sin and still attend church and nobody ever confronts them. Hello? What would you think if you were living in adultery and a couple pastors from the church knocked on your door and confronted you about it? Oh, how horrible. You know, you don't need to be mean-spirited. You know, God will work it all out. Excuse me? God told us to confront it. Gives you the details of how to do it. Ouch. I know as a preacher when I'm stepping on somebody's toes, the audience gets very weird. We need to be careful that we don't compromise with that which is definitely wrong. Galatianism is tearing churches apart, even today. And we need to understand the grace and knowledge of our Lord and Savior Jesus Christ, into which we are to continue to grow, said Mr. Legalism himself, Peter. 2 Peter 3:18. Paul said, We didn't give them an inch, my translation, not for a minute or an hour, that the truth of the gospel, our theme, might continue with you. Wow. Which brings us to verses 6 to 8, and that's the relationship to Peter's gospel. Galatians 2, verses 6 to 8. But of these who seem to be somewhat, look at how Paul's writing. If I was one of those guys, I'd be really ticked. But of these who seem to be somewhat, whatsoever they were, it maketh no matter to me, God accepteth no man's person. For they who seem to be somewhat in conference added nothing to me. But contrariwise, when they saw that the gospel of the uncircumcision was committed unto me, as the gospel of the circumcision was unto Peter, for he that wrought effectually in Peter to the apostleship of the circumcision, the same was mighty in me toward the Gentiles. Wow. Talk about saying it like it is. Three things I want to bring to your attention. Number one, as to the acceptance of others. I watched a while on TV Pope Francis when he came here. And I can tell you that not only he, but those who were with him, definitely thought that God accepts men in positions of leadership as being more important than the average person. Yet the Bible says God accepted no man's person. Look, one of the qualities of our Lord is that he's no respecter of persons. Amen? The other day I was at a conference back east, and the pastor of the church got up and embarrassed me terribly, telling the people about my educational background and all of that, and then having the courage to say to the people, David doesn't like this to be mentioned. What would you do? That was in his introduction. So I got up, here's what I said. It is true, I have 3 doctor's degrees, earned degrees. But it seems to me that I have been educated beyond my intelligence. So if you don't mind, I'm going to go ahead and try and teach today. Now, some people came up. I could tell you right away they were teachers in a graduate school somewhere. I could tell you the way they walked up, the way they looked, the way they handled themselves, I knew right away. And this one man who was, turns out, an administrator in a local Bible school, he said to him, I was greatly offended by your remark today. Well, I said, I was offended by the remark of the pastor. Why would that be? I said, because God says in the Bible, he's no respecter of persons. I'm not better because I have more education than you. He said, how do you know you have more education? I said, well, I really don't. So tell me, what is your education? Well, you had a master's degree. Well, I'm happy for you. But we went beyond that. Well, then that's important for people to understand. I said, no, it isn't. If they just listen to Bible teaching, they'll get it. It won't take long. They'll get it. My Jewish guide said as we were leaving Israel at the farewell dinner, he waxed eloquently about it. He said, out of all the people I've had these 50 years in Israel, he said, no one teaches like David. He said, I know he knows the language, and he doesn't want people to know that, but some of us already do. He's embarrassing me in front of my tour group. And I said, look, I'm lucky to get out of here with my life. Well, that was very current since we just had all the shootings at the Garden Tomb. And I said, do you know that God treats us alike? No, not me, he said. And yet you're willing to publicly say what my background is? What does that do for you? Well, it shows how smart I am in getting you to be a guide. I said, no, it doesn't. It shows you how stupid you are, because the people will believe me and not you. And he said to me as I left, you are a very strange person. Yes, I know. My mother told me that years ago. But you know, I'm sorry, I have to say it. A lot of this television preacher stuff makes me sick. Even some guys that are saying good things, it's the way they're acting. Running back and forth. Maybe once in a while stop at the pulpit and read a verse. Making loads of money and don't seem to have a bit of conscience about it? What's going on, really? Paul would say, they seem to be somewhat, but whatever they are doesn't make any difference to me because God doesn't accept man's person. Now, that kind of guy today would drive people crazy. But he's saying the truth, and it's the truth that will make us free. This is the beginning of what's going to be a heavy-duty argument between the two greatest teachers of the day. The second thing deals with the authority of their apostleship. Go over to 1 Corinthians chapter 9 for a moment. 1 Corinthians chapter 9. And look at verses 19 to 23. You talk about a passage that really is right on target. About the authority of their apostleship. There is an authority coming from the Lord. In 1 Corinthians 9:19, for though I be free from all men, yet have I made myself servant or slave unto all, that I might gain the more. And unto the Jews I became as a Jew, that I might gain the Jews. To them that are under the law as under the law, that I might gain them that are under the law. To them that are without law as without law, being not without law to God, but under the law to Christ, that I might gain them that are without law. To the weak became I as weak, that I might gain the weak. I am made all things to all men, that I might by all means save some. And this I do for the gospel's sake, that I might be partaker thereof with you. Know you not that they which run in a race run all, but one receiveth the prize? So run that you may obtain. I'm going to deal with that passage later on. There's a third issue at verse 8 here of chapter 2 of Galatians, and that deals with the approval of God. Paul said, he that wrought effectually, the same was mighty in me. He recognizes that God has worked in Peter's life and gives him credit for it, as it were. But he said, I want you to know that the exact same power is mine. Whether he appropriates and uses it or applies it in his life is another issue that we all have to face. But there are not some here among the Christians who are more spiritual than others. You will never be more spiritual than the day you opened your heart to Jesus Christ. Well, you know, I read through the Bible every year for 50 years. And you still don't understand it? Look, folks, the bragging, the arrogance, the audacity of Christian people is unbelievable. I was on a talk show on television many years ago, and there was a dear brother there who came out of drugs and alcoholism. They wanted his testimony. And he started right out, he said, my testimony deals with the grace, love, and mercy and forgiveness of my Savior. He's the only one worth talking about. And the host of the program, where I was on it, said, we want to hear about your past. He said, I don't want to say anything about my past. I've been washed in the blood of the Lamb. There isn't anything any more important for you to know. And I thought to myself, I have since that moment, and that was years ago, I've never forgotten that. The impact of that one young man coming out of a drunken life, he had the wisdom to know the only thing we're talking about is Jesus, the one who saved my soul. And in this day in which everybody's life is being praised, adored, almost worshiped, may God give us the understanding of the approval of God. Paul makes it clear. The one that's doing this in Peter's life, and I thank the Lord for it, all these Jews coming to know the Lord, but it's the same one working in me. Thank you, Paul, for reminding us all. There is no more Holy Spirit in any one of you than there is in the person sitting next to you. It is the same Holy Spirit of God. I've noticed in the area of spiritual gifts, there's pride and arrogance and bragging and all kinds of stuff. Totally unnecessary. God is going to do what he wants to do in your life and mine. May God help us to understand that. In verse 9 of Galatians 2, we have another major interesting point. The receiving of the right hands of fellowship. That's where that all comes from. Jewish people don't shake hands with those they don't agree with. And Paul said, yep, we shook hands. That's what you want to know. And they started it. He said they perceived the grace that was given unto me. They gave it to me and Barnabas, the right hands of fellowship, that we should go unto the Gentiles, the heathen, and they unto the circumcision, the Jews. Wow, what a wonderful thing that event was. Amen? And that's why Paul mentioned it. I should tell you, however, all is not peaches and cream here. Interesting that Paul would mention in verse 10, oh, you know what? We're supposed to remember the poor. Why, you think all the Gentiles are rich? On the contrary, all the Gentiles think the Jews are rich. Aren't they the bankers in the world or something like that? You know, we have all these stereotypes. All they said was, remember the poor. Paul said, we've been doing that all along. You see, they would have known about the famine trip and that Paul and Barnabas are the ones that brought all those goodies to the starving people in Jerusalem. Actions speak louder than words. Amen? Father, thank you for reminding us of these critical points. It seems like so many believers are considering themselves more important than they ought to, and treating some who are not in their social caliber as though they're unimportant and not worthy to be listened to. God, I pray you deliver us from all this carnality and pride and arrogance. Help us to realize, Lord, that everything we are and have came from your gracious hand. And if we want to be used, we must humble ourselves in the sight of God, for it is he who will lift us up. Thank you, Lord. In the blessed name of our Lord Yeshua, we pray. And all God's children said, amen.
0: 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And today we're in Galatians chapter 2, verses 1 through 10 for day 3 of David's message, The Truth of the Gospel. And he's back in just a moment to close out our time. Stay tuned for that. First, though, David's son Matt's here, and together we want to tell you about some special resources that will really take what you're hearing on radio and bring it even deeper into your heart.
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0: 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On the next edition of Hope for Today, Paul's defense of the gospel gets personal. 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

In Hebrews chapter 9, God has been telling us about the superiority of the blood of Christ over the Old Testament blood of animals. Now we continue reading at Hebrews 9:13. For if the blood of goats and bulls and the ashes of a heifer sprinkling those who have been defiled sanctify for the cleansing of the flesh, how much more will the blood of Christ, who through the

eternal Spirit, offered himself without blemish to God. Cleanse your conscience from dead works to serve the living God. For this reason, he is the mediator of a new covenant, so that, since a death has taken place for the redemption of the transgressions that were committed under the first covenant, those who have been called may receive the promise of the eternal inheritance. For where a covenant is, there must of necessity be the death of the one who made it. For a covenant is valid only when men are dead, for it is never in force while the one who made it lives. Therefore, even the first covenant was not inaugurated without blood. For when every commandment had been spoken by Moses to all the people according to the law, he took the blood of the calves and the goats, with water and scarlet wool and hyssop, and sprinkled both the book itself and all the people, saying, "This is the blood of the covenant which God commanded you." And in the same way he sprinkled both the tabernacle and all the vessels of the ministry with the blood. And according to the law, one may almost say, all things are cleansed with blood. And without shedding of blood, there is no forgiveness.

0: Hebrews 9:23. Therefore it was necessary for the copies of the things in the heavens to be cleansed with these, but the heavenly things themselves with better sacrifices than these. For Christ did not enter a holy place made with hands, a mere copy of the true one, but into heaven itself, now to appear in the presence of God for us. Nor was it that he would offer himself often, as the high priest enters the holy place year by year with blood that is not his own. Otherwise, he would have needed to suffer often since the foundation of the world. But now, once, at the consummation of the ages, he has been manifested to put away sin by the sacrifice of himself. And inasmuch as it is appointed for men to die once, and after this comes judgment, so Christ also, having been offered once to bear the sins of many, will appear a second time for salvation without reference to sin to those who eagerly await him. Find out more about this little ministry with a big message by visiting our website, theword.info. The word is hyphenated. Theword.info. 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
2: Well, welcome to Family Talk, the broadcast ministry of the Dr. James Dobson Family Institute. I'm Roger Marsh. You know, nearly 2 out of every 3 Americans today have a stepfamily relative. That's a lot of people navigating a road that isn't always easy and often doesn't come with a map either. On the last edition of Dr. James Dobson's Family Talk, author and speaker Laura Petherbridge shared her own journey from a child of divorce to being a stepmom herself, to eventually becoming one of the most trusted voices out there on the subject of blended family life. On today's edition of Family Talk, she and I will dig deeper into the pages of Scripture itself, where stepfamilies show up more often than you might expect. Laura Petherbridge, welcome back to Dr. James Dobson's Family Talk for part 2 of our conversation on your most recent book called Stepfamilies of the Bible, Timeless Wisdom for Blended Families. Laura, it's good to have you back with us again.
3: It's wonderful to be here. Thanks for asking.
2: You have one of the best-known stories in the Old Testament of a blended family is one we don't think about as a blended family, and that's Joseph. And we realize he gets 2 whole chapters in this book because there's bitterness, there's resentment, you know, with sibling rivalry and half-siblings and this, that, and the other thing. Talk about what we can learn from him, because Joseph, we have to understand, the caveat is God had an amazing plan for him, more amazing than for his brothers. You know, they were kind of counted as, you know, well, the rest of you all together make up 12, and there's 12 tribes of Israel. Talk about, though, what we can learn from the way he handled it, the way his father handled it, the way it plays out now, the same type of scenario plays out in real life situations.
3: I really could have written the entire book around Joseph, because almost every emotion that is in the book is experienced by the dad, the mother, the Joseph and his brother Benjamin, the half-brothers. Every mistake that stepfamilies make is probably exemplified there.
2: Yes, yeah, right. Let me show favoritism to my son with the second wife and make the other brothers angry.
3: Yes.
2: Oh, oops, did I do that? Yeah.
3: And so he, you know, the babies he has with Rachel, he loves Rachel. These are the 2 kids he has with Rachel. And dad is showing them favoritism, in particular Joseph. And it's very common. It's what we would call today an ours baby. Yours, yes. Mine, and ours. So this is the child that the couple comes together. They're happy now. The second marriage, we would call today. And they have a baby. And that's Joseph. And the other brothers and sisters, they hate him.
2: Right.
3: They're like, get this kid out of here. Parents don't want to hear this, but it's very common for a half-brother or sister to not really like the baby that you know, my dad and my stepmom have together because they have formed their own family.
2: Yes.
3: And I'm outside of that. I'm with the ex-wife. The ex-wife is my mother. And that pushes me outside that circle. And I don't mm-hmm. like it. I resent it. It feels like I lost my father. And I hate this little kid that they just had together. And yeah. we don't like talking about that. We don't like hearing that. We think that adding an hours baby is going to make everybody connected. And sometimes it does. But if dad is showing tremendous favoritism, or one stepmom has a baby of her own, she acts differently, it can cause some real tension in the home. And just like we see in Joseph, theirs goes to the extreme where they want to kill him. Yeah,
2: exactly. Literally. And take those steps to put his life in peril so that maybe he isn't dead, but well, sorry, we can't find him. You know, that,
3: yep.
2: that it does seem like an extreme exaggeration, but Laura, I wonder how many couples, when they do find themselves in a second or third, you know, a remarriage situation, let's call it, and they're having that conversation about, we want to continue our family, you know, and I'm sure that's a question that you counsel a lot. Do couples think that way when they're remarrying, when they're recoupling, if you will?
3: Yes, they do. Definitely. And
2: that's good to hear.
3: And it's something that should be discussed way before you say I do.
2: Mm-hmm.
3: Because if one wants to add them and the other does not, that can be a disaster. The other thing yeah. that I've seen happen many times is it's usually dad that doesn't want to add more children. Either they agree both of them don't want to add more children, or it's the dad that doesn't want. He feels like, okay, my kids have been through enough. I barely get to see them anyway. Adding another baby, I could lose my kids. Mm-hmm. And so that's usually the dynamic that's the most common. And what I often see happen is while they're dating, dad will say, okay, we can add another baby. Then they get married and he sees that his kids are not doing well. They are not adjusting to this well. And then he goes, I've changed my mind. No,
2: yeah.
3: this is already too complicated. Sorry, I don't mean to hurt you, but I got to pull the plug on that idea because this is going to make my kids really unhappy.
2: Well, that's a common thought for dads. And yet I wonder what mom does, because now you've talked to a lot of moms who are, you know, remarrying and saying, no, I love this man. I'm going to get it right this time or whatever. Or I missed my first husband. He passed away. And I really want to, you know, solidify our family. I would imagine the emotional pull to bring an hours baby into a step relationship is much stronger for a woman.
3: It has tremendous implications because the woman views it. Now you have solidified. See, women are much more cantankerous against the ex or the former, even if she's died, than men mm-hmm. are. Men are not nearly mm-hmm. as competitive with the other dad, with the biological dad, as women are. Women struggle mm-hmm. with this more. They still feel in competition with her. They still can feel jealous of her. You know, when's the last time you heard a guy say, did you see how short his shorts were when he came to his kids?
2: I'm laughing because that just sounds ridiculous to me, but
3: exactly.
2: I understand that, you know,
3: you can
2: guys
3: hear
2: don't do
3: a stepmom
2: that.
3: Saying that about
2: yes, in a heartbeat.
3: When she comes
2: yes,
3: to pick
2: yes.
3: up the kids. And you see, and I'm throwing my sisters under the bus here. I get that. I get that. And I understand some of the why, some of the, you know, because yeah. sometimes hubby is giving in to whatever she wants, his ex-wife, just to keep the peace. The guy just wants right. to keep the peace. And mm-hmm. so, and she views that as him favoring his ex. And so the dynamic between the two wives is very different than usually the dynamic between the two husbands. And yeah. so that is where some of that tension comes from. And it causes big time explosions. And often the woman feels, if I add a baby to this dynamic, that will make him mine. It will mm-hmm. keep him from feeling like he only has children with his first wife. And the other thing for a woman, totally different for a woman than for a man, she missed out on being the first to give him a baby. You see, women have that in them. They have that. He got to experience all of that with his first wife, and I never got that with this man who's the love of my life. I didn't get to experience the pregnancy, the delivery room, the first steps, all of these precious moments that a woman cherishes in her heart. She wants to have them with her husband. And so this is often what drives the adding of an hours baby, which is wonderful. I'm not saying they shouldn't do it. I'm saying you need to be careful that you think through. And Joseph is a classic example of the numerous things that can happen when you add an hours baby. Just be prepared for them. That's all I'm saying.
4: You'll never read the book of Genesis the same way. After reading Laura Petherbridge's book called Step Families of the Bible, Timeless Wisdom for Blended Families, which we have up at drjamesdobson.org, because of that very simple reasoning that you're talking about here. I mean, these are emotions. We're people. We're creating God's image. And even though the culture has changed a lot, our societal interactions, especially between men and women, husbands and wives, moms and dads, hasn't changed all that much. You know, Laura, Dr. Dobson wrote a landmark book years ago. Well, all of his books are landmark books when you think about it, but especially Love Must Be Tough. I think about the marriage relationship, and I'm sure there are a lot of blended families who have benefited from that as well. When you look at some of these families, these step family situations in Scripture that you write about in your new book, talk about how tough love can kind of bring that about. I mean, in terms of saying God has a plan for us. Our family is together, and whether you're David, who, as a friend of mine, you say, couldn't keep his eyes on his own paper, you know, when it came to women and that type of thing, or, you know, there are so many different examples in Scripture of situations that get botched for whatever reason, and yet we have this assurance in Scripture that God can work all things together for good. Talk about maybe some of those first steps that if someone is listening to this conversation right now and saying, all right, our blended family isn't blending so well, what are some steps we can take to make it blend better?
3: The number one thing I hear primarily from the stepmom, but even some stepdads will say this to me, is my spouse refuses to tell their child no. My spouse refuses to set a boundary. They refuse to allow their child to receive a consequence. Even if they threaten, you know, if you do blank, you're going to lose your phone. They never follow through. They make the threat, or they get that it's not a good idea for the kid to do this, or even that it's dangerous for the child to do this, but they don't have the backbone. In the step-parent's mind, that's what it is. They don't have the backbone to follow through and allow their child to suffer a consequence when they make a poor choice. It is the number one reason why step-families fail, is this because the parent and the step-parent are looking at this child through different lenses. And the parent is looking at the child through the lens of love. I don't want to hurt them. I don't want them to be mad at me. I don't want them to not come over and visit me. It's going to make my ex mad. You know, I mean, they just want to keep peace.
4: Right.
3: The step-parent is going, how is this child ever going to be responsible and a good person and a good Christian, if it's a Christian family, if you don't allow them to suffer any pain when they do something wrong? You're being a wimp. You are just letting them get away with murder, and this is not love. And so they're each looking at this child through a completely different lens. And the parent and the step-parent then turn on each other because they don't feel, you're not listening to me. You're not respecting me. And so this turns into the biggest battle in a step family. It's not there in a biological family because you each brought the child into this together.
4: You're
3: both biologically connected. Even in an adoption, the mother and the father went together and got this child. They're on the same page. And so that is without a doubt the biggest battle step families face, and that is whether the kids are young or even adults.
4: I was going to say that I would imagine this would play out in a different way, but at the same style, if you got, maybe there's a widowed situation and they're remarrying in their 60s or something like that. Kids are in their 30s. You talked about that kind of family system that had been established. And maybe stepmom now is looking at her adult children and saying, wait, why are we doing this?
3: Yes.
4: You know, and asking the question, and you're saying, because we always do it like this, you know, and we always have. And dad hears this word from mom and says, I don't want to mess this up because these are my kids and this is what we've always done. And the kids get resentful. They've got better vocabularies and deeper pocketbooks now, so they can act a little differently, whereas the young child is sitting there going, I don't want to lose my iPad. So, you know, I'm sure that's a huge issue.
3: It's so hard. And the parent thinks the step-parent is being too rigid.
4: Mm-hmm.
3: And the step-parent thinks the parent is being too lenient.
4: Mm.
3: And so now it's affecting our marriage.
4: Yeah.
3: Now it's gone from a parenting problem to a you and I problem.
4: Mm-hmm.
3: And I always try to encourage people, if you have not watched your fiance, if you're dating someone, and you have not watched your fiance parent as a single parent, and you don't agree with how they're parenting as a single parent,
4: mm-hmm.
3: it is a very bad idea to enter this marriage until that changes.
4: Wow. That's a very eye-opening statement from Laura Petherbridge. And today here on Dr. James Dobson's Family Talk, we're discussing her brand new book called Step Families of the Bible, Timeless Wisdom for Blended Families. We've got a link for the book up at drjamesdobson.org. You know, Laura, I would be remiss if we didn't, and I'm glad you brought this up in your new book, Step Families of the Bible, the fact that the Lord himself, you know, grew up in a what we would call a step or blended family situation. Obviously, the conception a little bit different, you know, than what's happening here, but Mary and Joseph, and then they had a family, and Jesus had siblings and step-siblings and that type of thing, too. But talk about why it's important for us as Christians to look at that dynamic and without passing any kind of judgment, just saying, okay, what can I learn from this? What did you learn in your research from studying the interpersonal relationships of Jesus and his siblings or half-siblings, as the case may be?
3: Well, I've been a Christian for 43 years. I was an adult when I gave my life to Christ. And so, you know, I've been listening to the Christmas story and the life of Jesus for a while.
4: Yeah.
3: And I was shocked at how much I learned about Jesus and his family while asking the Holy Spirit to reveal to me what it was like for Jesus and his half-siblings.
4: Mm-hmm.
3: You know, of course, we all tease about, can you imagine having Jesus as your half-brother or being a half-sister? You know, like, how would you compete with that? And did Mary have trouble not favoring him because he was perfect? You know, I mean,
4: mm-hmm.
3: of course, so we can go there all there with the jokes. But I think the thing that hit me the most was none of his half-siblings are at the foot of the cross.
4: Right, right.
3: Not one.
4: One of the seven words from the cross is Jesus looking at John and saying, behold your mother, not to his half-siblings. Here's mom, take care of her, you know?
3: Yes, because in that day, a woman had no, she was property.
4: Right.
3: She had no way of earning a living or, you know, any of that. So he's got to give her to someone because he's the oldest son.
4: Mm-hmm.
3: So he's got to hand his mother off to someone or there won't be any way for her to survive. And so he gives her to John, the youngest, you know, of them all. At least that's how we're led to believe.
4: Mm-hmm.
3: And not one of his half-brothers or sisters, you know, could be that the women weren't mentioned. That's possible because sometimes mm-hmm. women don't get mentioned. But definitely one of his half-brothers would have been mentioned. And so in the worst moment of his life, I got to tell you, I wept.
4: Mm.
3: There were two times I wept the hardest while writing this book. It was that scene where Jesus is on the cross, being nailed to the cross, rejected, mocked, ridiculed, in excruciating pain, and not one of his half-siblings is there.
4: Mm.
3: After all of these years of doing step-family ministry and watching people come to me weeping, my stepchild doesn't love me even after I've raised them. My stepbrother doesn't want anything to do with me. My half-brother has totally kicked me out of his life. And the watching people weep over that, I never made the connection that Jesus lived that. Jesus experienced mm-hmm. that. He knows what it was to be completely rejected by his own step family. I have a lot of moms that get mad that the step-siblings won't embrace the hours baby.
4: Mm-hmm.
3: You know, she has babies, she thinks everybody's, and then when these kids are like, I want nothing to do with that kid, you know, you guys went ahead and had a baby, don't expect me to be part of that. She gets so hurt. Why won't they embrace my baby?
4: Mm-hmm.
3: And to watch Jesus experience that kind of rejection and pain, whoa, it just brought me to my knees.
4: Yeah.
3: And the other experience was Joseph, when he has to go to the other room and wail.
4: Mm-hmm.
3: When it says that the servants are hearing him wailing, it's a guttural. It's that, you know, if you've lived very long, you've had one of those cries at least, where it's so much pain, you're crying so deeply that it's almost animalistic sounds coming out of you.
4: Mm-hmm.
3: And that's the way Joseph was crying. So those two really brought me to my knees.
4: Yeah, and the Joseph part, I mean, to start with the latter, you think about what he went through and what he experienced. And, you know, we talk about he persevered and God moved him in these different areas. And of course, the only way for him to get to where he was going to be was to go through what he went through. But then to come face to face with his brothers and have so much love for them, and at the same time you realize that he's only human and he's staring face to face with the guys who literally wanted to kill him because of who he was, even though they're brothers. And that the heartache that I mean, it really is a beautiful moment. I'm tearing up just thinking about it. And then I think about Jesus, another one of the last words, my God, why have you forsaken me? Why have you forgotten me? That was, I always think of that between the Father and Son because of Jesus being, you know, taking on our sin. I never think of it of the fact that his mother's down there at the foot of the cross, but no one else from his family is. Oh, Laura, that's
3: yep.
4: Just, that's breathtaking.
3: It was profound,
4: yeah.
3: And I'd never thought of it before.
4: What's your hope, Laura Petherbridge? This book is outstanding. Step Families of the Bible, Timeless Wisdom for Blended Families, for a family who, either someone who's going through this or maybe for someone who has an adult child who's going through a divorce and a remarriage. What's your hope for this book?
3: If I'm being honest, the real hope, the prayer would be that pastors and church leaders would finally open up to helping blended families, step families, and recognize that the dynamics in a step family are totally different than a biological family. And that putting these couples in a marriage class that is designed for first-time marriages is not only not helping them, it's often causing more pain or shame.
4: Mm.
3: You can't take them to all these marriage classes, whether it be phenomenal things like love languages or any of Dr. Dobson's stuff, until you take them into surgery and explain how the dynamics, the fractures from the former marriage have been carried in like a corpse into the second marriage. And that has to be healed before you can start walking or skipping or jumping or dancing. And so the skipping and jumping and dancing are the marriage materials. But if I could get pastors and church leaders and denominations, and my prayer is, I think the reason God wouldn't let me go is because this book is about biblical. So maybe it feels a little safer to use these Old Testament families as the illustration, as the foundation to teach, okay, God loved these step families. He loves your step family. You don't have to go hide in the corner. Maybe you've got some forgiveness and repentance to do about your former marriage. I don't know. That's between you and God. That's none of my business.
4: Amen.
3: My business is to help you survive and thrive and be a godly example for your kids in your current marriage.
4: Mm.
3: And so if I'm being honest, yes, I want individuals to buy it. Yes, I want people who are in step families or connected to a step family to learn and grow. But my peak prayer would be, dear pastor, dear church leader, hear me. You have an untapped mission field in your backyard that if you would teach step families how to thrive and deal with the big issues that they're facing, help the children in these families and stop pretending they're like a biological family, if you would address their pain, these families could thrive. New statistic just came out from Pew Research. 63% of Americans have a step family relative.
4: Wow. 2 out of 3. Incredible.
3: And the church has nothing for them.
4: Wow. Well, they do now.
3: Amen.
4: Laura Petherbridge's outstanding new book called Step Families of the Bible, Timeless Wisdom for Blended Families. This is the resource that your family needs. It's the resource your church needs. And we couldn't recommend it more highly. Laura, thank you for the work that you've done and in accepting the challenge and the ministry that God has placed you in. It really is awesome, the work that you've done and continue to do. And thank you for being obedient and diligent in your faithfulness to that calling. 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
3: Thank you for asking. I appreciate it.
2: Well, you've been listening to Dr. James Dobson's Family Talk, and we just featured the conclusion of my conversation with Laura Petherbridge about her most recent book called Step Families of the Bible, Timeless Wisdom for Blended Families. 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This is Roger Marsh from Family Talk. 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
3: At SRN News, I'm Rich Thomason in Washington. The family of the late Charlie Kirk is laying the groundwork for a wrongful death lawsuit against the state of Utah and Utah Valley University.
4: The upcoming lawsuit alleges multiple entities dropped the ball on security at the event where conservative Charlie Kirk was assassinated. The claim notes that the university was warned that someone could get up on the roof of two nearby buildings. The chief responding to TPUSA, "I got you covered," but the rooftops were not secured. And the stunning revelation that only six campus police officers were assigned to an event with 3,000 people. There was no drone coverage and no ambulance on scene. Charlie Kirk was rushed to the hospital in a private car.
3: Correspondent Laura Winters. Just in, word that retail sales rose a better than expected 1.2% last month. This after shoppers pulled back on spending in July. Today, the Fed expected to hike interest rates for the first time in just over 3 years. The move is aimed at combating persistent inflation, running above the Fed's 2% target. President Trump has been urging the central bank to drop rates, give the economy a shot in the arm. First, the SUV and a Los Angeles City bus collided. Then a helicopter crashed nearby, exploding in flames. Five people were killed between the two accidents.
5: Over 70 firefighters responded to mitigate the incident and to gather control. We will now be turning it over to the NTSB for their continued investigation.
3: L.A. Fire Department Captain Rico Gross, the helicopter that crashed belonged to a TV station that was covering the initial accident. A building housing displaced Palestinian families has collapsed in Gaza City, killing 19 people. The structure had been heavily damaged during the Israeli-Hamas war. There had been warnings about its safety. On Wall Street, the Dow futures up 124 points. NASDAQ futures ahead 187. This is SRN News.
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8: With the Wall Street Business Report, I'm Bill Alexander. The Federal Reserve is widely expected to lift its short-term interest rate Wednesday to fight stubbornly high inflation, a move that would put the central bank at odds with President Donald Trump's support for a cut. Oil prices spiked on Tuesday, climbing back toward recent highs as headlines from the Middle East intensified growing pressure on the physical market. The national average for a gallon of regular gasoline in the United States is $4.33. That's according to AAA. Coca-Cola announced plans Tuesday to invest $10 billion in U.S. infrastructure, covering new and expanded production, distribution, and office facilities across the country. Alex Saab, a close ally of former Venezuelan President Nicolas Maduro, long described by U.S. officials as the ousted leader's frontman, pleaded guilty Tuesday to a single count of money laundering tied to an alleged bribery conspiracy to win lucrative government contracts. For the Wall Street Business Report, I'm Bill Alexander in Washington.

0: In our last study in the Old Testament book of Exodus, we left the Israelites exactly where Dr. J. Vernon McGee described it, between the devil and the deep blue sea. And in this case, it was literal. The Red Sea stood before them, and Pharaoh's army thundered behind them, and there seemed to be no way of escape. Welcome to Through the Bible. I'm Steve Schwetz. Grateful for your company on the Bible bus as we pick up the story. We find that the Israelites are helpless and hopeless. Dr. McGee said, this is a picture of all of us, lost and without hope, and really where we all were until Jesus saved us. But thank God he stepped in for the Israelites, and he steps in for each of us every day. So open your Bible to Exodus 14, and together we're going to learn just how God saves us. Speaking of God's goodness in saving us, that's the experience of Bin Dubin, a fellow Bible bus writer who listens to Through the Bible in Gujarat, India. She writes, my husband and I often lived with suspicion toward one another, and because of that, we frequently argued over everything. One day I met with a relative who believed in Jesus, and I shared with her the struggles I was facing in my life. She listened patiently, encouraged me, and shared her own testimony with me. Then she invited me to attend a radio home group. I joined the fellowship where God's word was being studied, and after listening to the teaching, they prayed for me. That day, I experienced a deep peace in my heart. From then on, I began attending regularly and continued learning from God's word. Little by little, changes began taking place in my life and in our home. Instead of conflict, God's peace began to fill our family. Now, instead of suspicion and quarreling, my husband and I live together with love and understanding. We continue to attend the radio home group regularly and listen to God's word. Well, that's the story told over and over again, isn't it? Studying God's word does change people's hearts. And let's keep praying that those who hear the name of Jesus, maybe for the first time, will immediately recognize it as what they've longed for their whole lives. And if the Lord stirs your heart, join us on the World Prayer Team. We just pray. That's what we do every day. You can learn more in our app or at ttb.org. Now let's pray and turn to our study. Lord, thank you for the salvation that you provide through the death and resurrection of your Son, Jesus Christ, in whose name we pray. Amen. Open to Exodus 14 as we make our way through the Bible with Dr. J. Vernon McGee.
1: Now we are following the children of Israel as they begin now their march across the wilderness. They've left Egypt, and Pharaoh now is pursuing them. And frankly, they're in a pretty bad spot, it would seem. And from a natural viewpoint, they certainly were. As we suggested last time, they're between the devil and the deep blue sea, and that's actually what it was for them. There was the Red Sea before them, and there was no bridge over it, no tunnel in under it, and no boat waiting for them, and how are they going to cross? And back of them, there comes the hosts of Pharaoh, and he has chariots and equipment aplenty, and they have no means or method to defend themselves. They are not a warlike people, and they're not equipped to defend themselves at all. And so they are actually in a very bad spot. And I begin reading now at verse 10 of Exodus 14. And when Pharaoh drew near, the children of Israel lifted up their eyes, and behold, the Egyptians marched after them. And they were sore afraid. And the children of Israel cried out unto the Lord. And they said unto Moses, because there were no graves in Egypt, hast thou taken us away to die in the wilderness? Wherefore hast thou dealt thus with us to carry us forth out of Egypt? That to us today is a rather ironic statement, and I'm sure it was more so in that day. The great pyramid stood there as a great burying place for kings, for pharaohs. And the mummies were all over the place, to tell the truth, in the land of Egypt. And the children of Israel are saying, did you bring us out here because there wasn't room to bury us in the land of Egypt? Well, it was a great burying ground, by the way. And it has meant more, I think, to the study of the past and to Egypt to look into these different graves they found there. Now they think they're to be slaughtered out in the wilderness. And notice verse 12, is not this the word that we did tell thee in Egypt, saying, let us alone, that we may serve the Egyptians. For it had been better for us to serve the Egyptians than that we should die in the wilderness. Now, they cried out in the land of Egypt. They wanted to be delivered. And now when the opportunity came, but here was the danger, why they want now to turn and go back to the land of Egypt. Notice now what God is going to do for them. You must understand they're helpless and they are hopeless without the aid of God. If they are to be redeemed, He will have to do it. And I only wish that we could get that objective viewpoint of ourselves. I wonder if you could move out yonder with the astronauts to the moon and look back at this little earth and look at the people that are on this earth, humanity. And humanity is in sin. Humanity is lost. This world today is actually a pretty hopeless place. It's a great burying ground. By man came death into this world. What a picture that you have here. Man's been on the march for over 5,000 years, 5,000 years plus. Where's he marching to? To the grave. This is not a pretty sort of thing. Man today is probably the greatest, or let me turn that around and say, the most colossal failure in God's universe. And any way you look at him, he is. Man, by the very brevity of his life, is that. By the uncertainty of his life. That's the condition of man today. And look at these children of Israel. They'll never get out unless God moves in their behalf. And you and I could never be redeemed unless God did it, friends. Redemption is the work of the Lord. Salvation is of the Lord. Jonah said that. David said that. And that's the message of the New Testament, that salvation is of the Lord. Now notice verse 13 now. And Moses said unto the people, fear ye not, stand still and see the salvation of the Lord. You see, the Lord here is the one that will work in their behalf. All they have to do is to accept it and receive the salvation. They are to stand still. God will be the one that will move in their behalf. And my friend, you can't lift a little finger to work out your salvation. All you have to do is to accept what God has done for you. Now notice here as we move on, God says, fear ye not, stand still and see the salvation of the Lord, which he will show to you today. For the Egyptians, whom ye have seen today, ye shall see them again no more forever. In other words, you better tell them goodbye, because you're not going to see them anymore. Now, verse 14, the Lord shall fight for you, and ye shall hold your peace. That's the wonderful thing for us. It's God who worked. It's God who wrought our salvation, and he gives to us that peace that comes that our sins have been forgiven because of his redemption. Now, verse 15, and the Lord said unto Moses, wherefore criest thou unto me? Speak unto the children of Israel that they go forward. In other words, they are to stand still to see the salvation of the Lord. But now when it's wrought, they are to lay hold of it, and they'll lay hold of it by faith, and that will be evidenced in whether they go forward or not. But lift thou up thy rod, stretch out thine hand over the sea, and divide it, and the children of Israel shall go on dry land through the midst of the sea. Now, here is something that I'd like to call your attention to especially, because there have been so many natural explanations offered for how the children of Israel crossed the Red Sea. Now, I think it's pretty well established today, and I think all reputable and conservative historians and theologians agree that the Exodus took place. It's a historical event. But how did they cross the Red Sea? And there are those that like to say that the wind is what blew the water back. But it was a wall of water on both sides. And of course, that pretty much eliminates just the idea that the wind blew the sea back. And yet we're going to find here that that is mentioned. Then there are those that attempt to offer the explanation that the thing that took place was some sort of a natural phenomena, that the sea was rolled back. And some have even come up with an earthquake that took place at this moment, and they say that's the miraculous part of it. But the thing that you have to face is that a miracle is recorded here, and you either accept it or you don't accept it, and this is the historical record of their crossing the Red Sea. And it is, they shall go on dry ground through the midst of the sea. Now, when they crossed over the Red Sea, friends, it was just like going across that desert. The sand was dry, and they didn't even get damp when they crossed the Red Sea. They just didn't get wet at all. Not a drop of water fell on them. They crossed over dry shod, we're told here. Now, that is important to see, and only a miracle would explain that. I was discussing this many years ago in the days when I was much younger and liked to argue about this with another young liberal theologian, and he was coming up with all kinds of explanations, and I think I stumped him with this. I said, how would you explain they went over dry shod? Now, I said, granted that the water was blown back, and granted that that took place, I said, wouldn't you agree that the sand would be a little wet, and they probably got their feet wet when he went over, maybe had to take off their sandals? But it says they went over dry shod. There wasn't enough water there for them to even get their feet damp. May I say to you, that's pretty hard to explain, is it not? Unless you're willing and prepared to believe that there are miracles in the Word of God. Now, will you notice verse 17? And I, behold, I will harden the hearts of the Egyptians, and they shall follow them. And I will get me honor upon Pharaoh and upon all his hosts and upon his chariots and upon his horsemen. Now, had you been at the water's edge when Pharaoh started to follow the children of Israel across the Red Sea, and you would have said to him, I suppose that you recognize you're doing this, all of you Egyptians, because your heart's been hardened and you really don't want to go. Well, I think they would have laughed at you, said, we're going over because we want to go. The thing is, God is forcing them to do the thing that's in their heart, and that is the hardening of it, as we saw in the land of Egypt. Now, verse 18, and the Egyptians shall know that I'm the Lord when I've gotten me honor upon Pharaoh, upon his chariots, and upon his horsemen. Now, when it says the Egyptians shall know, it doesn't mean the crowd that attempted to go across the Red Sea, the horsemen and Pharaoh. It means the people left back in the land of Egypt, because that crowd crossing the Red Sea just not going to know. Verse 19, and the angel of God, which went before the camp of Israel, removed and went behind them, and the pillar of the cloud went from before their face and stood behind them. This is interesting to note. I believe the angel of the Lord here is none other than the pre-incarnate Christ, by the way. And I'll be calling attention to that from time to time. Verse 20, and it came between the camp of the Egyptians and the camp of Israel was a cloud and darkness to them, but it gave light by night to these, so that the one came not near the other all that night. In other words, God stood between them. And Moses stretched out his hand over the sea, and the Lord caused the sea to go back by a strong east wind all that night, and made the sea dry land, and the waters were divided. Now, that's important to see. A natural wind would never have made a wall on both sides. Now, I'll grant that a wind might have blown the water to one side if they had been near the bank. But to cross it and to make a way across with a wall of water on both sides, a natural wind doesn't do that, friends. Verse 22, and the children of Israel went into the midst of the sea upon the dry ground, and the waters were a wall unto them on their right hand and on their left. And the Egyptians pursued and went in after them to the midst of the sea, even all Pharaoh's horses, his chariot, and his horsemen. And it came to pass that in the morning watch, the Lord looked unto the hosts of the Egyptians through the pillar of fire and of the cloud, and trouble the hosts of the Egyptians. The interesting thing to note here is God worked through the pillar of fire and the cloud. And I think this represents the Holy Spirit. God works through the Holy Spirit. He does today. And here you find him moving through the Holy Spirit, or through the pillar of cloud and the pillar of fire. And they were led as the child of God should be led today by the Spirit of God. Now, verse 25, and took off their chariot wheels, that they drave them heavily, so that the Egyptians said, let us flee from the face of Israel, for the Lord fighteth for them against the Egyptians. Now, it was clear to them that what was happening was certainly supernatural, and they now want to escape, and they turn and try to retreat. And the Lord said unto Moses, stretch out thine hand over the sea, that the waters may come again upon the Egyptians, upon their chariots, and upon their horsemen. And Moses stretched forth his hand over the sea, and the sea returned to his strength when the morning appeared. And the Egyptians fled against it, and the Lord overthrew the Egyptians in the midst of the sea. And the waters returned and covered the chariots and the horsemen and all the hosts of Pharaoh that came into the sea after them. There remained not so much as one of them. Now, and I've read all of this purposely, because this is an account that needs to be looked at rather closely as we've attempted to do this, that what you have, friends, is a miracle. Now, there's no natural way of explaining it, and I recognize that we have many good men today, and when I say good, they're conservative men. They believe in the Word of God, and they believe they're saved by faith alone in Christ. But they want to explain this in some natural way. I don't think that when you read this record that you could do that. God says, here's a miracle. You either take it or you leave it. And I think that's the way he puts it down in his word. Now notice verse 29. But the children of Israel walked upon dry land in the midst of the sea, and the waters were a wall unto them on their right hand and on their left. Now, don't you see that this is a miracle? Twice now, this has been made clear to us. They walked on dry land in the midst of the

Now, you see, this was the purpose of this, that at the beginning of this wilderness march, they now see the power of God. He delivered them by blood out of Egypt. He delivers them by power. And now that is demonstrated as they cross the Red Sea. Now, when they cross the Red Sea, they join in a song. And this is something I'd like for you to note. Then sang Moses and the children of Israel this song unto the Lord, and spoke, saying, I will sing unto the Lord, for he hath triumphed gloriously. The horse and his rider hath he thrown into the sea. And listen to Israel sing now. The Lord is my strength and my song. He has become my salvation. He is my God, and I will prepare him an habitation. My father's God, and I will exalt him. The Lord is a man of war. The Lord is his name. My, they're singing lustily now. Is this the same crowd, friends, that were over on the other side of the Red Sea, and they were moaning and crying out and wanted to go back to Egypt and said, weren't there graves enough there for us, and you bring us out here to die? What has happened? Well, we're told back in 1 Corinthians 10, now all these things happened unto them for ensamples, and they are written for our admonition upon whom the ends of the age are come. Now, what is it that we have here? Well, listen to Paul, and I'll move back in 1 Corinthians 10, and I read then verse 11. I'll read verse 1 now. Moreover, brethren, I would not that ye should be ignorant how that all our fathers were under the cloud and all passed through the sea and were all baptized unto Moses in the cloud and in the sea. Now, how were they baptized unto Moses? Well, here it wasn't water. I'm sure you understand that, because when we go back and read this, the children of Israel went over dry shod. They didn't get a drop of water on them. They didn't get enough to dampen a washcloth to wash their faces with. And yet the Egyptians, they really got wet. They got soaked through and through. And if you're talking about water, it wasn't Israel. It was the Egyptians. But what does it mean they were baptized unto Moses in the cloud and in the sea? It means they were identified. And we'll have occasion when we get to the New Testament to see that the primary meaning of baptism is identification. And the ritual baptism is the baptism of water. And I believe it's essential and important. It sets forth the real baptism, which is the baptism of the Holy Spirit. And the baptism of the Holy Spirit identifies us with Christ and puts us in Christ. Now, how were these baptized unto Moses? Well, they were complaining on one side, and when they got on the other side, they sang the song of Moses. They're now identified with him. They've been delivered with him by faith. We read now in the 11th chapter of Hebrews, by faith, they crossed the Red Sea, which the Egyptians are saying to do were drowned. By faith. Whose faith? Their faith? Oh, no, friends, they didn't have any until they crossed over. They were identified with Moses, and it was Moses' faith. It was Moses who smote the Red Sea. It was Moses who led them across. It was Moses, when they got to the other side, that lifted the song of deliverance and began to sing, and now they have seen the salvation of God, and they are identified now with Moses. They've been baptized unto Moses, and friends, that is what happens when you trust the Lord Jesus Christ as your Savior. He is the one that takes us out of the Egyptian bondage and the Egyptian darkness of this world. He leads us across the Red Sea of his deliverance, of his salvation, of his redemption, and he brings us to the place where we can lift a song of redemption unto him, and we are joined to him. We are baptized into Christ. That's very important for a child of God to see. By one Spirit are we all baptized into one body. The Holy Spirit is the one that joins us to Christ, and we

0: become one with him. And friends, that's a wonderful thing, to be joined to him. The dear little lady, when she was talking about she had the assurance of her salvation, why, they said, why, don't you know, you talk about that nobody can take you out of his hand? Well, you might slip through his fingers. And she said, oh, my, no, I couldn't slip through his fingers. I'm one of his fingers. We are members of the body of Christ, friends, and the Spirit of God joins us to him. What a glorious, wonderful redemption that we have in Christ. All of these things happened unto them for examples to us. Here's a picture of our redemption and what the Spirit of God does when we trust the Lord Jesus as our Savior. Well, we spent a little time there. It's important. So until next time, may God bless you richly, my beloved.
1: 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I'm Steve Schwetz, and I'll meet you back here then.

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0: You ever feel like you don't have enough talent, or you're not sufficiently trained, or you don't have the right personality for God to use you? Well, you might be surprised. Today on Truth for Life, we're going to take a look at the first disciple Jesus called to accompany him on his mission. Alistair Begg is teaching from chapter 1 in Mark's Gospel.
1: The disciple of Jesus has no basis upon which to behave in any other way than what Jesus demands. And that's why Jesus says, "Here I am, the time is fulfilled, the kingdom of God is near, the king is present. Now I want you to repent and to believe the good news." And when we do, the promise of God is that we enter into life that is truly life. We make sense of life, we make sense of death, we make sense of human frailty, we just make sense of things. And that, of course, is what people are trying to do one way or another, just trying to make sense of life. Who am I? Where do I come from? Where am I going? And does it matter? What should I do as all these bits and pieces start to fall off of me, as I begin to disintegrate with age? What shall I do? How can I fix this? Death is the fear of all fears. That is what everyone is afraid of. And the question is there anybody who has conquered death and made a way for me to conquer it? And Jesus stands on the stage of human history and he says, "Listen, the time is fulfilled. The kingdom of God is near. I want you to repent and believe the good news." John summarizes it in memorable words: "For God so loved the world that he gave his only begotten Son, that whosoever believes in him should not perish, but have exactly what these architects are looking for, everlasting life." But not as a result of putting the windows beyond arm's length, but as a result of bowing down and acknowledging that my life is a disintegrating shambles, that my best endeavors to put it back together are frankly hopeless, and I can't believe this amazing story. Are you telling me that Jesus has done for me what I cannot do for myself? Yes. Now, what do I have to pay for this? Oh, you don't pay. It's free. Oh, but it can't possibly be a gift. Yes, it is. That's Jesus' message. Then in verse 16 and following, we have Jesus' mission. What's his mission? Well, his mission is to take forward his message and to see the message then established in the lives of people. If the kingdom of God is near, as he proclaims, then what are the people to expect? Well, in Old Testament terms, they knew what they should expect, because they knew that when the kingdom of God dawned, everything would be different for them. So they might anticipate the overthrow of the Roman authority, the idea of the establishing of one who will sit on David's throne and reign forever and ever. They might anticipate that all the promised blessings that were attached to Abraham would now be showered upon them. And if that is in any sense the expectation, then frankly, by that standard, verse 16 has got to come across as somewhat anticlimactic, hasn't it? Here's the message of Jesus. The kingdom of God is here. Repent and believe the good news. Well, then how is this going to work? And then we read, "And Jesus walked beside the Sea of Galilee. Passing alongside the Sea of Galilee, he saw Simon and his brother Andrew casting a net into the lake, for they were fishermen." Cue the violins. It's just a kind of sleepy little story, it would appear, isn't it? Oh, isn't that nice, you know? Jesus and the fishermen. It's actually not nice at all. It's frankly outrageous. Who is this person who disturbs men like this? Who is this person who thinks he can walk down the street and say to people who are gainfully employed, "I'd like you to stop that and just start following me right now"? And after he could put the two behind him, he went down a little further and he saw some other fellows in the boat with their dad and a few of the hired workers. And he said, "And the two of you, let's have you right along here." Who's this? Who do you think you are? Do you think you're the king or something? Have you got a kingdom? Do you have a throne? Where's your throne? Oh, I have a throne. It's your heart, Simon. It's your heart, James, John, Andrew. Now, what Mark is telling us here, it would seem, is that the kingdom of God, as it comes, is going to be established in a most unexpected way. There's no fanfare, there's no pomp, there's no pageantry. We might anticipate that if it was a religion that was invented, if we had created this kind of thing, if we'd written the Bible, if we'd made it all up, then after the great announcement, the time has come, the kingdom is near, and so on, it would have been something really dramatic, you know. Maybe the building of a big palace, maybe a big display of something. But not. And then he walked along the seashore and saw a couple of guys fishing and said, hey, let's go. I love it when people tell me that the New Testament is an invention. Who would invent this story? You're not going to invent this story. This speaks of eyewitness accounts, doesn't it? This doesn't read like a legend. This doesn't read like a myth. If you're here saying, oh, I never want to read the New Testament, I don't read the Bible, it's a legend. I know it is. I read it in Newsweek magazine. Listen, don't worry about Newsweek. Read the Bible and tell me. You're sensible. Figure it out. Read it. You'll find that it doesn't read like myth. It doesn't read like legend. It reads exactly as it is, like history. And indeed, the little description here is so compelling, isn't it? He saw Simon and Andrew casting a net into the lake, for they were fishermen. Why are they casting a net into the lake? Were they trying to get rid of it? Had somebody thrown a net in their back garden? And they decided they don't want that in here, so they threw it in the lake. No, he says they were casting a net in the lake, for they were fishermen. And he said to them, I want you to follow me, and I'll make you fishers of men. And look at verse 18. At once, immediately, they left their nets and followed him. It's amazing. And when he'd gone a little further, he saw James, the son of Zebedee, and his brother was in a boat, and they were preparing their nets, folding them, fixing them, getting them ready for another voyage. And without delay, he called them. And they left their father Zebedee in the boat with the hired men. So it was obviously a pretty good business. They had enough to employ others, and they followed him. Now, the call that Jesus issues is a clear call. Fall in behind me, he says. Become what I intend for you to be, fishers of men. Be totally committed to my cause. Do you see what he's asking them to do? He's asking them to make their commitment to him take precedence over their livelihood and over their family relationships. Take precedence over their livelihood and over their family relationships. The average approach to Christianity at the end of the 20th century and into the 21st is, why don't you come to Jesus? He'll help you with your livelihood and your family relationships. That's the compelling motive. You know, if you really want to get your business going, you ought to come to Jesus. If you really want to get your family going, you ought to really, you know, come to Jesus. Jesus says, I want you to come to me. It's going to make a severe dent in your income, and it's going to change your family relationships. Let's go. How does that play? It doesn't play in a narcissistic culture. It doesn't play in a world where I am the center of my universe, where Jesus exists for me, where the gospel is something that adds to the sum of my total happiness. It is completely counterintuitive. It is completely upside down. But it's the Jesus call to discipleship. Oh, sure, Jesus will have an impact on our business. He will have an impact on our family. But that's not the issue. No. Jesus says, I want you to face the cost that's involved in repenting and believing the good news and in following me. And the abandonment of their nets represent a radical change in lifestyle. There was going to be an immediate change in all of their circumstances. Now, we have only a moment or two to go, so let's just try and wrap it up with a couple of observations. His message is clear, and his mission is equally clear. The danger for some of us is our familiarity with this story. We've known it for a very long time. Some of us grew up singing, I will make you fishers of men if you'll only follow me. right? At least some of us did. And so we have cast this in a way that actually blunts the outrageous nature of what is happening. Because we're so familiar with it, we don't see how outrageous it is. We miss the audacity of Christ's command, and we miss the immediacy of the response of these four men. And the only explanation for his outrageous call and for their equally unbelievable response is the authority of Jesus, is the identity of Jesus, is the personhood of Jesus, that Jesus is not like any other person. That Jesus is not any other person, that this is not a religious guru who's trying to put a group together, that this is not somebody who is starting a religion, that this is not a guy with a bunch of bright ideas about how he's going to transform the region of Galilee. This is the incarnate Son of God. This is the one about whom the Bible has been speaking. This is the one who comes in fulfillment of prophecy. This is the king who comes to subdue all of the rebellions. And when he speaks, there is divine authority in his word. How else do you explain what happens in the next section? When the people were amazed at his teaching, he taught as one who had authority. And then a man in the synagogue who was possessed by an evil spirit cried out, "What do you want with us, Jesus of Nazareth? Have you come to destroy us? I know who you are, the Holy One of God." You see, the demons know what others miss. The demons realize what they're up against in this great supernatural conflict. "Be quiet," said Jesus sternly. "Come out of him." The evil spirit shook the man violently, and he came out of him with a shriek. Now people read their Bibles and they say, what is that about? What it is about the one who is king and Lord of creation giving indications of his kingly authority. If he is sovereign over all of the earth, if he is the Lord of creation, if he is the King of Kings, then do you think he's going to be unsettled in his mission by a man with a violent demonic spirit? No, he'll deal with it. When the winds and the waves threaten to capsize the boat, at least from the disciples' perspective, a few chapters on in Mark chapter 5, he stands up and he tells the winds and the waves to be quiet. People say, well, what is that about? I mean, you don't believe that, do you? Well, of course you do. If he is the Lord of creation, if he created H2O, then what's the deal about telling it to sit down and be quiet? And on that occasion, the men in the boat looked at one another and said, who is this that even the winds and the waves obey him? And one of them might have said, he's the one who, when we were having a nice time in the fishing business, came down the street and looked at you, Simon, and said, Simon, fall in behind me. We're going on a mission. And Simon, you followed in behind him. Why did you do that? Wasn't that audacious? I mean, go home this afternoon and wait for somebody to come down your street. If you're out in your yard somewhere and some chap comes down the road and says, hey, let's go. Follow me right now. You're like, hey, sure. Yeah. Like fun, I'll follow you. I won't follow you anywhere. Who are you? How do you explain this? You see, his authority is related to his identity. That's why C.S. Lewis was so clear when he finally bowed the knee to God. He figured it out. A man who was merely a man and said the things that Jesus said would either be a lunatic on the level of someone claiming to be a poached egg, or he would be a demon. Or he would be exactly who he claimed to be. But we cannot come to him with any patronizing nonsense about his being a great moral teacher. He has not left that option open to us. He did not intend to. But I don't think that that's the most staggering aspect of it. I think the most staggering aspect of it, beyond the divine disturbance created in the minds of these four men, is the fact that the mission of the incarnate God is launched in such a strange place. Now, you get that, don't you, in Godspell or Superstar. In that song, you know, why did you come? Why did you come now? Why did you come to this place? It ain't got no mass communication. You know, why don't you come at a sensible time, Jesus? What are you doing coming to a socially insignificant bunch of people in an unnoticed corner of provincial Galilee? I mean, Jesus, are you trying to start a worldwide movement here or what? I mean, come on, man. You did the time is fulfilled, the kingdom is near, repent and believe. And then you start with a bunch of fisher guys. I mean, they're good fellas, there's no question. They got their own business. They know how to make a buck, you know. But goodness gracious, is this it, Jesus? Well, we'll be adding others along the way. I got my eye on a tax collector called Matthew. I think he's good for the group. I got him. I got another guy, Philip. He asks a lot of questions, but I think he's probably all right. Thomas, there's a fellow. Yeah, this is pretty well it. Well, Jesus, you better know what you're doing. Oh, believe me, I know what I'm doing. Can any good thing come out of Galilee? Can any good thing come out of Bainbridge? You see how so upside down evangelicalism has had it for almost 50 years in this country? And it is a complete, total, moribund failure. It is the attempt to take on the world by letting the world know that contrary to all perceptions, we really are the brightest, most powerful, attractive, politically strong group of people that has ever dawned on the face of the earth. And when you realize just how wonderful we all are, you will want just to get on our side of the equation. How's it working? Well, because it's not the Jesus way. If that had been Jesus' way, then when Paul preached to the Corinthians, he would have said, I'm so glad to be dealing only with intellectuals here at Corinth. I've been some other places, and the people are really quite facile. They're really not very smart at all. But you are such a wonderful group, you Corinthians. So articulate, so bright, so handsome, so athletic, so wonderful. I'm just so excited about Corinth. I really am. Now, what does he say? He says, think about it, brothers and sisters, when you were called to be a disciple of Jesus, not many of you were noble. Not many of you were high-born. Not many of you were profoundly influential. He doesn't say not any, he just says not many. No, by and large, the movement in Corinth, as the movement in Ephesus, as the movement today in South America, as the movement today in Indonesia and sub-Saharan Africa, as the movement in the 18th century awakening, was not a movement that happened at the level of the cultural influencers. It was a movement that happened in an unlikely way with an unlikely group of people so that the very unlikelihood of it would cause people to say they could never pull this off on their own. There must be somebody behind this. But as long as the church continues to do stuff that people look at and say, well, they can obviously pull this off on their own, there is no reason to look beyond us. That's why he did what he did. Think about it. Why start with fishermen? Why start your whole deal as a Galilean carpenter with a bunch of guys from the fisher folk? Why? Well, he puts his treasure in earthen vessels or old clay pots, so that the transcendent power might be seen to belong to God and not to us. So we don't have to go out and tell people how powerful we are, how clever we are, how much authority we have. They know that's not true anyway. We just have to go out back into the equivalent of our own fishing community and tell everyone the news that the kingdom of God has come. Just go tell everyone the news that God's kingdom has come. And this king, who reigns from a cross and wears a crown that is made of thorns, will come and subdue their rebellion, forgive their sins, and make sense of their lives.
0: 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He'll return in just a moment. 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
1: Father, thank you for the Bible. Thank you for your word. Thank you for the clarity that pervades it. We confess that when it gets murky and cloudy, it's due to our ineffectiveness or the fact that we are obtuse, disobedient, uncaring. Look upon us, we pray, so that those of us who as yet have never repented and believed the good news might come to do so. And that those of us who have may, in the place of your appointing, in the arts, science, home, medicine, banking, carpentry, flower arranging, car repair, in whatever place you put us, that we might live to the praise of your glory, so that unbelieving people may become the committed followers of Jesus Christ. And may the grace of the Lord Jesus Christ, the love of God, and the fellowship of the Holy Spirit rest upon and remain with all who believe, today and forevermore. Amen.
0: I'm Bob Lapine. Have you ever noticed how some people find great comfort in the gospel message while others are offended or challenged? Tomorrow we'll find out why. The Bible teaching of Alistair Begg is furnished by Truth for Life, where the learning is for living.
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In Hebrews chapter 9, God has been telling us about the superiority of the blood of Christ over the Old Testament blood of animals. Now we continue reading at Hebrews 9:13. For if the blood of goats and bulls and the ashes of a heifer sprinkling those who have been defiled sanctify for the cleansing of the flesh, how much more will the blood of Christ, who through the eternal Spirit offered himself without blemish to God, cleanse your conscience from dead works to serve the living God? For this reason, he is the mediator of a new covenant, so that, since a death has taken place for the redemption of the transgressions that were committed under the first covenant, those who have been called may receive the promise of the eternal inheritance. For where a covenant is, there must of necessity be the death of the one who made it. For a covenant is valid only when men are dead, for it is never in force while the one who made it lives. Therefore, even the first covenant was not inaugurated without blood. For when every commandment had been spoken by Moses to all the people according to the law, he took the blood of the calves and the goats, with water and scarlet wool and hyssop, and sprinkled both the book itself and all the people, saying, "This is the blood of the covenant which God commanded you." And in the same way he sprinkled both the tabernacle and all the vessels of the ministry with the blood. And according to the law, one may almost say, all things are cleansed with blood, and without shedding of blood there is no forgiveness.

0: Hebrews 9:23. Therefore it was necessary for the copies of the things in the heavens to be cleansed with these, but the heavenly things themselves with better sacrifices than these. For Christ did not enter a holy place made with hands, a mere copy of the true one, but into heaven itself, now to appear in the presence of God for us. Nor was it that he would offer himself often, as the high priest enters the holy place year by year with blood that is not his own. Otherwise, he would have needed to suffer often since the foundation of the world. But now, once, at the consummation of the ages, he has been manifested to put away sin by the sacrifice of himself. And inasmuch as it is appointed for men to die once, and after this comes judgment, so Christ also, having been offered once to bear the sins of many, will appear a second time for salvation without reference to sin to those who eagerly await him. Find out more about this little ministry with a big message by visiting our website, theword.info. The word is hyphenated. Theword.info. 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
5: With SRN News, I'm Rich Thomason in Washington. Retail spending, a key component in the health of the U.S. economy, picked up last month, rising a surprisingly strong 1.2%, followed a 0.5% decline in spending in July. A Democrat-authored resolution to impeach President Trump has gone down to defeat in the House, measure tabled on a vote of 232 to 147. Saudi Arabia is calling an attempted drone attack on Mecca a red line. Prime suspect, Iran-backed Houthi rebels, they deny any involvement in the attempted attack. Price of oil hovers right around $107 per barrel. AAA says a gallon of regular gas is averaging $4.36. That's up 4 cents from yesterday. Stocks in the red this morning on Wall Street. The Dow, the Nasdaq, and the S&P all trading lower. This is SRN News.
6: Chapter after chapter in the Old Testament story of Job, Job waited for God to break the silence and answer the anguished questions of his suffering heart. Finally, at last, God spoke. But what Job heard was nothing like what he expected. And today on Insight for Living, Chuck Swindoll brings us to this long-awaited moment and reveals a God whose ways are far above our own. On today's program, we'll be reminded that God's surprising presence often comes right in the middle of a storm. We'll begin by reading the passage together.
7: Well, God finally speaks to Job. What he says is surprising, as you're going to discover this morning, but that's fine. God's full of surprises, which we will affirm again and again in the message today. Job 38, I'll read just a few verses and then we'll jump to 40. Then the Lord answered Job out of the whirlwind, verse 1 begins, and said, "Who is this that darkens counsel by words without knowledge? Now, gird up your loins like a man, and I will ask you, and you instruct me. Where were you when I laid the foundation of the earth? Tell me, if you have understanding, who set its measurements, since you know? Or who stretched the line on it? On what were its bases sunk? Or who laid its cornerstone when the morning stars sang together and all the sons of God shouted for joy?" If you were to list the questions between here and the end of the book, you'd find 77 that Job is asked, none of them able to be answered by Job. Humbled and broken, chapter 40, Job responds in verse 3. Job answered the Lord and said, "Behold, I am insignificant. What can I reply to you? I lay my hand on my mouth. Once I've spoken, and I will not answer. Even twice, and I will add no more." It's an old Hebrew colloquialism that means I have already said more than I should.
6: 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Chuck titled today's message, "A Penetrating Reproof from the Almighty."
7: God's ways are often so surprising, and when he does show up, if you will, his message is so often unexpected and unpredictable. Sometimes it's a close call, and we realize after the fact that he has been there all the time protecting us, even when we didn't know we were in danger. That occurred to me this last week when I read a report that came from Montgomery County, Maryland, in the city of Wheaton, Maryland. The report reads, "The first bullet fired in a shooting spree that killed 5 people in Montgomery County Wednesday and Thursday narrowly missed Ann Chapman, who was working at Michael Arts and Crafts Store in Northgate Shopping Center. It's a miracle no one was hurt after the bullet cut a dime-sized hole in the display window, nicked a light fixture, pierced 2 poster board signs, and hit a metal rack holding rows of mini books at 5:20 p.m. Wednesday. But the amazing thing is what the bullet stopped next to," the store's employees said. "A book called Inspiration for the Heart from the Prayer of Jabez by Bruce Wilkinson. If you were to open the book flap, you would read, 'A simple daily prayer from the heart can inspire you to seek God's constant favor, power, and protection.' The bullet has not been recovered." Ann Chapman had no idea that she was that close to being shot. You and I think we know what is best for ourselves when in fact we do not. And sometimes when the Lord does come on the scene, we are downright not only surprised but shocked at how he says what he says and at what he says. I came across this week 2 prophets from the Old Testament who verify what I'm talking about. The first one we're not familiar with at all, and the other we're rather familiar with. So let's turn first to the less familiar, Nahum, just between Micah and Habakkuk. Doesn't help, does it? It's page 1437 in my Bible, and it's the 7th of the Old Testament minor prophets. If you're not familiar, that's okay. Most of us aren't that familiar with the Old Testament minor prophets. Nahum, chapter 1, verse 3. I came across this past week and was reminded again of how surprising the presence of God can be. Nahum 1:3, "The Lord is slow to anger and great in power. The Lord will by no means leave the guilty unpunished." Now it's this part that intrigues me. "In whirlwind and storm is his way, and clouds are the dust beneath his feet." Look closely, put your finger on that last part of the 3rd verse, and notice he's referring to a strong wind, a storm that may include thunder and lightning. And that which frightens us and drives us away is often, in fact, the reminder of the presence of God. One man writes, "The power and majesty of God are evidenced most dramatically in the forces of nature." So I suggest the next time lightning flashes and thunder rolls and the rain begins to fall, rather than slamming your door and closing everything up and pulling the blinds and staying away from it that you stand and stare. Remember that the clouds are but the dust of his feet. God is there and very present at times like that. When he gave the law at Sinai, Moses writes that the mountain was surrounded by thick, heavy clouds. There was thunder and there was lightning when Elijah stepped out of the cave in his depression to see what was there. There was the passing of a strong whirlwind that came by the cave. The same happened with Ezekiel. When Jesus walked toward the disciples, frightened in the boat on the Sea of Galilee, it was in a time of storm that he stilled the storm and spoke peaceful words to his disciples. I read where Martin Luther, while pursuing a law degree as a young man in Erfurt, Germany, was caught in a thunderous, lightning-stricken storm, and the storm so humbled him, he realized he should not be pursuing law. This was God's way of saying to him, you need to pursue ministry. Now, every time we're in a storm, that's not what the Lord is saying to his people. But there was a sense of God's presence in that frightening moment, and his heart became unusually sensitive and tender. And aren't we all glad he was not an attorney, but became a monk and ultimately discovered what became for us the roots of a Reformation. God has his way in the whirlwind and the storm. This is called a theophany, T-H-E-O-P-H-A-N-Y, theophany. It's a disclosure of God's presence. Theophany. Nahum says that God is present in the storm, and in the midst of the storm, he's having his way. Now, with that in mind, go back to Isaiah. Isaiah is just before Jeremiah, chapter 55, verse 6. We're in Job, but we're moving in that direction, and just give me a moment to set it up, okay? Job speaks of some of this, at least the chapter we're looking at, and I want you to see something ahead of time. Isaiah 55, 6. Seek the Lord while he may be found. Call upon him while he is near. Let the wicked forsake his way and the unrighteous man his thoughts. Let him return to the Lord. He will have compassion on him and to our God, for he will abundantly pardon. That part we understand. The next part is so surprising. For my thoughts, this is God speaking now. He steps in as Isaiah continues to write. My thoughts are not your thoughts. Neither are your ways my ways, declares the Lord. Well, are they really that different? Are they really that far apart? Verse 9, as the heavens are higher than the earth, so are my ways higher than your ways and my thoughts than your thoughts. As far as the distance between heavens and earth, so is the distance between my thinking and God's thinking, your ways and God's ways. If you were raised like me, you were usually taught that God speaks in a still small voice, that he comes tippy-toeing on the scene, and he always sort of whispers. But Nahum says he has his way in a whirlwind and a storm, and the clouds are but the dust of his feet. And when he does speak, what a surprising message. Often it is a shaking of our shoulders in the storm. Sometimes it is a reproof that levels us. We prefer the quiet setting. We prefer the calm and peaceful surrounding. But sometimes the storm is a doctor's report that's frightening. Sometimes the storm message comes in a rehabilitation center or in the emergency room or in a prison cell or as we're standing on the other end of the room and we're reading a note from our mate who says, I cannot stay any longer, I'm gone.
8: And we think in moments like that, where is God? Where is God when I need him? He is there in the storm and in the whirlwind. God's whirlwind messages are never forgotten. Most of us could testify that our lives began to be changed because of some reproof that came through some enormously significant event, usually stormy. Now, Job 38 brings us to the place we've been waiting for some time, quite some time. Got a letter from one of the men in our church this week. Good letter. He said, I just want to thank you for Job, but could we do something in another book that isn't quite so character building, he said. Said, if my character gets built anymore, I'll need to have another office space, another room in my office to put some of this character that's getting built. And he names one thing after another, and it's like the wheels have come off the cart. And so it has for Job. And adding insult to injury, not only does Job lose his ability to make a living, and along with that, his home and his entire family of 10 grown children, he now has lost his health, and these so-called friends have come alongside to preach their sermons and to deliver their messages, all of which are off target and they don't help. And Job has stood toe-to-toe with each one of them, Eliphaz, Bildad, Zophar, and lately Elihu. And by the time he gets to Elihu, he just doesn't bother to answer. He is out of energy. And he is so determined that he is going to wait for God to speak. Well, God speaks in chapter 38, verse 1. The Lord answered, but he doesn't tiptoe and say, psst, Job, it's me, God. He comes in a whirlwind. As if Job doesn't have it tough enough already, he's got to go through a whirlwind. And in the midst of the whirlwind, as his hair is blowing and his beard is blowing, no, he doesn't have any hair, he's bald. As his beard is blowing and as his clothes are being pulled off, he realizes this must be some significant moment. And he hears the voice he's been waiting to hear. But it isn't a voice of comfort. Now, if you and I had come, we would have come, hopefully, with comfort in mind. We'd have brought Job something to read, we'd have maybe something to eat, and we'd sit down with him, and Job, my, tough. But God doesn't do that. Why? His ways are higher than our ways. His thoughts different than our thoughts. Remember that. Get out of your mind the idea that God is just like us, just a lot older. And God is a... understands like we understand, but he just, he's been at it longer. He's not this old man with long white hair blowing wind from the north to make the boat sail across the ocean. He is totally and completely and absolutely different from us. Therefore, his ways are full of shocks and surprises. The first word out of his mouth is a reproof. Why would he do that? I mean, here's a man covered with boils, waiting for comfort and needing help, and along comes the living God who has known the whole story from start to finish. He doesn't give Job any answers to his questions. He doesn't apologize for having been silent so long. He doesn't give a hint about the whole thing between himself and Satan way back when it all started. He doesn't acknowledge that Job has been through deep struggles. When he finally speaks, he speaks in a reproof. Frankly, having thought about this for some time, I think Job by now has gotten in his defense a little arrogant. You get like that when you defend yourself too long. When you've had to stand against the attacks of the others, you tend to get a little cocksure. And God is going to communicate a number of things to Job, but he has to get his heart right to begin with. And does he do that? He comes with a clipboard full of questions. His opening line is, who is this that darkens counsel by words without knowledge? Now, you've got to understand, there's not a whole group of people standing there. It's just Job and God. So who is a pretty simple answer. Now, gird up your loins like a man. It's singular. He's not talking to the friends. He's talking to Job. Gird up your loins like a man. I will ask you, and you instruct me. And he starts. He begins with the creation of the world. He moves to the stellar spaces, to the deepest seas. He goes ultimately into the animal kingdom, one question after another after another. The first set of questions ask, can you explain my creation? Let's even add, control it. Can you explain or control my creation? Just answer the question, Job. And that ends with a statement of humility when Job answers in verses 3, 4, and 5 of chapter 40. God isn't through. The next set of questions ask, can you change or subdue my creation? And that's ended with Job's answer of repentance. We'll look at that some time from now. But right now, let's think about this first set of questions, which was answered with humility, thankfully. Now watch closely. He begins with the creation. Verse 4, chapter 38, where were you when I laid the foundation of the earth? Well, obviously, he wasn't anywhere around. All of us were gone at that time. Tell me if you have any understanding. Who set its measurements? He doesn't know that answer. No one knows how the earth measured or the universe about us or the multiple galaxies beyond that. Who set its measurements, since you know? Or who stretched the line on it? On what were its bases sunk? Who laid its cornerstone? How did all of this get flung into space? When the morning stars sang together and all the sons of God shouted for joy, that's a reference to the first stars. Those morning stars sang together. Perhaps at creation, the stars could sing. Maybe it's poetic writing and it doesn't literally mean singing, but again, maybe the heavens were in harmony with one another. We don't know. We weren't there. Writing this account, he refers to the morning stars singing together. Maybe they were the angels, as they sang at the time of creation. These angelic creatures were witnessing all of this with open mouths, staring in with this incredulous look about them. And then he moves to the sea. Who enclosed the sea with doors when bursting forth it went out from the womb? This is poetic. When I made a cloud, its garment, and thick darkness, its swaddling band, and I placed boundaries on it, I set a bolt and doors, and I said, thus far you shall come, but no farther, and here shall your proud waves stop. Could you do that, Job? Were you there when that happened, Job? Have you ever in your life commanded the morning and caused the dawn to know its place? Now he moves to the sun, this greater light by day, that it might take hold of the ends of the earth and the wicked be shaken out of it. Verse 16, have you entered into the springs of the sea or walked in the recesses of the deep? Have the gates of death been revealed to you? Have you seen the gates of deep darkness? Have you understood the expanse of the earth? Tell me if you know all this. Quite a set of questions, isn't it? You know what happens when you're asked questions like this? You get even more silent. You're already silent, but you, as he says at the end, he puts his hand over his mouth, lest he be tempted to give one answer. You are totally out of it. It's like a classroom, and the prof is way ahead of you, and you duck behind the head of the person in front of you so the prof can't see you've done it. You're there, and then he begins to ask questions, and you know you're

0: 6.78 miles. There may be deeper places, but at that point, that particular authority said we've come a little over 6¾ miles deep in the deepest place of the sea. And how about the stellar spaces? You may remember one of our space probes spent 12 years going 4.4 billion miles, passing within 3,000 miles of Neptune's cloud bank. But that's only in this immediate galaxy. There are millions more. Who knows but what ours is the smallest of the group? It's mind-boggling. It makes you quiet. So he carries him to the telescopes, and then he takes him back to Earth, and he invites him to visit the darkness, 19 through 21. And then he says in 22, have you entered the storehouses of the snow? Have you seen the storehouses of the hail? What a poetic way to put it. All of the heavens that hold the waters that will drench the earth, and the ice that will fall and will form, and the hailstorms yet to come. And he said he's reserved those for a time of distress. I mean, Job is just standing there. Suddenly, the boils don't seem quite as significant, and the answers he was giving his friends with such dogmatism don't flow with such eloquence anymore. He even asks him to, verse 31, can you bind the chains of the Pleiades? Now he's describing some of the constellations. Or loose the cords of Orion. Can you lead forth a constellation in its season and guide the Bear with her satellites? Another of the star formations in the shape of a bear. Many of you are familiar with that. Do you know the ordinances of the heavens or fix their rule over the earth? It's like being invited to one of these great telescopes, and you take a look and you blink and you watch this entire world beyond our present familiar surface. You don't turn and start instructing the person who runs the place. You stuff your hands in your pockets and sort of walk backwards to get out of the place. It is enormous. It's especially enormous because the one who could answer every question is talking to him and was there and has put him in motion and keeps them in motion. Who, how, can you, do you, will you, are you? If God's ways are higher than mine, then whatever he allows, I bow in submission. And that makes me humble. How needed a humble spirit is in a person like Job.
1: If God's ways are truly higher than ours, higher than the heavens are above the earth, then perhaps the wisest posture is to simply bow down in humble submission, to stop instructing and start listening. So here's the bottom line question that Chuck Swindoll has invited us to ponder. Where is God inviting us to trade our questions for trust? When, like Job, we're sitting in an ash heap, suffering from physical ailments or reeling from the insensitive input from family and friends, it causes us to second-guess God's presence. Does he even know what we're going through? That's the question Chuck answers in a book he's written. 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
7: When we release a loved one, when we release a child into trusting the Lord, you know, we're releasing them to the Lord. We're not releasing them to a cliff to fall over. We need to mentally have this picture. We are releasing them into the arms of God, and that's the safest place for any person to be. Now, will we always get the outcome that we want? Absolutely not. But regardless, we can't control the outcome anyways.
6: That's Insight from Lisa Turkhurst, who's our guest today again on Focus on the Family with Jim Daly. And we're glad you've joined us. I'm John Fuller.
8: You know, John, it's great to have Lisa back. Every time it's just like wisdom, wisdom, wisdom. Yeah. And she's lived, you know, a life of observation, I would say. You know, last time we talked about fear and control, and we're going to continue that discussion today. It was so good and has application for each and every person, because in this life, in our sinful nature, fear, which the Lord does not want us to live in, leads to unhealthy control issues. And I would say, you know, many of the marital problems that we see here at Focus on the Family that we help at Hope Restored, our marriage intensive, much of it is rooted in this area of fear and control. And I'm so grateful she's written the book that we can talk about today. And I just want to get on with it.
6: Yeah, yeah. And that book is called Making Peace with What I Can't Control. Find relief from the exhaustion of overthinking, trying to fix others, and wanting to figure it all out.
8: Hey, hang on, John. The phones are ringing off the hook.
6: Don't miss out on your opportunity.
8: Come on.
6: Contact us today if you want to get a copy of the book. And, by the way, download the broadcast app that we have so you don't have any fear about missing out on what Lisa shared last time.
8: We covered a lot of material last time, but we're going to roll into continuing to get to this issue of fear and control and all that. Let's go back and kind of talk about the common fears that often lead to control, because we didn't get to that list. And I'll read them again, and I want you to highlight a couple. But fear of rejection, abandonment, or not being loved. So these are the things in our, a lot of times in our childhood that we experience that set up our attitudes and our emotional response.
7: And even our perceptions of present-day things we're going to face. We will pull from these previous feelings, and they may go all the way back to unhealed things in our childhood or even experiences that we had throughout our adulthood. But boy, rejection's a big one.
8: And abandonment. I mean, that can, in a marriage, that can be some, the other spouse is working late and you catastrophize that into, what are they doing? They're not wanting to spend time with me. And they're actually working on a project that the boss said, could you get this done by the time you leave tonight? So some of that is like that, right? And because of those wounds as a child, you're making it as something it's not.
7: Yeah, I think one of the greatest fears that we have as humans is emotional suffering. And certainly the fear of loss ties right into that as well. I tell a story in the book about one of my dearest friends. Her name is Leah. She has worked side by side with me on every book project that I've done for, it seems like, eons, truly. But because we're so close and we're working together all the time, we process a lot of life. I tell a story about Leah losing her father to brain cancer. And he went from being this vibrant, healthy, strong man to finding out he had a brain tumor. And then the decline and deterioration, it was shocking. It definitely impacted her, and the grief was enormous. So Leah had one son by the time her father passed, and then she since had another daughter. And she came to me and she said, I think there's this area of controlling that has been really troublesome to my marriage. And that is that I always want to make every choice for my kids to make sure that they are healthy. And, you know, I've watched my father deteriorate and I don't want that in my children. And so it's caused some tension between her and her husband. So we were processing this. And I asked her a very important question. I said, Leah, are you trying to keep your kids healthy or are you trying to prevent cancer? Because trying to keep your kids healthy, that is a responsible thing to do. Trying to prevent cancer is impossible. You can do all that you can do to set your children's health up for success, but ultimately you cannot control whether or not they ever get, you know, a diagnosis of cancer. And I think that helped open her brain to that fine line between being responsible, feed your kids healthy food, do what you need to do to keep them healthy, but not be so controlling where you take it into hyperdrive trying to prevent cancer, because at the end of the day, that's not going to be possible.
8: Yeah, and that's a good example of how to deal in a healthy way with something that could be unhealthy. Mm-hmm. How did, I mean, what was her first response, if you can recall? I mean, how did she, was she defensive or?
7: No, she wasn't, because I asked her a very important question at first. Are you open to a thought? And anytime we're going to share something that could step on somebody's toes, you just ask, you know, are you open to a thought? And she said, yes, I am. And so I asked her that profound question, you know, are you trying to keep your kids healthy? Are you trying to prevent cancer? And it really, really impacted on a very practical level the way that she's now interacting with her family. It was life-changing to her. It's not a perfect science, of course. Does she sometimes still step into, you know, trying to prevent cancer? Of course she does. But because she's aware of it, it has drastically improved the environment of her home. And I think that's the secret. It's not to do this right all the time, but it's to get it right while there is still time to provide a healthier environment for us and our loved ones.
8: Yeah, that is so good. In that regard, you were up in a alpine, I think, one of those alpine slide rides. We have plenty of them here in Colorado, actually. Come visit them. But it's what they do in the summertime, and you get into this metal, I don't know what you'd call it, car.
6: Yeah, kind of a roller coaster car.
8: Yeah, and you ride down the ski slopes, and you do it at a fast pace. But you learned something in that, kind of that little lesson of how to surrender.
7: That's right. And it was a painful lesson, truly. So my friend Joy really wanted to ride the mountain coaster. I was very timid. And I thought, I don't want to ride the mountain coaster. I've never wanted to ride a mountain coaster. I don't have that on my bingo card. And I'm looking at the mountain coaster and I'm like, I'm not even sure this thing is 100% safe. So I would prefer not. I can find other things to do to have a lot of fun. I don't need that. But she was like, come on, you can do it with me. You can do it with me. And then she finally said, we'll ride on it together. I said, okay. So we get up. And, you know, have you ever been in a situation where things are unfolding, but it takes your brain a minute to catch up before all of a sudden you realize it's kind of too late. My brain didn't catch up on time. That's what happened. They strapped Joy in her seat, ushered me to the front of the car. Basically, I am sitting on the front of the car. They put a seatbelt across me, and then the thing goes. And I realize I'm in a terrible position. I was trying to control, and instead, now I have put myself in the worst position possible. I am strapped to the front of this. The thing starts going. The operator looks at Joy and says, do not hit the brake unless there's an object in front of you. And Joy and I are both rule followers, and so she never hit the brake. And we went so fast because
8: velocity.
7: The weight of two of us on the car made us go even faster. And never hitting the brake, we screamed so loud. We had friends on the other side of the mountain, and they could hear us and identify that it was Joy and Lisa screaming. And at first, I was screaming like for my life. Like, help me, help me. Like, I was so unwell. But about three quarters of the way into the ride, I thought, all that's doing is wearing my voice out. Like, nobody's coming to save us. No, there is, until we get through this, we cannot get off this. We cannot get around this. We cannot get above this. We've got to get through this. And I stopped screaming. And I just kind of surrendered to the process, and we did get through it. Yeah. You know, one of the most powerful prepositions in all of the Bible, as my friend Dr. Joel Mutamali says, is the word through. We have to sometimes just go through. The children of Israel had to go through the wilderness. Jesus had to go through the cross. Sometimes we are going to be in situations where there is absolutely nothing we can do. We are strapped to the front of a situation that is going to barrel through what is going to barrel through, and we have to get through it. But in the process of getting through it, if we white knuckle it, resist it, scream at the top of our lungs, we can certainly make that the way we get through it. Or we can realize, ultimately, I don't have control. Ultimately, I've got to surrender this. And what I would say is surrender it to the Lord. And the roller coaster eventually came to a stop, unstrapped myself, got off, and I declared, I'll never do that again. So, you know, but in the middle of it, there was nothing I could do to control. And I thought, this is what it feels like. This is what it feels like to have absolutely no control. And guess what? I survived.
8: And we pay money to do that. That's
7: I did
8: crazy.
7: Pay money. That's a very unfortunate thing. I think Joy actually paid money for it, too.
8: You know what's interesting with that? Think of life circumstances, whatever they might be, and the operator whispering that, the Lord whispering to us, don't use the brake. Wow.
7: Mm.
8: Whatever you do, don't use the brake. I've got you.
7: Mm-hmm.
8: That's a challenge.
7: It's such a challenge. It really is. And let me tell you, if I could have reached that break, I would have hit it myself.
8: Yeah.
7: But I couldn't reach the break. I couldn't even have a conversation with Joy. It was too loud, too fast. I mean, there was literally nothing I could do.
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8: Lisa, I'm thinking of a book that Focus published with Dr. Ken Wilgus. The title is hilarious. It's Feeding the Mouth That Bites You, How to Emancipate Teenagers into Adulthood. And it kind of fits with this But he explained to me, and I'm going to paraphrase, so Ken, if I'm doing this inappropriately, let me know. But he said a lot of his therapy time as a counselor is spent helping parents more so understand the moment they're in, because they tend to linger in that control, like you said, the healthy control of raising a young child, but they still have those attributes in the teen years. And he said that's the biggest mistake a parent is making. You know, you let your later teen decide if they're going to go to church. Really? Ken, are you serious? Because you know the answer is most likely going to be maybe not. But he's saying let them fail at home rather than go off to college or whatever they're going to do and totally get untethered to good habits, good biblical characteristics, etc. Mm-hmm. But you got to be strong enough, courageous enough to let them fail. Mm-hmm. And it's better that they fail in your home. That's kind of the genesis. But he said most of the therapy is undoing a parent's thought and helping a child be able to express themselves, which is kind of what you're saying.
7: Yeah, and let me fully acknowledge that I know how hard this is. And it sounds good when we're recording a broadcast.
8: Right.
7: Practical everyday living. Sometimes we're going to do this right and sometimes we're going to get it wrong. The secret is to recognize when we've gotten it wrong, when we've stepped over and tried to not only manage ourselves, but manage their life as well, is to catch it quickly and to go and acknowledge like, hey, I have stepped over into control mode and, you know, I love you. I want the best for you. It's not an excuse, but that is the truth. And guess what? Now I'm ready to say the script to you.
8: Yeah.
7: Okay.
8: So good.
7: Your choice. Okay. Yeah. You see, I think we crossed the line again from being responsible to being controlling the minute that I don't stop at just sharing my wisdom, but I expect someone else's choices to line up with my desires.
8: That's it. That's the difference. And that's exactly what he's getting at. And that's where you end up in trouble. So let's make sure we understand what's mine and what's yours, whoever that other person is, your spouse, your child, your friend. How do you know what's genuinely yours to own and what is theirs to own?
7: So if I can't own it, I can't control it. So here's the thing. Like, I tell a story in the book about a loved one that had been struggling with addictions. And certainly in the world of addictions, control is a really big factor at play. So my loved one had been struggling with addictions, and I had gotten so in tune with their struggle that one night I woke up and it was like 2 o'clock in the morning, and I sat straight up in bed gasping. And I'm like, they're in trouble. They're doing something they're not supposed to be doing. Now, we didn't live in the same household, but it was someone I cared a lot about. And so we had Find My on our phone. And so I checked their location. And sure enough, 2 a.m., they're driving around. And I thought, there's no reason to be driving around at 2 a.m. And I literally got in my car. And I want you to hear where I'm crossing the line now. I got in my car and I drove to find them. They went through an all-night drive-through. I went to that drive-thru, I was able to catch up to them, and I pulled my car beside theirs, told them to pull over. They refused. Mm-hmm. I parked my car. I went and I put my body, I stood my body in front of their vehicle and said, you cannot drive until you pull over and take a breathalyzer test. And it had become such an overwhelming situation that I carried a breathalyzer test in my glove compartment. And so I eventually got them to pull over, and eventually they took the breathalyzer test, and eventually I talked them into letting me drive them home. But I will tell you, after I dropped them off, I drove home. I walked up my sidewalk at 3 a.m. and I thought, what am I doing? This is not sustainable. This is not sustainable. And in the end, this isn't helping. Is that an extremely painful realization? Yes. But what I was doing was I was not only doing my part, I was doing their part. And I felt like it was my duty to prevent bad things from happening. And so I became a rescuer to the nth degree. And in the end, did all of my rescuing efforts ever cause them to turn around? No. I rescued and rescued and rescued and rescued, but it's kind of like pulling a loved one off a train track. if they're continuing to crawl back up on that train track and the train is barreling closer and closer and closer, every single time when you climb back on the train track and you pull them off and you pull them off and you pull them off, eventually you're going to crawl up on the train track chasing them once again, and the train's going to run over you both.
8: Yeah. I mean, and it's, you know, I know a story where someone did engage their adult child, young adult, 20-something, and they did that exact thing. And it actually, the outcome was a more positive outcome, that was an action that arrested the child's behavior and they got help. And so it is, you know, you never know. But I, just like you're looking at those things, but you've got to know your motivation, and only you can know your motivation.
7: Like, that's
8: how
7: right.
8: far can I do this? How long can I do this? And, you know, that is such a personal thing, but the warning is what we're wanting parents to
7: Absolutely.
8: Hear or friends to hear.
7: And look, you can be a support. You can be the parent. You can be their greatest prayer warrior. You can put resources in front of them so that they can try to get the help they need. But at the end of the day, they have to make that choice.
8: Yeah, that is so true, especially for addictions.
7: Yeah.
8: Lisa, let me ask you, you have a great story about giving a very precious treasure to a stranger on an airplane, somebody named Ron. Mm-hmm. Describe what happened and then what happened over the years.
7: So I got on an airplane one day, and this was 25 years ago. And I was very tired, so I prayed a selfish prayer. Lord, let me be the only one on my row because I'm so tired. I've been speaking
8: like that prayer.
7: At a retreat all weekend, and I was all talked out. So I sat down, and at first I was the only one on my row. And I was like, oh, thank you, Lord. And then right before the plane doors closed, they let one last person on the airplane. It was a man named Ron. I came to know his name because he came to sit right beside me. And I was like, oh.
8: And he wanted to talk.
7: Well, I wasn't sure at first. So I decided I'm going to pull out my Bible. So either that will make him not talk to me, or if we do talk, I'm going to steer the conversation to something that I want to talk about, and that's the Lord. So he sat down, and at first he didn't say anything. And then he leaned over as we got into the flight. And he goes, so you're just going to like sit there and read the Bible? And I looked at him and I said, yes, I think the Bible's very interesting. What do you know about the Bible? And he's kind of fumbled with his answer a bit, letting me know he knew some facts about God, but he didn't have a personal relationship with the Lord. And then he started asking me questions about the Bible. And so first they were kind of easy. I was able to answer them. And then I started lifting up emergency prayers to the Lord, like, help me find these answers, Lord, you know, and I'm going all over the Bible and reading him different scriptures. And in the middle of all of that, the Lord said to me, just really pressed on my heart, Lisa, give this man your Bible. And so while I'm still witnessing to this man, I start having an argument with God. I'm like, God, this is my Bible. This is my tear-stained, highlighted, written in. My kids have drawn pictures in this. This is my Bible. But that is a good suggestion. I'll go home. I'll buy him a Bible. I'll highlight some verses, package it up, get his address, send it to him. Go, God. And I continued to talk to Ron. But the Lord was just crystal clear, putting it on my heart. Give this man your Bible. So eventually I closed my Bible. I put the Bible on Ron's lap, and I said, I think you're supposed to have my Bible. And he looked at me very shocked, and he said, why would you give what is obviously a treasured possession to a complete stranger? Why would you do that? I said, well, I have to be honest. I don't really want you to have my Bible.
8: That was good.
7: But something that I've learned is in the midst of all of eternity, sometimes God pauses in the midst of all of this to touch the heart of one person. And Ron, I believe God's paused for you today. And so he took the Bible. He told me he would read it. And then the plane landed. We exchanged business cards. He took the Bible and got off the plane. And I remember thinking, oh, Lord, can I chase him down to make sure he doesn't throw it away in the nearest airport trash can? And Lord was crystal clear. Like, no, anything you release into my hands, and this is what I felt like the Lord was saying, anything you release to me will never truly be gone.
8: Wow.
7: And I remember just kind of feeling that in my heart, hearing it from the Lord. And then a couple weeks later, I get a call from Ron. I was at my office. He called and he said, you are never going to believe what's happened to me. I went home and I took a week off from work to read that Bible. I acted like, yeah, of course, that's what we all do. But inside, I'm like, what?
8: Whoa.
7: And I never heard from Ron again. Mm-hmm. And then fast forward 24 years later, I was on tour in San Antonio, a little city outside of San Antonio. And three women came and found one of my assistants and said, is there any way we could meet Lisa? Because we want to tell her the rest of the story if she remembers the Bible that she gave away on that plane. Of course I remembered. And so we brought them backstage, and it was Ron's sister, a good family friend, and Ron's daughter. Yeah. And they shared with me the rest of the story, that Ron wound up giving his heart to the Lord. Mm-hmm. And he wound up leading his entire family to Christ. And then the daughter pulled out the Bible, and she'd brought it with her, the Bible that I thought I'd never see again. And she pulled it out and she said, you know, a few years ago, my dad passed away very suddenly. And the greatest treasure he left me was your Bible that you'd given him. And she opened it up and I could see my handwriting all throughout the Bible. I could see Ron's handwriting from all those years, all throughout the Bible. And then when Ron passed away, I could then see his daughter's handwriting all through the Bible. And, you know, that Bible story, it revisited my life at a time where I was really struggling. God, are you here? God, do you hear my prayers? Are you in control? And, you know, God didn't have to do that. He didn't have to bring that Bible back 24 years later. Now, of course, I told the daughter she has to keep the Bible. But just the fact that I held it again and I heard the rest of the story, only God could do that.
8: Yeah.
7: And it reminded me so powerfully, God really is in control. God really does care about us. God really is working behind the scenes in ways that we will never, ever know all the details of. And most importantly, it truly, truly is a fact that whatever we release into the hands of God is never truly gone. It is safe to surrender that which is outside of our control to the Lord and let the Lord do what only He can do. We need to do our part, and then we have to leave the rest to God. We need to stop carrying weight that was never ours, that was never meant for us to carry.
8: Yeah. Wow.
7: Because it's really hard to enjoy your life when you're trying to control everything and everyone in your life.
8: Won't be joyful.
7: It will not be joyful. And so the choice is, it's not that we're going to get it right all the time, but the choice is to get it right now, while there is still time, to instead of dreading your life, start enjoying your life.
8: Yeah.
7: And start surrendering to God that which is outside of your control.
8: Lisa, so good. So good. Thank you for being with us. This was powerful. And I hope for the listeners that this is striking a chord for you. If you're living there and you're trying to do the right thing for everybody, it may be time to assess that and look at obedience rather than living in fear and control. Lisa, again, thanks for being with us.
7: You're so welcome.
8: And if that's where you're at, get in touch with us. We have so much help for you here at Focus on the Family. Our team of caring Christian counselors is here to listen, pray with you, and help you find a path forward with hope and peace. And we have a wealth of trusted resources to come alongside you, offering biblical wisdom and practical help for your marriage, your parenting, and whatever challenges your family may be facing. Just reach out to us. One of those great resources is Lisa's terrific book, Making Peace with What I Can't Control, Find Relief from the Exhaustion of Overthinking, Trying to Fix Others, and Wanting to Figure It All Out. I mean, that title really sums it up. If fear, worry, overthinking, or trying to manage the choices of others has left you exhausted, this resource will help you. It'll help you recognize what's yours to carry and find the courage to release the rest to God. And when you make a pledge today gift of any amount, we'll send you a copy of Lisa's book, Making Peace with What I Can't Control, as our way of saying thank you for being part of the ministry and helping others too. And let me share how your gifts reach others. We heard from Jennifer, who said this: I'm a fairly new listener, and I'm so thankful God led me to focus on the family during my morning commute. 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You've changed my life for the better, and now I'm telling my friends about Focus on the Family so they can be encouraged too.
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13: There is no more Holy Spirit in any one of you than there is in the person sitting next to you. It is the same Holy Spirit of God. I've noticed in the area of spiritual gifts, there's pride and arrogance and bragging and all kinds of stuff. Totally unnecessary. God is going to do what he wants to do in your life and mine. May God help us to understand that.

0: God doesn't have a VIP section. A bigger platform doesn't make you more important. And a more visible gift, that doesn't make you more spiritual. And the moment we start measuring ourselves against other believers, well, pride has already distorted what God intended to use for His glory. In the body of Christ, the callings might be different. The callings may be different, but the source, it's the same. The grace is the same, and all the glory belongs to God. All of it. Amen. Welcome to Hope for Today with Bible teacher David Hawking. We're back in Galatians chapter 2, verses 1 through 10 for day 3 of the truth of the gospel. 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That's David, HOCKING.org. As promised, here's David with day 3 of The Truth of the Gospel. In our text, Galatians chapter 2, verses 1 through 10.
1: The first thing was the record of this visit, which he even gives a date to, which is quite a gap between the two. But the second thing is the reason for the visit, verses 1 to 3, which brings me to verse 4 and 5 of Galatians 2, and that's the reaction of false brethren. So let me tell you three things here simply. One, their methods. They came in privately to spy out our liberty. A second thing I'd point out to you is their motive. The motive is clear: to bring us into bondage. I lived in an Orthodox Jewish neighborhood for 8 years. One day, I am carrying the trash out to the garbage cans in the alley on the Shabbat. And all 10 of the children next door were climbing up on the fence, watching me, said, "You go to hell, you go to hell, you go to hell." I said, "Why do I go to hell?" "Because you take out the trash on the Shabbat." Do you see where legalism carries you? And they want to bring you into bondage. The third thing I really want to emphasize, because we're going to see it a lot more here in Galatians, that's in verse 5, the manner in which Paul responded to these false brethren. Now, today they would call Paul mean-spirited, with a bad attitude. No. What we have here is a godly attitude of a man who knew they were false. You see, confrontation isn't going on much today. That's why people can live in sin and still attend church and nobody ever confronts them. Hello? What would you think if you were living in adultery and a couple pastors from the church knocked on your door and confronted you about it? Oh, how horrible. You know, you don't need to be mean-spirited. You know, God will work it all out. Excuse me? God told us to confront it. Gives you the details of how to do it. Ouch. I know as a preacher when I'm stepping on somebody's toes, the audience gets very weird. We need to be careful that we don't compromise with that which is definitely wrong. Galatianism is tearing churches apart, even today. And we need to understand the grace and knowledge of our Lord and Savior Jesus Christ, into which we are to continue to grow said Mr. Legalism himself, Peter. 2 Peter 3:18. Paul said, "We didn't give them an inch," my translation, "not for a minute or an hour, that the truth of the gospel, our theme, might continue with you." Wow. Which brings us to verses 6-8, and that's the relationship to Peter's gospel. Galatians 2, verses 6-8. "But of these who seem to be somewhat," look at how Paul's writing. If I was one of those guys, I'd be really ticked. "But of these who seem to be somewhat, whatsoever they were, it maketh no matter to me, God accepteth no man's person. For they who seem to be somewhat in conference added nothing to me. But contrariwise, when they saw that the gospel of the uncircumcision was committed unto me, as the gospel of the circumcision was unto Peter, for he that wrought effectually in Peter to the apostleship of the circumcision, the same was mighty in me toward the Gentiles." Wow. Talk about saying it like it is. Three things I want to bring to your attention. Number one, as to the acceptance of others. I watched a while on TV Pope Francis when he came here. And I can tell you that not only he, but those who were with him definitely thought that God accepts men in positions of leadership as being more important than the average person. Yet the Bible says God accepted no man's person. Look, one of the qualities of our Lord is that he's no respecter of persons. Amen? The other day I was at a conference back east, and the pastor of the church got up and embarrassed me terribly, telling the people about my educational background and all of that, and then having the courage to say to the people, "David doesn't like this to be mentioned." What would you do? That was in his introduction. So I got up. Here's what I said. "It is true. I have 3 doctor's degrees, earned degrees. But it seems to me that I have been educated beyond my intelligence. So if you don't mind, I'm going to go ahead and try and teach today." Now, some people came up. I could tell you right away they were teachers in a graduate school somewhere. I could tell you the way they walked up, the way they looked, the way they handled themselves, I knew right away. And this one man who was, turns out, an administrator in a local Bible school, he said to him, "I was greatly offended by your remark today." Well, I said, "I was offended by the remark of the pastor." "Why would that be?" I said, "Because God says in the Bible, he's no respecter of persons. I'm not better because I have more education than you." He said, "How do you know you have more education?" I said, "Well, I really don't. So tell me, what is your education?" "Well, you had a master's degree." "Well, I'm happy for you. But we went beyond that." "Well, then that's important for people to understand." I said, "No, it isn't. If they just listen to Bible teaching, they'll get it. It won't take long. They'll get it." My Jewish guide said as we were leaving Israel at the farewell dinner, he waxed eloquently about it. He said, "Out of all the people I've had these 50 years in Israel," he said, "no one teaches like David." He said, I know he knows the language, and he doesn't want people to know that, but some of us already do. He's embarrassing me in front of my tour group. And I said, look, I'm lucky to get out of here with my life. Well, that was very current, since we just had all the shootings at the Garden Tomb. And I said, do you know that God treats us alike? No, not me, he said. And yet you're willing to publicly say what my background is? What does that do for you? Well, it shows how smart I am in getting you to be a guide. I said, no, it doesn't. It shows you how stupid you are, because the people will believe me and not you. And he said to me as I left, you are a very strange person. Yes, I know. My mother told me that years ago. But you know, I'm sorry, I have to say it. A lot of this television preacher stuff makes me sick. Even some guys that are saying good things, it's the way they're acting. Running back and forth. Maybe once in a while stop at the pulpit and read a verse. Making loads of money and don't seem to have a bit of conscience about it? What's going on, really? Paul would say, they seem to be somewhat, but whatever they are doesn't make any difference to me, because God doesn't accept man's person. Now, that kind of guy today would drive people crazy. But he's saying the truth, and it's the truth that will make us free. This is the beginning of what's going to be a heavy-duty argument between the two greatest teachers of the day. The second thing deals with the authority of their apostleship. Go over to 1 Corinthians chapter 9 for a moment. 1 Corinthians chapter 9. And look at verses 19 to 23. You talk about a passage that really is right on target about the authority of their apostleship. There is an authority coming from the Lord. In 1 Corinthians 9, 19, for though I be free from all men, yet have I made myself servant or slave unto all, that I might gain the more. And unto the Jews I became as a Jew, that I might gain the Jews. To them that are under the law as under the law, that I might gain them that are under the law. To them that are without law, as without law, being not without law to God, but under the law to Christ, that I might gain them that are without law. To the weak became I as weak, that I might gain the weak. I am made all things to all men, that I might by all means save some. And this I do for the gospel's sake, that I might be partaker thereof with you. Know you not that they which run in a race, run all but one receiveth the prize, so run that you may obtain. I'm going to deal with that passage later on. There's a third issue in verse 8 here of chapter 2 of Galatians, and that deals with the approval of God. Paul said, he that wrought effectually, the same was mighty in me. He recognizes that God has worked in Peter's life and gives him credit for it, as it were. But he said, I want you to know that the exact same power is mine. Whether he appropriates and uses it or applies it in his life is another issue that we all have to face. But there are not some here among the Christians who are more spiritual than others. You will never be more spiritual than the day you opened your heart to Jesus Christ. Well, you know, I read through the Bible every year for 50 years. And you still don't understand it? Look, folks, the bragging, the arrogance, the audacity of Christian people is unbelievable. I was on a talk show on television many years ago, and there was a dear brother there who came out of drugs and alcoholism. They wanted his testimony. And he started right out, he said, "My testimony deals with the grace, love, and mercy and forgiveness of my Savior. He's the only one worth talking about." And the host of the program, where I was on it, said, "We want to hear about your past." He said, "I don't want to say anything about my past. I've been washed in the blood of the Lamb. There isn't anything any more important for you to know." And I thought to myself, I have since that moment, and that was years ago, I've never forgotten it. The impact of that one young man coming out of a drunken life, he had the wisdom to know the only thing we're talking about is Jesus, the one who saved my soul. And in this day in which everybody's life is being praised, adored, almost worshiped, may God give us the understanding of the approval of God. Paul makes it clear. The one that's doing this in Peter's life, and I thank the Lord for it, all these Jews coming to know the Lord, but it's the same one working in me. Thank you, Paul, for reminding us all. There is no more Holy Spirit in any one of you than there is in the person sitting next to you. It is the same Holy Spirit of God. I've noticed in the area of spiritual gifts, there's pride and arrogance and bragging and all kinds of stuff. Totally unnecessary. God is going to do what he wants to do in your life and mine. May God help us to understand that. In verse 9 of Galatians 2, we have another major interesting point. The receiving of the right hands of fellowship. That's where that all comes from. Jewish people don't shake hands with those they don't agree with. And Paul said, "Yep, we shook hands." That's what you want to know. And they started it. He said they perceived the grace that was given unto me. They gave it to me and Barnabas, the right hands of fellowship, that we should go unto the Gentiles, the heathen, and they unto the circumcision, the Jews. Wow, what a wonderful thing that event was. Amen? And that's why Paul mentioned it. I should tell you, however, all is not peaches and cream here. Interesting that Paul would mention in verse 10, "Oh, you know what? We're supposed to remember the poor." Why, you think all the Gentiles are rich? On the contrary, all the Gentiles think the Jews are rich. Aren't they the bankers in the world or something like that? You know, we have all these stereotypes. All they said was, "Remember the poor." Paul said, "We've been doing that all along." You see, they would have known about the famine trip and that Paul and Barnabas are the ones that brought all those goodies to the starving people in Jerusalem. Actions speak louder than words. Amen? Father, thank you for reminding us of these critical points. It seems like so many believers are considering themselves more important than they ought to and treating some who are not in their social caliber as though they're unimportant and not worthy to be listened to. God, I pray you deliver us from all this carnality and pride and arrogance. Help us to realize, Lord, that everything we are and have came from your gracious hand. And if we want to be used, we must humble ourselves in the sight of God, for it is he who will lift us up.

0: 2, verses 1 through 10 for day 3 of David's message, The Truth of the Gospel. And he's back in just a moment to close out our time. Stay tuned for that. First, though, David's son Matt's here, and together we want to tell you about some special resources that will really take what you're hearing on radio and bring it even deeper into your heart.
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4: More from Lisa Turkhurst at familyminute.org.

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1: Most common methods of finding the age of rocks and ultimately the age of the Earth measures the decay of radioactive uranium into lead. The more lead, the older the rock. However, the method makes some very big assumptions. First, scientists assume that there was no lead in the rock when it first formed, but no one can be sure. Then they assume that the rock that they are dating is like a locked vault. No uranium, lead, or the in-between decay elements can ever enter or leave the rock. The fact is, numerous scientific studies show all these assumptions to be wrong. Studies have shown that commonly dated rock material can have lead in them as they crystallize. Other studies have shown that lead, uranium, and the other elements important for dating can be removed from the rock by simple weathering or other conditions. In other words, scientists compare rocks to locked vaults, but we are learning that they are more like sponges. This explains why evolutionary dating methods have, for example, one part of the rock to be 30 times older than another part of the same rock. So next time you hear someone say that certain rocks or the fossils in them are millions or billions of years old, just remember, rocks are not like locked vaults. They are more like sponges which gain or lose elements that make accurate dating of them impossible. There is no good scientific evidence that the Earth is any older than the few thousands of years indicated by the Bible records.
2: 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And be sure to join us next time for another Creation Moment, proclaiming evidence of God's truth.
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7: in the News. All right, good morning, everybody. Welcome to Rebel Religion in the News, where we discuss current news and hot topics from a biblical perspective. Thanks for being with us. My name is Jerry O'Lennon. I'm joined by Pastor Alfredo Romero of Rock of Life Fellowship, based out of Chico. 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
8: Great to be here. Yep.
7: As you know, and I think you joined me, the Babylon Bee is one of the funniest commentaries that is out there. They lean conservative, and they have from a Christian perspective. And they wrote something that that I saw, which just made me laugh, but I thought it was worth discussing. Okay, and again, this is all satire, okay? This did not happen.
9: I mean, it's not real?
7: Okay, this is not real. Okay. The headline is, from the Babylon Bee, "Well done, says God to man who spent life arguing in the comments section."
9: Yeah,
7: I'll read this. Yeah. "A local man breathed a sigh of relief at the gates of heaven as he entered the hereafter today, receiving a, quote, well done commendation from God Almighty for spending his life arguing with other people in the comments section of YouTube videos."
9: Yeah.
7: Quote, "I wasn't quite sure if my life's work would measure up," said Luke Sullivan. "As it turns out, my Heavenly Father really did appreciate and approve of all the time I spent owning people I disagreed with on YouTube. I really showed them. Now I could spend eternity in paradise." Okay, that brings I found that to be very amusing because I'm one of those guys. Okay. I do that. And when an atheist in particular will put something in, I want to stick it to him really hard because it makes me angry that they're saying things about God, which I know are not correct. I know are disrespectful. and are just plain mean and wrong. And I want to defend God and say, wait a minute, not that God needs defending.
8: God doesn't need,
7: God doesn't need our defending. But I think it's an interesting topic. Is it okay to go online? And is it our duty as Christians to say, wait a minute, what you're saying is incorrect. I need to correct that. And does God want us to do that? Or should we just say, you know, these people are losers and just walk away? How should we handle these kinds of things when we see these kind of things online?
8: Go ahead. Yeah.
9: Well, I do know this. So biblically, the Bible does say that we have to earnestly contend for the faith.
8: Yeah.
9: And it's very true. I have knocked on many, many thousands, tens of thousands of doors in this town through all my life here. And I knocked on the door with atheists, and they let me know that I was weird, a lunatic, delusional. And I usually say this, honestly, sir, here I am trying to better our community, going door to door, letting them know there's a God that loves them. You refute that and say there is no God. Honestly, if I am right, you have a lot to lose. If you are right, I've got nothing to lose. And I said, just do me one favor. I said, I have studied many, many years. I got 8 years of college, blah, blah, blah, blah, all this other stuff. I've been this thing. And I said, from all the books I read, the things I've done, I've learned that God is God. What books did you read that said there was no God? He said, well, that's just what I believe. I said, so no evidence or help or reasoning, just because you believe that, that's fine. And that was his, right there, that was his whole goal right there. Well, that's just what I believe. And I thought, well, that's just too bad. So I'm going to earnestly contend for the faith.
8: Yeah.
9: If someone would tell me Jesus is not God, I'll defend that faith.
8: Yeah.
9: No, the Bible really isn't true. There's a lot of contradictions. I love that one. I said, I'll tell you what, I've read that Bible, I don't know how many times. Would you just show me one contradiction? Well, there's a bunch of them. Well, just show me one. You know, not one person ever in my lifetime, all right, I'm 69 years of age, has ever shown me a contradiction in the Bible. But there isn't any. And so I like to contend those things, not necessarily for the fact to own them, but for them to come to realization, why do I really believe this? Because I had Uncle Ned in Texas who had his wife leave him, and he got mad at God, so now he's just against everything. Well, let's go help Uncle Ned. God has never, I hear this all the time too, one more. Why did God let those two pilots fly those planes into the Twin Towers? God didn't want that. God didn't fly those planes. In fact, God hated that. God detested what happened. Innocent people being killed. So don't put those things on God. And so don't blame God.
7: You know, I do think it's important for Christians to respond online. And I started thinking why. I came across some young woman online who had genuine questions about her faith. And when these people who hate God or don't believe in God say these things, it affects how other people might think.
9: Guarantee you.
7: And so I kind of think it is our duty. I actually think as funny as I personally find this Babylon Bee made up satire story, I think that maybe we are supposed to do that, not because it's going to change our minds, but it's going to change somebody's mind and their heart and maybe think, well, all these people are saying there is no God. He's a fairy tale. He's, you know, they believe in the boogeyman, et cetera, et cetera. And maybe I should start believing that, too. Maybe we are supposed to go online.
9: Would you maybe draw the parallel of Charlie Kirk going to campuses?
7: Yes.
9: And defending the faith? If I'm right, he was always invited to a campus, and that then the people didn't have to go there. It wasn't like we stuck him in some lecture room, you have to listen to this guy. They were able to come there and present their side. And then Charlie Kirk was one who was very masterfully gifted that he could present God's side and a moral side, and then they have to go ahead and determine what they did believe. Mm-hmm. So to earnestly contend for the faith, yes, we have to do that, and we should do that, and we are commanded to do it.
8: Yeah, I agree. It's defending the faith.
9: Yep.
8: I mean, but what I would say is that there's a verse in the Bible that says, you know, if anybody ever asks us about our faith, be prepared
9: to give an answer
8: for our faith, but do it gently, you know, respectfully and boldly at the same time. So I'm okay with that. If anybody comes up to me and asks me about my faith, I'm going to tell them exactly what the truth is. But I want to make this point. It's not my opinion that matters.
9: Exactly.
8: It's not my thoughts that matter. It's the truth of God's word. And it's true whether anyone believes it or not.
9: Correct.
8: Just the way it is. So if we come to it from that point of view, I think we'll have better success in helping people understand the truth of God's word.
9: Yeah, and I hear this sometimes. Preacher, let them have it. Just let them have it, preacher. And I tell them all the time.
8: Both barrels.
9: Yeah. I've heard that. Rip off their lips. You know, I'm going. I said, I'm not trying to hurt them. I'm trying to get them on God's side. And so I don't want to shoot the enemy. I want to help the enemy to understand what's right and get them on the right side. So to put someone in their place, I would never go on some, even this one here, I want this venue to put people in their place who didn't even ask for it. No, but I will earnestly intend for these comments that do come in, and that's what we're here to do.
7: Well, yeah. What would Jesus do in a situation like this? I mean, there were cases where he would call the Pharisees,
8: hypocrites?
7: What,
8: vipers? Brood of vipers.
7: A brood of vipers. Yeah. But my understanding is a viper is, like, much worse than even a rattlesnake. Vipers, like, eat you from the inside out. I mean, to call somebody a viper is pretty bad.
8: You heathens, you hypocrites, you doers of iniquity.
9: Yeah. So, and the thing is, because they were leading people to a false God,
8: yeah,
9: a false precept. And here's what he said. If they listen to you, you make them a twofold child of hell. Mm-hmm. That's a big statement. If I just lived all my life long, honestly, I would die and go to hell. Because I'm not good enough to go to heaven. And so for someone to tell you, if you'll just go ahead and say, eat this and drink this and or be baptized, you're going to go to heaven. Well, then they really believe that. So not only naturally are they going to miss heaven, but now they believe in a false doctrine. So it's a twofold child of hell. And that's why God says, earnestly contend, just say, oh, look, you can get baptized till you grow fins, but baptism is not going to take you to heaven. Mm-hmm. And you can drink the wine and eat the Eucharist, but that's not going to get you to heaven. Mm-hmm. Those were symbols of what Jesus had talked about. Jesus Christ said, I am the way, the truth, and life, and no man come to the Father but by me. That's probably one of the biggest divisional verses in the Bible, but it's Bible. Mm-hmm. And people say, well, I just don't believe in that one-way stuff. I would hate to have 1,472 ways and try to figure out which one there was. Mm-hmm. I'd just really say, here's the way. Oh, okay, I'll
8: but
9: do that.
8: It's weird because you go to work and you live in your home. There's only one route, really, and you could take these different roads, but the destination,
9: sure,
8: is your job. So what I'm trying to say is this. I've had people tell me, well, there's many ways to get to heaven. I go, well, no. Jesus said he's the way, the truth, and life. There really is only one way. And I was at a meeting one time when I was in school and I was getting my pastoral degree. And we were talking about this very subject. There's some people say there's many ways to heaven, but there's not. And I said, actually, all roads do lead to God. And everyone, what? Are you kidding? Throw this guy out. How did he get in here? And I said, it's called Judgment Day. And I said, you can believe what you want if that's what you choose. But each person will stand before our Lord and give an account for their life. So we will meet God. You will meet God. But the question is, where do you go after that? Yeah, are you going to go into God's heavenly home?
9: Yep.
8: Or are you going to go into eternal separation?
9: Yep.
8: That's the moment where you go, uh-oh.
9: Yep.
7: Yeah. We have 2 minutes left, and I want to just get back real briefly to the point of have this question asked and answered. If somebody is snarky online, and you know it's different, somebody who's respectful and disagrees, nothing wrong with that, then you respond accordingly. But when somebody's snarky, is it okay to be snarky back to win the argument because maybe it puts them in their place and somebody who might be on the fence says, you know, I kind of respect the fact that he gave it back to him really hard in defending Jesus. Or is it better just to walk away? How do you know when to walk away if you know that other people could be affected by what some snarky atheist non-believer is saying? How do you make that judgment? That's a tough call. Sometimes I'm online and I think, nah, I'm not going to post anything. I'll just let it go. But sometimes I feel like I should.
9: Okay. Well,
7: that's a hard one. I know.
9: If it's an open forum where people are invited to be snarky and you choose to do so, great. Go ahead and go for it. I do know, and once again, the Bible has all the answers. Now, the Bible says, answer not a fool according to his folly. The Bible also says, where there is no wood, the fire goeth out. So if you get a man that's very contentious, and no one comments, he goes, no one's listening to me, and then he stops. And so I always say this, stop chucking wood. Because if you, I'm not saying you now, but if another snarky person says, well, I'll go get him, then he just says, I'm in then. Here we go. I got one.
7: Yeah.
9: And he's going to go and
8: back
9: go.
8: Back and forth forever.
9: You know, do I want to waste my time doing that?
7: Right.
9: No, probably not. So.
7: Yeah, I think you're right. But it's an interesting discussion because there was a day when you just talked to somebody in person or maybe talked to them on the phone, and now you're talking to them online. And sometimes you're not even sure who you're talking
8: to. You're a lot braver.
7: You could be talking to an AI. We don't even know it.
8: You're a lot braver when you're anonymously online.
9: And so let's go to this. We have a podcast here, and we just make comments on religion and the news. And so we give a biblical perspective. But people call, and when they do that or email or text or comment, we have that. But then we have the right to come back and say, thank you for your comment. Here's what we say.
7: That's the perfect segue going into this commercial break, because coming back, we are going to go through some of your viewer comments and listener comments when we return here with Rebel Religion in the News. We'll be right back.

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0: Back in the 70s, the amazing Kreskin astounded people with an uncanny ability to read people's minds. Well, you'd think that a lot of us were applying to replace him, because often we actually fool ourselves into thinking we can read someone else's mind or actually know their motives. Why do we do that? Well, we really hate to say, I don't know, as in, I don't know what they're thinking. So when we don't know what they're thinking, we simply come up with something and state it as if it's fact, not the fiction that it really is. However, when you try to guess at someone's thoughts or motives, psychologists tell us we're actually revealing clues to our own dark agendas. Did you ever notice that when someone tries to read someone's mind or state their motives, it's almost always something really sinister? The Bible says that a man himself is the only one that knows his own thoughts and motives. So when it comes to reading someone else's mind, leave that to those magic shows in Las Vegas. Instead of reading motives, the mature, healthy approach is to say, I don't know. 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
5: Hey, welcome back to Rebel Religion, the news. We take the current news of the day and hot topics, and we discuss them from a biblical perspective. Now, here's the thing. When we do these podcasts, or if you're listening to us on the radio or YouTube, Facebook, Instagram, we get comments, and it's really interesting because I'll probably tell you about 60, 40 comments are negative. They don't agree with us. And last week we were talking about all these discoveries, archaeological discoveries, that if you don't want to believe that they lead us to admitting that Jesus is Lord, but at the very least it shows you the accuracy of the Bible. At the very least, so we were talking about these discoveries, and Pastor Brendan and I were discussing basically how back in those days Caesar actually made this decree that if anybody stole a body from the tomb, it was punishable with death. You weren't allowed to steal bodies from the tomb. And what did that mean to the disciples who were accused of stealing Jesus' body? So we were talking about that, and suddenly, during that discussion, there was a clip on Instagram where somebody called us and said, delusional. Now, that just means they don't agree with what we said, and because of our beliefs, Christians are frequently called delusional. You believe in fairy tales,
6: right?
5: But how do you like get all of this archaeological evidence that there's a Pontius Pilate proof? There was a tablet, that there's their homes in the ossuaries, and they consistently find even texts beyond the Bible, but yet they continually say we're delusional and we believe in fairy tales.
7: I'm going to jump into that real quickly because I know what it is. An atheist will say, "Prove it to me. Proof." And I'm under the belief that there is no such thing as proof in almost anything. We had a trial involving O.J. Simpson, where it was clear that he killed these two people. But the jury found him not guilty. They said there was not proof. There was evidence, but there wasn't proof. They could always somehow... So I'm not sure proof exists, but there is an overwhelming amount of evidence that suggests that there is a God, and that Jesus walked the earth, and he rose from the dead and is the Son of God. There is a massive amounts of evidence. And so when people talk about, if you're in a debate with somebody, just my view, and they say, well, you got to prove it to me, just say, that's never going to happen. But there's tons of evidence. In a court case, there's no proof of anything. There's only evidence, which leads to beyond a reasonable doubt. I'll let you comment. Maybe you disagree.
5: Well, I'll give you one quick example. I'm looking at another comment here. We were talking about all this archaeological proof of the existence of Christ. And we were mentioning how they just recently found the city of Caesarea.
6: Right.
5: And they identified it. And we were talking about, well, that's just another proof, or it lines up with the biblical account. And this person left a comment, said, so wait a minute, you found Caesarea, so that means Jesus is real. I can find New York on the map. Does that mean Spider-Man is real? So they don't see the connection of all this archaeological evidence of biblical text and even the cities, and yet they say they still won't believe in Jesus. Why do people keep denying when there is physical proof of the, and just look at the text of Josephus Flavius, Pliny the Younger, the Jewish Talmud, Roman historical text that talk you can put together Jesus's birth, life, death, resurrection, miracles, claim to be God, and still they'll say, without the Bible,
7: let me throw
5: and
7: it in
5: still
7: there,
5: they'll deny
7: I sort of agree with you, but I really don't.
5: Go ahead.
7: I don't think God wants us to have proof.
5: No, he doesn't.
7: He can give us proof anytime we want, but he's giving us evidence to help us toward him.
5: That's true.
7: Because if he wants to give us proof, he could give us proof like lickety-split right now.
5: That's true.
7: And I don't think he wants proof. And I don't think there is proof. And I think that might be the way God wants it. Because he wants to be loved. And he doesn't want to be, I'm God, and therefore you must believe in me and show myself. He wants you to trust him and love him. And he's providing you clues. And I think that's what we have to accept. And some don't want to accept it. Let's let Pastor Rule chime in here.
8: Well, you know, the three little bears never changed my life. Robert never changed my life. But something happened to me, and that's proof in my life that I know there's a God. He's answering my prayer. He is gifting me with his knowledge, not mine. But when someone said, well, prove that there's a God, I said, I am. I know. And it wasn't until you have that faith in him where he has your life. You're right. You will be delusional yourself. Mm-hmm. So to say it's okay, everyone makes a choice, and I'm not going to argue that point. I would argue that the best choice is to know God rather than not to know God. But you're still going to make your own choice. So,
5: and I agree with that. I had mentioned last week that all of these things and the artifacts and the text and the tablets and the uncovering cities and all the historical
8: the
5: texts.
8: Right?
5: I saw this meme. I mentioned it last year. I'll mention it again. I saw this picture, and it had this deep, deep chasm. And on each side, there was, you know, the mountainous top. And there was a bridge that all these people were going through, this bridge. But before you got to the safe side, there was this ending of the bridge. There was this gap. So the only way that you could get to the safe spot was for you to jump from the edge of that bridge where it stopped to the other safe spot. Very few people made that jump to the safe spot. Other people panicked and they fell off, or they just fell off the bridge. What it represented was the leap of faith. Mm-hmm. God can show us all these things. Mm-hmm. He can leave these breadcrumbs, and we can prove the existence of Christ, and we can prove that what the Bible says is accurate regarding towns and people and cities and text. But it's going to take a heart change. It's going to take a leap of faith. There's that spot where Jesus says, you need faith to believe it. We're saved by grace.
8: Right.
5: Right? Grace alone, our faith, alone.
8: Explain that. For by grace are you saved through faith.
5: Yes.
8: Grace is the unmerited free gift of God, right? Because I'll give it to you, but you still have to believe it. And so every one of us has to take that step and say, I believe in God.
5: That's what I'm saying. Absolutely.
7: Yep. I wanted to get to a couple more of your viewer comments. This is from Corey Lovato, 1784. Talking about the Lindsay Clancy case, very simply, she said she needs to be held accountable. Another one viewer, Wave Genius-TV,
5: Wave Genius.
7: But two words, the chair. Getting a lot of that. Another person, Pamela Olson, 5614, said, no, I don't have sympathy for Lindsay Clancy. And so we are getting a lot of people saying those kinds of things. That is going to be a hot topic. And it's going to be a hot topic for a lot longer. And I think
5: until it's settled.
7: My
5: problem is if they settle it where she ends up walking free. And I know she's paralyzed. That's a bad, really thing to say. But if she's let go, back into society, then I'm really concerned about the precedents it's going to set. Yep. There was a really woman a few days ago that killed her child in Illinois, I believe.
7: Right.
5: Who was a big fan of, or fan, I guess I could say it, supporter of Lindsey Clancy. Wow. And right. now because she was dealing with things, she says she killed her child. How many more of this is going to happen before people realize, whoop, we're going down a
8: place. We opened up again, yeah.
5: We opened up the Pandora's box.
8: Yeah,
5: right?
8: Exactly, yeah.
5: Yeah.
7: Yeah, we have so many of those. Another one says spot on, because we had said that exactly what Pastor Alfredo had said. That was from Shiva 888. And then another one, Jack Daniel was the name he goes by. Not guilty, question marks afterwards. So yeah, there, I think there's a lot of people that feel that way. I think that many people who are Christians, you know, want to be sympathetic, but
8: they want to be just also.
7: Yeah, but is there a point where our sympathy runs out? Is it okay not to be sympathetic and say, no, I don't feel any sympathy for you? Is that okay to feel that way? I'm not saying I feel that way. I'm just asking to make a point out. Is it okay for a believer to say, I don't feel sympathy for this person? Is that okay?
8: Yes, it's okay. Because how can a loving God, I hear this all the time, how can a loving God ever send someone to a place called hell? Well, first of all, a loving God doesn't send anyone to hell. In fact, hell was not even made for people. It was made for Satan and his angels. And yet when people deny God and hate God and blaspheme God, and God sends a person to their door to knock on the door to give them a ticket to heaven, and they deny that and deny that, then I'm not going to sympathize to them if they want to keep shutting the door to God. You have to make your own choice, that's for sure.
5: Yeah, I mean, my heart hurts for the children, first of all. And my heart also kind of hurts for her soul. I mean, for whatever led her to do this. And, I'm not going to say but, and there's got to be accountability for these actions. When you sin, even later on when you repent, that still doesn't mean that you can get away from the accountability or the consequences of your actions here on this earth. But we talked about it earlier, but there's still hope for her soul in repentance, but that doesn't excuse her from being punished for her action of killing her children.
7: Before we sign off, I do want to mention something on behalf of Pastor Tim Rule. Their annual Fall Fest is coming up at Pleasant Valley Baptist Church. It's October 4th, 2026, October 4th, 8:45 and 11 o'clock. Real quickly, give me the elevator pitch. You got 15 seconds, Pastor.
8: Well, let me say this. Most people do not even know about church anymore. They try to go online. Look at it as an open house and just come. Check it out. Ask questions. Enjoy yourself. We'll do some extracurricular things for Fall Fest, wagon rides, pumpkin spices, all the other stuff. But for the folks in the community who just don't know what church or God's all about, just come to an open house and say, I'm going to check it out.
7: And if you can't make it there, make it over to Pastor Alfredo's church, Rock of Life Fellowship.
8: Yep.
7: Both wonderful churches to go to on Sunday. And thank you again for joining us on Rebel Religion in the News. Take good care and so long.
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19: Have you ever gone to a party when you had a serious problem on your mind? You tried to chit-chat in a friendly way with the people who were there, but all the time you were talking, your heart was aching. The people at the party all seemed to have their lives under control, pretty carefree, no pressing problems, at least none that you could tell. Maybe you started to share your heart just a little with someone, but the person quickly changed the subject before you had a chance to divulge what was really bothering you. She wanted to talk about herself and her interests. So you clammed up and pretended that nothing was wrong. Though you would never have done it, you wanted to cry out, "Stop, I'm hurting. Can anyone help? Or does anyone even care?" Surrounded by people, you felt all alone because no one was interested in listening. If you are a man, you probably just stuffed the problem deeper inside and acted as if it didn't exist. If you are a woman, you may have cried yourself to sleep that night. Man or woman, what you needed is exactly what God will do for you. The psalmist wrote, "You hear me, O Lord, the desire of the afflicted. You encourage them, and you listen to their cry." God listens. He doesn't interrupt when you pour out your heart to him. He doesn't pay attention half-heartedly because he has other things on his mind. In fact, he has all the time of eternity to listen to you. And he will encourage you. As you pour out your heart to him, he will say to you, as he did to his disciples when he was here on earth, "Take courage, it is I. Do not be afraid." Why don't you bow your heart in prayer to him right now? The God who cares for you will listen. He promised.
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22: Like Mary of Nazareth, are you content to be a hidden servant of the Lord? Here's Nancy DeMoss-Wolgemuth.
0: Some of us move so quickly through life, as I have a tendency to do, from one appointment to the next, from one city to the next, from one responsibility to the next, from one meeting to the next, from one day to the next, that we don't stop to ponder, where is the hand of God active in my life?
22: This is Revive Our Hearts with Nancy DeMoss-Walgamuth, author of Surrender, The Heart God Controls. For Wednesday, September 16th, I'm Dana Gresh. Nancy's continuing in the series, Mary of Nazareth.
0: One of the greatest hymns ever written in the history of the Christian church is found in the passage that we're looking at today. We're in the Gospel of Luke, chapter 1. We're looking at characteristics out of the life of Mary of Nazareth. And these are the same characteristics that God is looking for in our lives. They're the qualities of the woman that God uses to fulfill his purposes in our world. In our last session, we looked at the account beginning in verse 39 of Luke chapter 1 of Mary going to visit her cousin Elizabeth, who has also just found out that she, who was considered barren, is going to have a child. That child, of course, being John the Baptist. And when Mary reached Elizabeth's house, Elizabeth said to her, "Blessed is she who has believed that what the Lord has said to her will be accomplished." And we saw in our last session that the woman who believes God is a blessed woman. That's a woman that God can use. And then Mary responds, beginning in verse 46, with this great hymn of praise. We know it as the Magnificat. Mary said, My soul glorifies the Lord, and my spirit rejoices in God my Savior. For he has been mindful of the humble state of his servant. From now on, all generations will call me blessed, for the Mighty One has done great things for me. Holy is his name. His mercy extends to those who fear him from generation to generation. He has performed mighty deeds with his arm. And then you go down to verse 53. He has filled the hungry with good things, but he has sent the rich away empty. He has helped his servant Israel, remembering to be merciful to Abraham and to his descendants forever, even as he said to our fathers. So Mary launches out into this great hymn of praise. And that's what I want you to notice, is that Mary was a praising woman, a woman of worship, a woman who gave thanks to God and recognized that this was the work of God and determined to magnify God. In every circumstance of life, the good ones and the negative ones, we choose how we will respond. Some of you have heard me say before that basically we either worship or we whine. And Mary, in the face of this great circumstance, is going to be a worshiper. She's a woman of praise. She's a woman with a grateful spirit. And she expresses to God, in front of her cousin Elizabeth, her great praise and adoration of the Lord. She speaks words of prayer, praise, and even music, song to the Lord. Mary worships God through this passage for his wonderful acts, for his mercy, and for choosing her. She's just overwhelmed, humbled that God would choose her and use her. And that sense of wonder finds itself flowing out of her life in praise. She's conscious that this is something God has done, that she is a recipient of God's grace and his mercy. And it's as if she can't help it. What comes overflowing out of this full life is a song, a hymn of praise. What comes overflowing out of your life when you experience the goodness, the grace, and the mercy of God? Do you just go on as if nothing had happened? Or do you find yourself taking time to stop and to say, God is great. God is good. And I thank him. I bless him for his goodness. Praise was not just something that Mary felt inside, though she certainly did that. But it's something that she expressed verbally so that others could hear it and could be blessed. I know there are times in my own life when I feel thankfulness for the goodness of God. So many times I just hurry on and don't stop to say it. To say it to others, to say to the Lord, you have been so good and I worship you. I thank you. And so let me ask this question. Is your life characterized by a spirit of praise? Do you respond to the circumstances and challenges of each day by expressing gratitude for the greatness and mercy of God? and do your responses give the world a proper opinion of God? As you respond to those circumstances, can the world hear what you say and be drawn to a God who is good and who is great, the God that you praise? As we read this passage, we see something else about Mary, and that is that she was a woman of the Word. She was a woman of the Word. In Mary's prayer that we've just read, there are at least 12 quotations from Old Testament scriptures. Now, most of us, if pressed, would have a hard time in a prayer coming up by memory with a dozen Old Testament quotations to work into our prayer. But she used the Word of God, with which she was obviously very familiar, as a part of her worship, her prayer, and her praise. Those quotations are all woven together. It's not something she had to say, wait a minute, let me go get my Bible so I can read a psalm of praise to the Lord. That's what I would probably have to do. But instead, she knew these psalms. She knew these passages. They were embedded in her heart. They were part of her thinking. What makes this all the more remarkable is that Mary probably was not able to read. She probably did not have any kind of formal education as a young woman growing up in that culture. And furthermore, even if she had been able to read, she didn't have a copy of the Old Testament at her house. She would have had to have heard the Word of God read at the synagogue as she had gone to worship. But she obviously loved the Word. She had listened to it. She had retained it. How often do you and I sit in church and hear the Word of God being read and just as if with glazed eyes let it go over us? We've heard that, we've done that, we've seen that, we've been there, and it's nothing remarkable to us. And we leave and maybe forget what we actually heard at all. In fact, I've had that experience in my own quiet time where I can read through chapters of the scripture and don't have a clue what it is I just read. I see in Mary someone who listened to the Word of God attentively, who reverenced it, who made it a part of her life, made it a part of her heart. And out of then the overflow of that word came this prayer as she prayed the word back to God. Ladies, if we're going to be used of God in our generation, we've got to become women of God's word, women who know the word of God. Twice in the last week, I've been exposed to some sobering illustrations of what happens when women don't know the Word of God. A lady wrote me recently and said that she'd been in a conversation at a church retreat, a well-known evangelical church, a Bible-preaching church. And over the lunch table, she had talked with one of the other women who was attending this conference. And my friend who wrote to me had just recently lost her mother. So she said, she began talking with this other woman who had just lost her mother. And she said, for the second time in 6 months, someone said to me, you need to talk to your mother and communicate with her, your now deceased mother, and try and get her to communicate with you. Now, my friend wisely said to the lady she had just met, where do you get this in God's word? And that's the right question to be asking. The problem is today, even some of us who've been in the church for years being exposed to biblical teaching and preaching, we don't know the word of God for ourselves. This past week, I read an article about a cult in a part of the United States that has had some disastrous consequences because the founders claimed that what they were teaching was the word of God. They claimed that this is what the Bible taught, but their followers never bothered to check it out for themselves. As a result, they believed what someone else said the Word of God said. They followed the leader rather than following the Word of God. Now, if we women want to be used of God in our day, we need to get this Word into us. We need to get into it, get it into our minds, get it into our hearts, so that when we are challenged, when we're having to respond to the circumstances of life, what comes out will be the word and the ways of God. That is the only reliable, unchanging source of authority for our lives. And so I ask you this question: do you love the word of God? Do you really? Do you make it a part of your everyday life? Or is it just a category of your life? Do you read the scripture? Do you memorize it, as Mary evidently had? Do you meditate on it? Do you mull it over? Do you apply it to real life circumstances and situations? And do you share it with others? Do you pray it back to God? And do you share it with others who may be in your pathway? Do you use the word in practical ways in real life situations? As we move into Luke chapter 2, we're going to see some more characteristics of the woman that God uses. We read in verse 19 of Luke chapter 2 that after the shepherds left the manger scene, after the birth of Christ, the scripture says that Mary treasured up all these things and pondered them in her heart. Luke chapter 2, verse 19. She treasured up all these things and pondered them in her heart. Then 12 years later, as we go to the end of Luke chapter 2, we read another incident in Mary's life. This is after Mary and Joseph have found Jesus at the age of 12 talking with the teachers in the temple. And once again, verse 51 of Luke chapter 2, we read, Mary treasured all these things in her heart. These verses tell me that Mary was a reflective woman. She was a reflective woman. That's something that I don't know a lot about, to tell you the truth. And it's something that very few people today experience on a consistent basis. What is this passage telling us about Mary? The word treasured, where it says she treasured these things in her heart, it means to keep them there, to guard them, to preserve, to keep them safe, to keep them close, to keep them carefully. What picture does that give you of Mary? It says to me that Mary took time to meditate on what God had done. Shortly after the birth of her child, and even years later when he was an adolescent and they were experiencing these unusual things happening in their lives, Mary took time to think about what God was doing, to ponder, to meditate, to treasure these things in her heart. Mary had a quiet spirit. She contemplated what was happening. Now, I don't know about you, but I find that oftentimes when something exciting is happening in my life, something that God is doing, the first thing I want to do is tell everybody about it. And there is a time to tell everybody about it. In fact, one of the verses we didn't read says that the shepherds left the manger scene and they went into the town and they told everybody all about it. And that's a great example that at times we need to follow as well. But sometimes we're much quicker to speak than we are to meditate, to ponder, to treasure these things in our hearts. We need time to reflect on what God is doing. And if we don't reflect, we're often going to miss what God is doing. Some of us move so quickly through life, as I have a tendency to do, from one appointment to the next, from one city to the next, from one responsibility to the next, from one meeting to the next, from one day to the next, that we don't stop to ponder, where is the hand of God active in my life? What is God saying and doing in my circumstances? If we don't stop and think about it, we're just going to run pell-mell through life and not see the hand of God, not recognize the involvement of God in our lives. And so we need time in this very hurried world to be quiet. And some of you may be thinking, when in the world am I going to get time to be quiet? Well, let me say this, it won't just happen. You've got to make time. You've got to take time. You've got to be willing to be away from the people and away from the crowds at times and say, I'm just going to be alone with the Lord, to be quiet, to listen to Him, to reflect on what He is doing in my life. We need time to sit still. That's not a behavior that most of us are very experienced with, particularly if you have children. Some of you never sit still during the course of a whole day. And from a human standpoint, that's understandable. But I will say your spiritual life and usefulness will suffer if you don't take time to sit still. Now, the other extreme would be those who want to sit still all day long and want to be, as it were, the Mary in the Mary and Martha combination of sisters. And to some of those women, God would say, you need to get up from sitting still and begin to serve, begin to be active. But I find for most of us as women today, our problem is not that we're sitting still too much. Our problem is that we're too active, mentally, physically, always having to do something, always having to be with people, always having to have noise on around us. We need time to consider, time to think. The tendency today in so many of our lives is to fill all the empty spaces with noise. So we get into the car. What do? We turn on the radio. We walk in the house. What do? We turn on the television. Let me just say, ladies, if you want to be a woman God uses, you can't always have noise around you. Get in your car, and if you have one of those times when you can be alone in your car, don't turn on the radio. Be still. Be quiet. Listen to God. Reflect on what he's saying and doing, even in the seemingly mundane circumstances of your life. Say, God, where are you at work here? What are you up to? What are you trying to accomplish in me and through me? Meditating on who God is. So here's the question for this characteristic. Do I take time to remember what God has done and to meditate on what he is doing in my life and in my circumstances? Mary was a reflective woman, and we need to learn to reflect and meditate on what God is doing in our lives. Now, I see also that Mary was a humble woman, a humble woman. It's interesting to me that very little is said of Mary in the scripture after the birth of the Lord Jesus. And that suggests to me that she was content to be in the background. She was content not to be a well-known woman. Now, she's well-known to us today, but she didn't know that she was going to be well-known. She was content not to have others know who she was. I believe that's because the deep driving motivation of her life was to make Jesus known. What mattered to her was that people would know who he was. In her humility of spirit, she said, "It's okay if nobody knows who I am. What matters is that they know him." You see, when the angel came to tell Mary that she was going to have a child, the angel had said of that son, "He will be great. He will be the son of the Most High God." And Mary just embraced the will of God. The angel didn't say, "You will be great." The angel said, "He will be great." You know, even among those of us who wouldn't think we aspire to fame or to be well known, there's something inside all of our hearts that wants to be recognized, that wants to have others notice what we do. But the woman God uses is a woman who is content not to be recognized, not to be appreciated, not to be noticed. Some of you day after day are being faithful in tending to matters of your home. You're being keepers at home. You're extending hospitality through your home. You're extending mercy to the poor and needy, as we're told that the virtuous woman does. But in some of your cases, no one knows what you're doing. Are you content

0: God has been mindful of the humble state of his servant. She did not see herself as worthy of the favor of God. She knew that it was all of God's goodness and his grace that he was using her. She really had the spirit of John the Baptist. You remember how he said, he must increase and I must decrease. Are you willing to decrease, to be less known, to take the place of humility in order that he can increase? You know, you can never go wrong on the pathway of humility. Because it's not about us. It's all about him. It's about what God is doing through his son Jesus in our world. And we are just instruments. Some time ago, I remember meeting a woman who was a well-known violinist in an Eastern European country. And she talked about this matter of humility, and she held up her violin and she said, it would be foolish for this violin to think that it is anything. She said, what makes it something is when someone who knows how to play it begins to play it. And she said, we are as that block of wood in the hands of God. And if any beautiful music comes through our lives, it's not because we were anything. It's because the master knew what to do with us and how to use us as simply an instrument in his hands. So we realize it's not about this block of wood. It's about the Lord who wants to make beautiful music through us, reflecting his glory to others. Are you content to serve God without human recognition? If no one ever knew or saw or applauded the things that you're doing to serve your family, to love your mate, to serve the body of Christ, to minister in your church or in your community, if no one ever saw or knew or said thank you, would you keep doing it anyway? Is it your goal that he might increase and that you might decrease? That's the pathway to joy. That's the pathway to being a woman that God can use, a humble woman, walking in the pathway of humility so that he can be seen to be great through us.
1: Nancy DeMoss Wohlgemuth has been encouraging you to follow Mary's example. 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The kind who says, yes, Lord, in uncertain circumstances because she trusts that God will be faithful, who surrenders her ordinary life and watches God do the extraordinary through her. 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If a husband wants to show spiritual leadership in a home, what exactly does that look like? How can his wife encourage him to take those steps?
0: You know, men are not likely to insist that they provide leadership if we make it difficult for them to do so. So when that husband, when that spiritual leader, when that human authority gives direction, do you find yourself being responsive, yielding, having a submissive spirit, or do you find yourself being sometimes resistant, stubborn, difficult to work with? Now, that doesn't mean that the authority is always right. In fact, sometimes they won't be. And that's when we make our appeal first to God, who is big enough to change the heart of that authority. Proverbs 21 tells us that the king's heart is in the Lord's hand, and God turns that heart in whatever way he wants to do. So do you find yourself first going to God and saying, Lord, it doesn't seem to me that this direction is in accordance with your will, but I trust you to work in the heart of this authority, this king, if you will, to move his heart in accordance with your will. And then in a spirit of humility, to go to that authority after you've given God time to move and to act and to change his heart and to make an appeal to that human authority in a spirit of humility, in a spirit of cooperation, with a heart that says, I want us to be one. I want us to walk in harmony. I don't want to be resistant. I want to be a woman who is willing to follow. Now, I'll just be quick to say that this is not a natural way of thinking and living. This does not come naturally for me to yield and bend and be flexible to the direction of others. But the Holy Spirit working within us can give us the

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1: Welcome to Johnny Erickson Tada Sharing Hope. I think you'll agree, we all need to remember the big picture.
2: What is the big picture? Well, it's a phrase Ken and I coined many years ago after we had one doozy of an argument. After we apologized, made amends, moved forward with things, we looked back and realized, wow, what in the world made us argue about that? Time and distance made the issue seem so small, so incidental, so meaningless compared to the larger issues of life, like how our examples encourage others who watch us, or how our words either push people toward God or push them away. Larger issues like salvation and the fact that heaven or hell is right around the corner for most everyone we know. Issues that have to impact Johnny and friends as we deliver wheelchairs and Bibles. God has given Ken and me such a wonderful mission in helping other families that have a disability and making God's word appealing and the gospel desirable and our Savior famous. These are the things that make up the big picture, the 35,000-foot view of life. And so, after that incidental, meaningless argument so long ago, Ken and I covenanted together that we would do our best to always remember the big picture when things got us down. And over the years, our marriage has been made stronger because of that one little vow we made between us. I remember once, when we were in New England and on our way to one of our family retreats, just outside of Logan Airport in Boston, we were arguing over where to eat. Unfamiliar with the city, I thought we should go to the closest restaurant downtown. Ken thought we should drive away from the congested traffic. Finally, Ken, out of frustration, jerked the wheel toward the nearest exit, which emptied us downtown in the thick of traffic. "There," he said, "what did I tell you?" It took nearly 10 minutes to go two blocks in order to get to the restaurant that I had found on Google Maps. When we parked and our two friends went ahead to get our names on the list, hunger and anxiety turned a small stone of disagreement into a wall of anger. So Ken and I lingered behind on the busy sidewalk just a few feet before the door of the restaurant. With downtown Boston shuffling past at rush hour, we could only hear one thing, the silence between us. Street lights flickered, and Ken just stood there with his hands in his pockets, kicking gravel. Finally, he looked up at me, and he said, "Johnny, what's the big picture here?" And there we were again, claiming that motto, "What's the big picture?" And that evening in Boston, I knew the answer. The big picture is always Jesus. It's his reputation at stake in what we say and how we act, not only in front of others, but in front of each other. And so there on the sidewalk, with Jesus now introduced into the mix, we could see what was behind our frustration. Because Satan hates, I mean, he despises Christian marriage, and he will use anything to his advantage, even an argument over where to eat. So I put my wheelchair on forward. Ken reached for my other hand, and we went into the restaurant smiling. Our friends were already at the table, and they gave us a knowing smile. "Yep," I said to them, "we were just out there discussing the big picture, that's all." And we all had a good laugh. There wasn't, and still isn't, room for Satan in our marriage. As Ken and I remember the big picture, we have learned something important than what the enemy will do. We have learned what God will do. Praise him for the big picture. Remember that next time you have an argument with your spouse.
3: 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She explains how you can learn to let go of the burden of control and instead have lasting peace and freedom. 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
6: You can't be an almost Christian. Now, you may be on your way to becoming a Christian, but either you are a Christian or you are not a Christian. But you can't be an almost Christian. That's an oxymoron, almost Christian.

0: Ever drive away from home and had that nagging feeling you might have left the stove on, or forgot to lock a door, or left a curling iron plugged in? If you don't go back and check, you start thinking of how things could go horribly wrong. We want to be sure about certain things, don't we? Well, today on A New Beginning, Pastor Greg Laurie helps us check ourselves when it comes to the sincerity of our faith in Christ. When it comes to matters of eternity, close enough isn't close enough.
1: Well, let's grab our Bibles and turn to Acts chapter 26. The title of my message is The Almost Christian. The Almost Christian. Almost. That's an interesting word, isn't it? It's a word that means slightly, short of, not quite, close, nearly. It's often associated with delaying something. Dinner is almost ready. Or Jenny almost fainted. That's how we'll often use it. Or maybe you're a husband and you're going out to dinner and you call upstairs to your bedroom and you ask your wife, are you ready? And she says, almost. You know what that means, right? 1 hour more. Okay, one. Or you get a call from your boss. Says, we're having a meeting. Where are you? Oh, I'm almost there. Which really means you just woke me up out of a dead sleep. And almost, it's a word we use a lot. It's a word that is associated with procrastinating. Now I want to put two words together that don't fit. Almost Christian. You can't be an almost Christian. Now, you may be on your way to becoming a Christian. You may be closer to believing than you've ever been in any other time in your life. But either you are a Christian or you are not a Christian. But you can't be an almost Christian. That's an oxymoron, almost Christian. An oxymoron is, well, jumbo shrimp. That's an oxymoron. What is it, jumbo or shrimp? Or freezer burn? How do you get burned from a freezer? Or government efficiency? That's an oxymoron. Yeah, for sure. Airline food, another oxymoron. Is it really food? I'm not quite sure. So we are introduced in this story to what we could describe as an almost Christian. His name was Herod Agrippa, and he was listening to the Apostle Paul, and he says in Acts 26, verse 28, you almost persuade me to become a Christian. Another translation of that is, are you actually trying to talk me into becoming a Christian in such a short time? And the answer was, absolutely. That was Paul's hope, that this Herod would come to faith. So Herod was close, but not close enough. I suggest to you there are a lot of almost Christians in our nation today. In fact, I would say there are more almost Christians than non-believers, because when surveys are done, there's always a very high amount of people that profess to believe in God. A recent survey found that 87% of Americans believe in God. Some we hear of the rise of atheism. Yeah, there are atheists, but most people out there believe there is a God. 3/4 of Americans believe in miracles. 73% believe in heaven. 71% of Americans believe Jesus is the Son of God. 71% of us believe in angels. 7 out of 10 of Americans say Jesus rose from the dead, and they believe that the Bible is the Word of God. So I'm thinking, what? Where are these people? I'm sure not seeing them. But then a recent Barna poll revealed the following, quote, half of Americans who call themselves Christians don't believe Satan exists, and 1/3 are confident Jesus sinned while on earth. Okay, now Houston, we have a problem. So we have a lot of people saying they believe in God. They say they believe in the Bible. They believe in angels, but yet they're saying they don't think there's a devil. And they think Jesus sinned when he was on earth, which is not true, of course, because he was the sinless Son of God. Then 25% of others who claim to be Christians dismiss the idea that the Bible is accurate in all that it teaches. So clearly, there's a lot of confusion here. Look, our faith that we have in Christ is a package deal. God offers it to you. Here it is. This is not something we're going to vote on. This is your opportunity to believe or reject it, but you don't pick and choose what you like. This is not a la carte Christianity. but it is for some people. And these are what I would call almost Christians. This is why Paul poses this challenge to those who claim to believe in 2 Corinthians 13:5. He says, check up on yourselves. Are you really Christians? Do you pass the test? Or are you just pretending to be Christians when you actually are not at all? Powerful question. Reminds me of a story of a guy that needed work. He heard they were hiring down at the local zoo. And so he went and applied and said, I'd like to get a job here. They said, sorry, sir, all the positions are filled. But then the person looking at this man said, you know, you're a pretty big dude. A lot of muscle there. I'm going to say something. I hope you're not offended. But our gorilla died the other day. And we ordered a new one. And he's on his way. But I was wondering if we made you a custom gorilla suit. Would you be willing to wear it and pretend to be a gorilla for a few days? We'll pay you really well. And then when the new gorilla comes, you're good. That's all. And the guy said, okay. So they made him his custom gorilla suit. He put it on. He went to the gorilla area, and he felt really self-conscious. No one's going to believe it. And so he walked around a little bit, pounded his chest a couple times. The crowd started to form. By day two, he's getting excited. He's enjoying it. He's swinging on the vines. Everyone's believing he's a real gorilla. He gets a little excited and swings too far and lands right in the middle of the lion's cage. Now the lion is approaching him quickly, and the guy in the gorilla suit doesn't know what to do. If he yells out help, people will know he was a fraud. Finally, he just says, help! And the lion says, shut up, stupid, or you'll get us both fired. So he was pretending to be something he was not. And there are people today that are pretending to be Christians when they are not Christians. Again, check up on yourself, 2 Corinthians 13. Are you really Christians? Do you pass the test? Or are you just pretending to be Christians when you actually are not at all?
0: Pastor Greg Laurie will have the second half of his message in just a moment.
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3: Pastor Greg, I just watched the Jesus Revolution movie you sent me, and wow, I loved it. It reminded me of the time I made it to one of the Calvary Chapel beach baptisms in 1972 to watch all the newly saved people come and be baptized. I drove there in my VW bus Jesus van and ended up handing out hundreds of the Living Water tracts from Maranatha Publishers. For the past 54 years, I have been and will always be a Jesus freak.
2: Has Pastor Greg heard from you? 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Again, that's greg@harvest.org.
0: Well, today, Pastor Greg is presenting a fascinating message called The Almost Christian. It's a good warning for those masquerading in their faith.
1: Let me say something that might surprise you. It is possible for you to pray, keep the Ten Commandments to the best of your ability, attend church on a regular basis, be baptized, and not necessarily be a Christian. Now, if you're a Christian, you should do all these things. But you can do all these things and not necessarily be a Christian. The outward can be without the inward, but the inward can never be without the outward. Does that make sense? The outward, those things that we do, can be without the inward, but the inward, if you're really a believer, will never be without the outward. Jesus said, by their fruit you shall know them. For instance, a person can pray and not necessarily be a Christian. Polls show that 9 out of 10 Americans pray. 76% of us believe that there is a heavenly Father that can be reached by prayer. The reality is when you're in trouble, most people pray, right? I know I did before I was a Christian. Well, if I was in a crisis, I called out to God. I even called out to Jesus. I had no relationship with him. But that doesn't mean you're a Christian. That just means you're calling out to God. And God says in the book of Isaiah 59, the arm of the Lord isn't too short to save. His ear's not too dull to hear. Your iniquities have separated you from God. Your sins have hidden his face from you, so he will not hear. So if you're living in overt sin, don't expect your prayers to be answered. The psalmist says in Psalm 66, if I regard iniquity in my heart, the Lord will not hear me. Listen to this. If you're living in overt sin with no desire to repent, you are not a Christian. If you are living in overt sin with no desire to repent, you're not a Christian. Now you're saying, well, Greg, you're wrong on that. Everyone struggles. I didn't say if you're struggling with sin. Overt means you're living this way. You're not going to change the way you're living. You have no intention of repenting. Don't tell me you're a Christian. Are you a Christian? Do you pass the test? Or are you pretending to be a Christian when you really aren't at all? Amen. Judge not, lest you be judged. Okay, hold on. I am judging you. Because the Bible says judgment begins at the house of God. And if we don't see any spiritual fruit in your life, why should I believe that you're necessarily a Christian? Listen, a person can make visible change in their life and not necessarily be a Christian. In the book of Acts, remember we read about Simon the sorcerer, and apparently he became a believer. He was baptized. Everything looked pretty good. But then he tried to buy the gift of God that he saw being utilized through the hand of Simon Peter. And Peter said, your heart is not right from God. Turn from this wickedness. And I think that this Simon guy, he was a magician. He was deceiving people. He was going out of business when Peter showed up and the gospel was preached. And so he sort of adapted. He wanted to get whatever it is they were doing so he could stay in business and keep misleading people. This happens all the time. People become a Christian, I'll put that in quotes, when they need something. Politicians, oh yes. They come calling, they come knocking. Yes, I would like to come and address your church. I too am a believer. Really, I've never seen any evidence of that before, but, you know, because they want to get that evangelical vote. Sometimes a person, their career may be fading. Well, it's time to record a gospel record. It's okay, record a gospel record. But are you doing that because you believe it or you just want to boost your career? You see, you can do these things and not be a Christian. I mean, think of Judas Iscariot. He spent 3 years hanging out with Jesus. He saw Jesus walk on the water. He saw Jesus raise Lazarus from the dead. He, with his own ears, heard the Sermon on the Mount. He knew Jesus was perfect and flawless, yet he betrayed him for 30 pieces of silver. He was so close, yet so far. Yes, you can appear to be a believer and not be a believer. So coming back to our story, Herod Agrippa, the king, one of the Herod is coming to town. It's a big deal. And his sister Bernice, they arrive with all the pomp and circumstance that surrounds a visiting dignitary. Herod would have been arrayed in a royal scarlet robe, and there were Roman soldiers around him in their dress uniforms, and every eye is on them as they take their royal seats. And Paul's standing there thinking, well, look who just walked into my net. He wasn't intimidated by the power, the authority, or anything else about these two people. He saw them as people to reach with the gospel. And really, as we read now what Paul says, we learn how to share our faith with non-believers. Acts 26, verse 1, Agrippa said to Paul, you may now speak in your defense. And Paul, with the gesture of his hand, started his defense. I'm very fortunate, King Agrippa, that you are the one hearing my defense against all these accusations made by the Jewish leaders, for I know you're an expert on Jewish customs and controversies. Now listen to me personally. Okay, now drop down to verse 9. I want to point out something before we read this. This is Paul's testimony. It's a powerful story, hard to top, quite frankly. He often began his messages with his testimony. And everybody has a testimony. You have a testimony, I have a testimony. And one testimony is not more valid than another because it's more drastic or radical or whatever. Here's all of our testimonies in a nutshell. Once we were blind, but now we see. Right? Jesus Christ has changed our lives. But Paul's story was pretty unique. So he shares it now, Acts 26, verse 9. Speaking to Herod Agrippa, I used to believe I had to do everything I could to oppose the followers of Jesus of Nazareth. Authorized by the leading priests, I caused many of the believers in Jerusalem to be sent to prison. I cast my vote against them, and they were condemned to death. Many times I had them whipped in the synagogue to get them to curse Christ. It shows how hard Saul, then called, was. He would whip people to get them to deny their faith and curse Jesus. I was so violently opposed to them, Paul says, I hounded them in distant cities of foreign lands. So one day, I'm on such a mission to Damascus, armed with the authority and commission of the leading priest. About noon, Your Majesty, a light from heaven, brighter than the sun, shone down on me and my companions. We all fell down, and I heard a voice saying to me in Aramaic, Saul, Saul, why are you persecuting me? It's hard for you to fight against my will. I said, who are you, sir? And the Lord replied, I am Jesus, the one you are persecuting. He loved to tell the story because it built a bridge. Here's the great thing about your story. It's a great way to preach to a person without preaching at a person. Does that make sense? In other words, as I tell my story, as I heard a guy say, Jesus said, you're for me or against me. So instead of me starting with a sermon, I start with my story, but in effect, I am kind of preaching to them. So it's showing them I wasn't always the way I am now. Christ has changed me. That's the place to begin.

0: good instruction from Pastor Greg Laurie today here on A New Beginning. He's presenting a candid message called The Almost Christian. Pastor Greg was just talking about the value of sharing our story. Can we ask, what's your story? Do you have a story of how you came to Christ? Or maybe that story is unfinished. It's still being written. Pastor Greg, what would you say to the person listening who hasn't quite come to the point of asking Jesus to be their Savior?
1: Yes, I think they need to make this commitment to Christ. Here's what the Bible says. Whoever will call upon the name of the Lord will be saved. So you need to reach out to God. Not just think about it. Not just say, one of these days I would like to. Just do it. In fact, you can do it right now. You say, well, how do I call out to the name of the Lord? You do it through prayer. God is just a prayer away. He desires a relationship with you. He wants you to know him. He wants to reveal himself to you. So you just need to call out and say, Lord, save me and help me. How about if I lead you in a prayer? And you could pray this prayer after me. You can pray it out loud if you like. You can pray it quietly in your heart, but direct this prayer toward God, and you could pray it after me right now. You ready? Pray this after me. Lord Jesus, I know that I'm a sinner, but I know that you're the Savior, and I want a relationship with you. So as your word says, I'm calling on the name of the Lord. I'm asking you to save me from my sin, and I'm asking that we begin a new relationship today. Thank you for loving me and sending your son Jesus to die on the cross for my sin and then raising him from the dead. I now put my faith and trust in Jesus Christ. And I ask this in Jesus' name. Amen.
0: Amen. 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Well, you know, Pastor Greg, not long ago, you mentioned that in the 50 years, actually over 50 years of Harvest Ministries, we know of at least a million professions of faith through this outreach. Mm. It's just hard to wrap our minds around that. You know, I learned that if you would stack up a million pennies into the air, it would reach a mile above the earth. Wow. That's the enormity of that number.
1: Yes.
0: Now, we've reached all those people one heart at a time, one mm-hmm. soul at a time.
1: Yes.
0: And frankly, it took investments from our friends one at a time to help make that possible, didn't it?
1: That's totally true. You know, I think of the statement of Jesus when he says, there is joy in heaven over one sinner that comes to repentance. He could have said, there's joy in heaven when there's over 1,000 on a given day, but it's one. Every soul is precious to God. I mean, how precious is your soul to you? How precious is the soul of your son or your daughter or your father or your mother or your husband or your wife? Well, those souls, they're of the greatest value. And that's how God sees us. He says, every soul is mine. So yes, we've been able to reach a lot of people. And frankly, Dave, that's a very conservative number. I think that number is actually much higher. But that was a number we knew we could stand by without any question. And so that's a number that we put out there. But you know what? We want to reach a million more. We want to reach 5 million more. We want to reach as many as we possibly can while we can. You know, the Bible says, work while it is the day, for the night is coming when no man can work. So we have a critical moment in our history. a special time right now to reach people, and let's not let it slip through our fingers. So that's why I need you all to help me, because we have a program that we call Harvest Partners. What that means is these are folks that do more than just give sporadically or occasionally. 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
9: Do you know what constitutes our Constitution? This living document that's a fusion of our forefathers' vision for the future of this nation? We have a Bill of Rights. We're not billed for these rights, but we've been given these rights because we live. We don't have to pay every day when we don't watch what we say. A penny for our thoughts is not what we give, but we give off our thoughts by the way that we live. And there are soldiers who've died, men and women who've paid the price, in the blink of an eye, given their lives to make our lives nice. And we can't fight to preserve these rights, to reach new heights, get through the darkest nights together if we don't know. We the people, we the future, can't make it right if we don't show an interest in learning the script that governs our lives. So forgive me if I'm wrong, but if you belong to this country, then there are rights that belong to you so long as you do one thing. You know your constitution and your freedom that it brings. You can't fight for what's right. You can't find a flaw if you've never shed light on the supreme law of the land. The land of the free and the home of the brave requires your knowledge and God's good grace in order to save our human race in the face of terror. And I hate to be the bearer of bad news, but you need to choose what you're going to do because you could lose everything.
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15: With SRN News, I'm Bob Agnew in Washington. The Federal Reserve today widely expected to lift its short-term interest rate, despite the fact that President Trump has been calling for a lowering of rates.
16: While President Donald Trump has consistently advocated for lower interest rates to keep American enterprise competitive globally and ease borrowing costs for working families, the Fed's insistence on tightening policy risks dampening momentum. Higher benchmark rates translate into elevated costs for mortgages, auto loans, and credit cards, placing unnecessary strain on household budgets already affected by broader inflationary pressures. Pro-growth policies such as deregulation, domestic energy production, and tax incentives address supply-side issues far more effectively than artificial rate hikes that suppress economic activity. Bernie Bennett, Washington.
15: And on Wall Street, the Dow Jones Industrial Average is struggling. It's down by 35 points, but the other indexes are doing well. The NASDAQ right now up about 220. This is SRN News.
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0: 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God is still on the throne, and prayer changes things. Is artificial intelligence changing our world faster than we can control it? And could the dangers be greater than we realize? Today on Watchmen on the Wall, author and national security analyst Robert McGinnis joins us to reveal where AI may be taking us and why Christians need to be paying attention. That fascinating conversation is straight ahead. 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Artificial intelligence is changing our world at breathtaking speed, but where is it taking us and what dangers lie ahead? Today, author and national security analyst Lieutenant Colonel Robert McGinnis joins us to examine AI and its potential connection to the days ahead. To introduce our guest and begin the conversation, here's the host of Watchmen on the Wall, Dr. Larry Spargimino.
1: Lieutenant Colonel Robert McGinnis is a world authority on artificial intelligence. For these two shows, we're visiting with Bob McGinnis on his new book, The Final Algorithm, When Artificial Intelligence Meets the End of Days. Artificial intelligence is no longer merely changing how people work. It is reshaping how they decide, how they participate in society, and ultimately how they assign authority and trust. AI is creating deception like you've never seen. Bob, thank you so much for being on the show once again. Just tell us a little bit about the general title of your book, When Artificial Intelligence Meets the End of Days.
2: Well, thanks for having me, Larry. It's my privilege. The final algorithm is really not a secret computer program. It's a theological contrast. That was my intent. And after all, we, the human beings, are increasingly trusting code to organize our daily lives, to predict behavior, perhaps, to assign value to something, and to promise a whole host of things. We go to it to ask about the weather. We go to it to ask about financial investments. However, final word, of course, is not going to go to silicon wafers that are inside a GPU, inside a data center, and that are translated through your iPhone or your computer at home. It really belongs to the eternal word, Christ himself.
1: Amen.
2: You know, that's why I wrote this, that I wanted Christians to understand what we are on the precipice and experiencing, and it's not going away.
1: Amen, it's not. Well, Bob, you had written an article for the Washington Stand. It is about a 16-year-old boy, Adam Rain. He died by suicide in April of 2025, and Adam's dad, Matthew, told senators this. I'm quoting him. What began as a homework helper gradually turned itself into a confidant and then a suicide coach, close quotes. So the real issue, what happens when a machine designed to answer questions becomes a companion that a vulnerable person decides to trust? Boy, that's terrible.
2: Well, it is terrible, Larry. There are, unfortunately, a lot of those cases out there. And of course, the litigation is across the United States, where parents and others have taken social media and now, more often than not, the likes of artificial intelligence. You know, I know Meta is in court beginning now for probably the next 6 weeks, as you know, it's challenged by the likes of attorney generals in a host of states that are saying, you're engineering addiction. Well, in fact, I would agree with that, that you've got a lot of engineers that are sitting behind the artificial intelligence that is feeding what the questioner has in mind. And they know what's going to pull you in to addict you, much like a narcotic. This stuff is really addictive, and it's important that you come to understanding not to fear the technology, but to treat it as a tool and understand its limits and where you should not go with it.
1: So really, we should not say that this is a future problem, but a present reality staring us in the face right now.
2: Well, yes, and everything that we are doing in this modern culture is touched in one way or another by tech. You know, as you know, Larry, I've written 3 books on artificial intelligence.
1: Right.
2: AI for Mankind's Future, the new AI Cold War, and of course this one, The Final Algorithm. And the story is that it impacts major aspects of health, our employment, our jobs, the education establishment, government, you name it. There is no aspect of modern life that is not now being approached or already controlled in a large degree by artificial intelligence. And that should concern us all, because when it is out of control and the algorithms and the LLMs and the like start to make autonomous decisions that are not in the humankind's best interest, much less a Christian response, we need to be alarmed and we need to take action. But we need to be discerning, and I'll use that word many times. I think discernment by the Christian is absolutely essential.
1: Well, the next question, I think, kind of focuses on that. You write of surrendered moral agency. What precisely does that mean?
2: Well, that basically means that moral decisions are allocated to an algorithm, to ChatGPT, Claude, Drock, Copilot, one of these generative AI, or an agent that is acting autonomously that you've already given it considerable authority. A lot of organizations in the United States today over the last couple of years have embraced the whole idea of AI agents. In other words, these are algorithms, basically, of electrons that are making decisions for companies and individuals. And for the most part, most of those decisions are pretty good. But if you'd surrender important moral decisions to an algorithm, then it starts to really redefine who we are.
1: Yes.
2: That is a very, very significant problem, especially, you know, if you look at Genesis 1:27, we're made in the image of God. We cannot abandon our soul, our conscience, and say, well, let this machine make those decisions. They don't exercise good judgment. We are put together in a way in which we take the information God has provided. We use the moral compass that he has provided through Scripture, and we make tough decisions. A machine can't do that. And unfortunately, young people and old alike today in this modern society are beginning to relegate moral agency to machines.
1: We did speak about Adam Rain, the 16-year-old boy who died of suicide a few minutes ago, and you seem to indicate that there are other examples. How's the litigation going? Who is winning, and what's the argument that's really being bounced around?
2: Well, Meta, Zuckerberg's organization that owns Facebook and Instagram and so forth, have been accused of basically making their product addictive. It's like behind the screen in which you're looking at and using a social media or an AI, there are thousands and thousands of very bright engineers that are trying to manipulate what you see and what you don't see. We've known that through Google search. We've known it through others that you can front information in a way that it serves their sponsor or it serves the authorities' best interest. It's like the Chinese communists. You know, they, in that country, they have what's called social credits. You know, it takes into account, using artificial intelligence, all the information they have on each of us. They may know, and in their data world, what your iris looks like, what the gait of your walk is, your complete medical history, your online history, your education, your voice print. They know your finances. And so what they do, they use an algorithm to assess whether or not you're compliant with what the Chinese Communist Party wants them to do. Now, we're not there in the West yet. I hope we never get there. However, we have plenty of groups that rely upon artificial intelligence using a lot of data to make decisions about us. whether you get a mortgage or whether the police come to your home and arrest you. A lot of these now have artificial intelligence agents that are piecing through billions of pieces of information to make assessments and recommendations that result in action. And our government is very much into this. Local authorities are moving in that direction. In fact, you know, I think your listeners are aware of, you know, some cyber attacks against our infrastructure. You know, we have 170,000 water systems in the United States. Our enemies attack that using artificial intelligence and sometimes shut them down. If they can do that from the other side of the world, whether it's Iran or China, it doesn't really matter. It does happen. Then they can do it here at home. And sometimes they're well-intended, but the results are not.
1: Well, friends, we're offering our listeners the book, The Final Algorithm, When Artificial Intelligence Meets the End of Days, close quotes. This book will help believers recognize what is unfolding and help us remain faithful to our Lord and Savior, Jesus Christ, as deception becomes normalized. And I think from what we said in the last few minutes, you can see how that's working out. Give us a call for this book. You can get your own copy. It's a 461-page book. It's an amazing book because it explains how current technology echoes Revelation's warnings about control, deception, and exclusion. Our toll-free number, 1-800-652-1144. Bob, you just touched on it, predictive policing, or I guess we would call it predictive crime fighting. I mean, it just sounds immoral.
2: Well, I would argue that it is immoral. What they do, Larry, is they look at the history of arrest, and they put all sorts of criteria in there. And then it's not unusual that one of those criteria is the race and the gender and the age and other aspects. And then they look at locations within the city where historically there have been issues. And I talk about that certainly in this book and others that I've written, that it tells the police, well, you need to increase your patrolling in this area. Look for people with this description. And the probability is, which is, of course, what an algorithm does, it gives you the best probability, is that you're going to arrest most of the bad guys. Now, you may miss a few. And yes, some of these same types of crimes may be elsewhere, but you're going to get the lion's share of what you need.
1: Well, didn't Chicago have a system like that, and then they abandoned the system?
2: Oh, absolutely. And in Chicago and a few other places. You know, I outlined some of those, I think, in AI for Mankind's Future. This is the type of technology that I would argue some lazy governments are taking on. Unfortunately, it has a direct application in all aspects of our life, to include the armed forces, where we are seeing artificial intelligence taking a lion's share of activity in the likes of our ongoing war with Iran, as well as what's happening in Ukraine and Russia. And it's just going to get much, much more sophisticated and more dangerous.
1: Well, you also address healthcare algorithms. Why is that alarming?
2: Well, because it's going to help these money-hungry insurance companies to decide who should get a treatment and who shouldn't. Yeah, I'm not cynical about it at all, Larry, but you know, the reality is that we have precious, limited types of medicines and treatments and machines and the like. And the larger the world population gets, the less care, direct care, can be provided. And so what you use in the medical profession is, you know, basically a machine that will help us make a decision as to who should get this treatment and who shouldn't.
1: Is the bias always intentional, or is it just something that happens by chance?
2: Well, it can be intentional, obviously, depending upon the data that you give the algorithm to answer. However, if you have a questionably immoral sourcing, which most of us will never know, then it makes decisions that are not correct, ethically correct. And so it's hard to discern up front, you know, whether or not I'm going to be discarded in the scrap heap of history because, you know, my skin is not the right color, as opposed to being elevated because I happen to have a skill that the government wants. This is the primrose path that we are treading down all so rapidly. I think we're seeing it played out in China. After all, you know, you're seeing in places in China which have been well documented where they're splicing DNA and trying to make, quote, the perfect biological offspring. So you change the DNA, you eliminate any of the diseases that may be associated with genes, and you produce an ovum that is then implanted and grows into a human being that will be healthier and smarter, perhaps. We are playing God in this new world, and AI is a major player, and it's just going to get worse. You know, some of these elites that I report about, have interaction with, they actually believe in a future where AI is providing salvific direction, is providing eternal life, and so forth. This is not made up. This is what they often write about and believe.
1: What's interesting about your book, and I think it's important you get into some new terms that we're not familiar with. Let's speak about permissioned economy. What is that?
2: Well, you know, that's really what I would argue we find in Revelation 13, you know, the mark of the beast, after all. What is the mark of the beast? It's a system in which people cannot buy or sell unless they accept the mark of the beast. And what is the mark of the beast? Perhaps the scaffolding that we have in place with artificial intelligence could play that role. I've already described, you know, social scoring that the Chinese do. It's the digital identification. They know your facial features. They know your bank accounts. They have millions and millions of cameras that track people. So, you know, the mark of the beast, an economy can be controlled that way. You know, if you don't have paper money anymore, it's all electronic, they can deny your number because you are not a good person.
1: They can delete you.
2: Yeah.
1: That's about it. Bob, so many of the new machines and devices that we have make life easier. You know, I'm thinking of the cell phone, the computer chip, and so on. Isn't convenience a danger? I mean, we all like it when machines make life easier. You know, why build a fire when you can use a microwave? But it seems like convenience is almost sucking us in. We all like to have an easy life, and we somehow think that's going to be a better life. And I think this shows that, no, it's not going to be a better life. Talk to us about convenience and about the danger of it.
2: Yeah, I'm not against technology. What I'm against is over-reliance upon the technology, in which that technology reforms us into something that God never intended for us to be. Artificial intelligence for making your decisions, as some people do in these chat bots today, that leads, as you started the program with, Larry, you know, with some pretty bad outcomes, suicide and coaching young people that are having problems in their social life that ultimately leads to suicide. It can lead to addiction to certain ideas. So I'm not against this technology. What I'm against is surrendering your humanity to that technology, which is something that none of us should be doing. We need to remember who we are in Jesus Christ. And if we surrender the decisions, the judgment that we get from Scripture, then we're treading down a very dangerous path.
1: You describe artificial intelligence as a potential idol, an object of worship and trust. Just unravel that for us a little bit.
2: There are AI religions, believe it or not. Now, there are people that use avatars and

0: control and begins shaping what we believe, what we buy, and even how we live. In his powerful new book, The Final Algorithm: When Artificial Intelligence Meets the End of Days, national security analyst and best-selling author, Lieutenant Colonel Robert McGinnis asks whether today's technology could help create the kind of global system the Bible warned would one day come. McGinnis examines artificial intelligence, surveillance, biometric identification, digital currencies, predictive algorithms, and their possible connection to the prophetic picture of Revelation 13. 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Don't just watch the AI revolution happen. 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Time for an update on our outreach to prisoners. Here's Josh Davis.
1: Friends, God continues to do amazing things through the prison ministry outreach of SWRC. I want to give thanks and praise first and foremost to Almighty God, because without Him, we could do nothing. And when I say we, I don't just mean the ministry at SWRC, I mean all of us. Without Him, none of this would matter. None of this would be important. Without Him, we wouldn't even exist. We wouldn't even live. So thanks and praise go ultimately to the Lord. But I also want to say a special thank you. Thank you to those who give to the prison ministry. Thank you to those who pray for the prison ministry outreach of SWRC. Friends, without your prayers, without your support, it could not continue. That's not hyperbole. That is truth. Because we can only give and send resources, whether that's books, whether that's the Prophetic Observer newsletter, whatever that may look like, our calendar, etc. We can only send those as we have received the funds to be able to pay for postage, to pay to print those resources, to pay to get those into the hands of inmates. And it's always humbling when we receive gifts from our inmates who include letters saying, "This isn't much, but I really appreciate everything that you're doing for me." They may include a dollar, $2, $5, and that is such a blessing, and it always humbles me to know that we are making an impact, and they're giving out of the little that they have available to them. And what a great blessing that is. So thank you so much for each one of you who prays and partners with us so that this prison ministry outreach can continue to flourish in Christ. And I just want to share this encouragement with you because, as I said, you who are involved with us in this prison outreach are getting to hear some of the blessings of your investment into eternity. And friends, that's what Jesus said. Don't lay up your treasures here on earth where moth and rust doth corrupt and where thieves can break through and steal, but instead we're to lay up our treasures in heaven where those things cannot impact them, cannot tarnish them in any way, shape, or form. And so you are investing in eternity, and I want you to hear some of the blessings of your investment as you have given faithfully to SWRC over the years, especially to the prison ministry outreach. The brand new inmate writing from Kansas tells us that he got a new cellmate, and his cellmate began to talk about Southwest Radio Ministries and showed him a Prophetic Observer that he had received earlier in 2026. It said, "Check out this information, check out this ministry, write to them, they'll get you on their mailing list, and you can start getting information about them." And he says that he has been through so much in his life and how his life came tumbling down, and he began to believe that his life was over. He began to believe that things were going in the wrong direction. But he said that he has, in prison, discovered God's Word and been reading it, has gotten saved, and is growing in the Lord. He says his whole outlook has changed. Remember, it isn't what you have in your pocket that makes you thankful, but it's what you have in your heart. Salvation is not giving up something, it's receiving someone.

0: 1. Be encouraged. You are blessed and highly favored. 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
5: Well, welcome to Family Talk, the broadcast ministry of the Dr. James Dobson Family Institute. I'm Roger Marsh. You know, nearly 2 out of every 3 Americans today have a stepfamily relative. That's a lot of people navigating a road that isn't always easy and often doesn't come with a map either. On the last edition of Dr. James Dobson's Family Talk, author and speaker Laura Petherbridge shared her own journey from a child of divorce to being a stepmom herself, to eventually becoming one of the most trusted voices out there on the subject of blended family life. On today's edition of Family Talk, she and I will dig deeper into the pages of Scripture itself, where stepfamilies show up more often than you might expect. Laura Petherbridge, welcome back to Dr. James Dobson's Family Talk for part 2 of our conversation on your most recent book called Stepfamilies of the Bible, Timeless Wisdom for Blended Families. Laura, it's good to have you back with us again.
6: It's wonderful to be here. Thanks for asking.
7: You have one of the best-known stories in the Old Testament of a blended family is one we don't think about as a blended family, and that's Joseph. And we realize he gets 2 whole chapters in this book because there's bitterness, there's resentment, you know, with sibling rivalry and half-siblings and this, that, and the other thing. Talk about what we can learn from him, because Joseph, we have to understand, the caveat is God had an amazing plan for him. more amazing than for his brothers. You know, they were kind of counted as, you know, well, the rest of you all together make up 12, and there's 12 tribes of Israel. Talk about, though, what we can learn from the way he handled it, the way his father handled it, the way it plays out now, this same type of scenario plays out in real life situations.
6: I really could have written the entire book around Joseph, because almost every emotion that is in the book is experienced by the dad, the mother, the Joseph and his brother Benjamin, the half brothers. Every mistake that step families make is probably exemplified there.
7: Yes, yeah, right. Let me show favoritism to my son with the second wife and make the other brothers angry.
6: Yes.
7: Oh, oops, did I do that? Yeah.
6: And so he, you know, the babies he has with Rachel, he loves Rachel. These are the two kids he has with Rachel. And dad is showing them favoritism, in particular Joseph. And it's very common. It's what we would call today an ours baby. Yours, yes. Mine, and ours. So this is the child that the couple comes together. They're happy now. The second marriage, we would call today. And they have a baby. And that's Joseph. And the other brothers and sisters, they hate him.
7: Right.
6: They're like, get this kid out of here. Parents don't want to hear this, but it's very common for a half-brother or sister to not really like the baby that, you know, my dad and my stepmom have together, because they have formed their own family.
7: Yes.
6: And I'm outside of that. I'm with the ex-wife. The ex-wife is my mother. And that pushes me outside that circle. And I don't like it. I resent it. It feels like I lost my father. And I hate this little kid that they just had together. Mm. And we don't like talking about that. We don't like hearing that. We think that adding an hours baby is going to make everybody connected. And sometimes it does. But if dad is showing tremendous favoritism, or one stepmom has a baby of her own, she acts differently, it can cause some real tension in the home. And just like we see in Joseph, theirs goes to the extreme where they want to kill him.
7: Exactly. Literally. And take those steps to put his life in peril so that maybe he isn't dead, but, well, sorry, we can't find him. You know,
6: yep.
7: It does seem like an extreme exaggeration, but Laura, I wonder how many couples, when they do find themselves in a second or third, you know, a remarriage situation, let's call it, and they're having that conversation about, we want to continue our family, you know, and I'm sure that's a question that you counsel a lot. Do couples think that way? When they're remarrying, when they're recoupling, if you will?
6: Yes, they do, definitely. And
7: that's good to hear.
6: And it's something that should be discussed way before you say I do.
7: Mm-hmm.
6: Because if one wants to add them and the other does not, that can be a disaster. The other thing that I've seen happen many times is it's usually dad that doesn't want to add more children. Either they agree both of them don't want to add more children, or it's the dad that doesn't want, he feels like, okay, my kids have been through enough. I barely get to see them anyway. Adding another baby, I could lose my kids. And so that's usually the dynamic that's the most common. And what I often see happen is while they're dating, dad will say, okay, we can add another baby. Then they get married and he sees that his kids are not doing well. They are not adjusting to this well. And then he goes, I've changed my mind. No, this is already too complicated. Sorry, I don't mean to hurt you, but I got to pull the plug on that idea because this is going to make my kids really unhappy.
7: Well, that's a common thought for dads. And yet I wonder what mom does, because now you've talked to a lot of moms who are, you know, remarrying and saying, no, I love this man. I'm going to get it right this time, or whatever. Or I miss my first husband. He passed away and I really want to, you know, solidify our family. I would imagine the emotional pull to bring an ours baby into a step relationship is much stronger for a woman.
6: It has tremendous implications because the woman views it. Now you have solidified. See, women are much more cantankerous against the ex or the former, even if she's died, than men are. Men are not nearly as competitive with the other dad, with the biological dad, as women are. Women struggle with this more. They still feel in competition with her. They still can feel jealous of her. You know, when's the last time you heard a guy say, did you see how short his shorts were when he came?
7: I'm laughing because that just sounds ridiculous to me. But exactly. I understand that, you know,
6: you can
7: guys
6: hear
7: don't
6: a stepmom saying that about
7: Anna Harvey.
6: Yes. And you see, and I'm throwing my sisters under the bus here. I get that. And I understand some of the why, some of the, you know, because sometimes hubby is giving in to whatever she wants, his ex-wife, just to keep the peace. The guy just wants to keep the peace. And so, and she views that as him favoring his ex. And so the dynamic between the two wives is very different than usually the dynamic between the two husbands. And so that is where some of that tension comes from. And it causes big time explosions. And often the woman feels, if I add a baby to this dynamic, that will make him mine. It will keep him from feeling like he only has children with his first wife. And the other thing for a woman, totally different for a woman than for a man, she missed out on being the first to give him a baby. You see, women have that in them. They have that. He got to experience all of that with his first wife, and I never got that with this man who's the love of my life. I didn't get to experience the pregnancy, the delivery room, the first steps, all of these precious moments that a woman cherishes in her heart. She wants to have them with her husband. And so this is often what drives the adding of an hours baby, which is wonderful. I'm not saying they shouldn't do it. I'm saying you need to be careful that you think through, and Joseph is a classic example of the numerous things that can happen when you add an hours baby. Just be prepared for them. That's all I'm saying.
7: You'll never read the book of Genesis the same way. After reading Laura Petherbridge's book called Step Families of the Bible, Timeless Wisdom for Blended Families, which we have up at drjamesdobson.org, because of that very simple reasoning that you're talking about here. I mean, these are emotions. We're people. We're creating God's image. And even though the culture has changed a lot, our societal interactions, especially between men and women, husbands and wives, moms and dads, hasn't changed all that much. You know, Laura, Dr. Dobson wrote a landmark book years ago. Well, all of his books are landmark books when you think about it, but especially Love Must Be Tough. I think about the marriage relationship, and I'm sure there are a lot of blended families who have benefited from that as well. When you look at some of these families, these step family situations in scripture that you write about in your new book, talk about how tough love can kind of bring that about. I mean, in terms of saying God has a plan for us, our family is together, and whether you're David, who, as a friend of mine, you say, couldn't keep his eyes on his own paper, you know, when it came to women and that type of thing, or, you know, there are so many different examples in scripture of situations that get botched for whatever reason, and yet we have this assurance in scripture that God can work all things together for good. Talk about maybe some of those first steps that if someone is listening to this conversation right now and saying, all right, our blended family isn't blending so well, what are some steps we can take to make it blend better?
6: The number one thing I hear primarily from the stepmom, but even some stepdads will say this to me, is my spouse refuses to tell their child no. My spouse refuses to set a boundary. They refuse to allow their child to receive a consequence. Even if they threaten, you know, if you do blank, you're going to lose your phone. They never follow through. They make the threat, or they get that it's not a good idea for the kid to do this, or even that it's dangerous for the child to do this, but they don't have the backbone. In the step-parent's mind, that's what it is. They don't have the backbone to follow through and allow their child to suffer a consequence when they make a poor choice. It is the number one reason why step-families fail, is this because the parent and the step-parent are looking at this child through different lenses. And the parent is looking at the child through the lens of love. I don't want to hurt them. I don't want them to be mad at me. I don't want them to not come over and visit me. It's going to make my ex mad. You know, I mean, they just want to keep peace.
7: Right.
6: The step-parent is going, how is this child ever going to be responsible and a good person and a good Christian, if it's a Christian family, if you don't allow them to suffer any pain when they do something wrong?
7: Mm-hmm.
6: You're being a wimp. You are just letting them get away with murder, and this is not love.
7: Mm.
6: And so they're each looking at this child through a completely different lens.
7: Yeah.
6: And the parent and the step-parent then turn on each other because they don't feel, you're not listening to me. You're not respecting me.
7: Mm-hmm.
6: And so this turns into the biggest battle in a step-family. It's not there in a biological family because you each brought the child into this together.
7: Right,
6: you're
7: right.
6: Both biologically connected. Even in an adoption, the mother and the father went together and got this child.
7: Mm.
6: They're on the same page.
7: Yeah.
6: And so that is without a doubt the biggest battle stepfamilies face, and that is whether the kids are young or even adults.
7: Yeah, I was going to say that I would imagine this would play out in a different way, but at the same style, if you got, maybe there's a widowed situation and they're remarrying in their 60s or something like that. Kids are in their 30s. You talked about that kind of family system that had been established, and maybe stepmom now is looking at her adult children and saying, wait, why are we doing this?
6: Yes.
7: You know, and asking the question, and you're saying, because we always do it like this, you know, and we always have. And dad hears this word from mom and says, I don't want to mess this up because these are my kids and this is what we've always done. And the kids get resentful. They've got better vocabularies and deeper pocketbooks now, so they can act a little differently. Whereas the young child is sitting there going, I don't want to lose my iPad. So, you know, I'm sure that's a huge issue.
6: It's so hard. And the parent thinks the step-parent is being too rigid.
7: Mm-hmm.
6: And the step-parent thinks the parent is being too lenient.
7: Mm.
6: And so now it's affecting our marriage.
7: Yeah.
6: Now it's gone from a parenting problem to a you and I problem.
7: Mm-hmm.
6: And I always try to encourage people, if you have not watched your fiance, if you're dating someone and you have not watched your fiance parent as a single parent, and you don't agree with how they're parenting as a single parent,
7: mm-hmm.
6: It is a very bad idea to enter this marriage until that changes.
7: Wow. That's a very eye-opening statement from Laura Petherbridge. And today here on Dr. James Dobson's Family Talk, we're discussing her brand new book called Step Families of the Bible, Timeless Wisdom for Blended Families. We've got a link for the book up at drjamesdobson.org. You know, Laura, I would be remiss if we didn't, and I'm glad you brought this up in your new book, Step Families of the Bible, the fact that the Lord himself, you know, grew up in a what we would call a step or blended family situation. Obviously, the conception a little bit different, you know, than what's happening here, but Mary and Joseph, and then they had a family, and Jesus had siblings and step-siblings and that type of thing too. But talk about why it's important for us as Christians to look at that dynamic and without passing any kind of judgment, just saying, okay, what can I learn from this? What did you learn in your research from studying the interpersonal relationships of Jesus and his siblings or half-siblings, as the case may be?
6: Well, I've been a Christian for 43 years. I was an adult when I gave my life to Christ. And so, you know, I've been listening to the Christmas story and the life of Jesus for a while.
7: Yeah.
6: And I was shocked at how much I learned about Jesus and his family while asking the Holy Spirit to reveal to me what it was like for Jesus and his half-siblings.
7: Mm-hmm.
6: You know, of course, we all tease about, can you imagine having Jesus as your half-brother or
7: yeah.
6: being a half-sister? You know, like, how would you compete with that? And did Mary have trouble not favoring him because he was perfect? You know, I mean,
7: mm-hmm.
6: of course, so we can go there, all there with the jokes. But I think the thing that hit me the most was none of his half-siblings are at the foot of the cross.
7: Right, right.
6: Not one.
7: One of the seven words from the cross is Jesus looking at John and saying, behold your mother, not to his half-siblings. Here's mom, take care of her, you know?
6: Yes, because in that day, a woman had she was property.
7: Right.
6: She had no way of earning a living or, you know, any of that. So he's got to give her to someone, because he's the oldest son,
7: mm-hmm.
6: so he's got to hand his mother off to someone, or there won't be any way for her to survive. And so he gives her to John, the youngest, you know, of them all. At least that's how we're led to believe. Mm-hmm. And not one of his half-brothers or sisters, you know, could be that the women weren't mentioned. That's possible, because sometimes mm-hmm. women don't get mentioned. But definitely one of his half-brothers would have been mentioned. And so in the worst moment of his life, I got to tell you, I wept. Mm. There were two times I wept the hardest while writing this book. It was that scene where Jesus is on the cross, being nailed to the cross, rejected, mocked, ridiculed in excruciating pain, and not one of his half-siblings is there. Mm. After all of these years of doing stepfamily ministry and watching people come to me weeping, my stepchild doesn't love me even after I've raised them. My stepbrother doesn't want anything to do with me. My half-brother has totally kicked me out of his life. And the watching people weep over that, I never made the connection that Jesus lived that. Jesus experienced mm-hmm. that. He knows what it was to be completely rejected by his own stepfamily. I have a lot of moms that get mad that the step-siblings won't embrace the ours baby. Mm-hmm. You know, she has babies, she thinks everybody's, and then when these kids are like, I want nothing to do with that kid, you know, you guys went ahead and had a baby, don't expect me to be part of that. She gets so hurt. Why won't they embrace my baby? Mm-hmm. And to watch Jesus experience that kind of rejection and pain, whoa, it just brought me to my knees.
7: Yeah.
6: And the other experience was Joseph, when he has to go to the other room and wail. Mm-hmm. When he says that the servants are hearing him wailing, it's a guttural. It's that, you know, if you've lived very long, you've had one of those cries at least, where it's so much pain, you're crying so deeply that it's almost animalistic sounds coming out of you, mm-hmm. and that's the way Joseph was crying. So those two really brought me to my knees.
7: Yeah, and the Joseph part, I mean, to start with the latter, you think about what he went through and what he experienced, and, you know, we talk about he persevered and God moved him in these different areas, and of course the only way for him to get to where he was going to be was to go through what he went through. But then to come face to face with his brothers and have so much love for them, and at the same time you realize that he's only human and he's staring face to face with the guys who literally wanted to kill him because of who he was, even though they're brothers. And that the heartache it really is a beautiful moment. I'm tearing up just thinking about it. And then I think about Jesus, another one of the last words, my God, why have you forsaken me? Why have you forgotten me? That was, I always think of that between the Father and Son because of Jesus being, you know, taking on our sin. I never think of it as the fact that his mother's down there at the foot of the cross, but no one else from his family is. Oh, Laura, that's yep. just, that's breathtaking.
6: It was profound, yeah. And I never thought of it before.
7: What's your hope, Laura Petherbridge? This book is outstanding. Step Families of the Bible, Timeless Wisdom for Blended Families, for a family who, either someone who's going through this, or maybe for someone who has an adult child who's going through a divorce and a remarriage. What's your hope for this book?
6: If I'm being honest, the real hope, the prayer would be that pastors and church leaders would finally open up to helping blended families, step families, and recognize that the dynamics in a step family are totally different than a biological family. And that putting these couples in a marriage class that is designed for first-time marriages is not only not helping them, it's often causing more pain or shame. Mm. You can't take them to all these marriage classes, whether it be phenomenal things like love languages or any of Dr. Dobson's stuff, until you take them into surgery and explain how the dynamics, the fractures from the former marriage have been carried in like a corpse into the second marriage. And that has to be healed before you can start walking or skipping or jumping or dancing. And so the skipping and jumping and dancing are the marriage materials. But if I could get pastors and church leaders and denominations And my prayer is, I think the reason God wouldn't let me go is because this book is about biblical. So maybe it feels a little safer to use these Old Testament families as the illustration, as the foundation to teach, okay, God loved these stepfamilies. He loves your stepfamily. You don't have to go hide in the corner. Maybe you've got some forgiveness and repentance to do about your former marriage. I don't know. That's between you and God. That's none of my business.
7: Amen.
6: My business is to help you survive and thrive and be a godly example for your kids in your current marriage. Mm. And so if I'm being honest, yes, I want individuals to buy it. Yes, I want people who are in stepfamilies or connected to a stepfamily to learn and grow. But my peak prayer would be, dear pastor, dear church leader, hear me. You have an untapped mission field in your backyard that if you would teach stepfamilies how to thrive and deal with the big issues that they're facing, help the children in these families and stop pretending they're like a biological family. If you would address their pain, these families could thrive. New statistic just came out from Pew Research. 63% of Americans have a step family relative.
7: Wow. 2 out of 3. Incredible.
6: And the church has nothing for them.
7: Wow. Well, they do now.
6: Amen.
7: Laura Pether Bridges' outstanding new book called Step Families of the Bible, Timeless Wisdom for Blended Families. This is the resource that your family needs. It's the resource your church needs. And we couldn't recommend it more highly. Laura, thank you for the work that you've done and in accepting the challenge and the ministry that God has placed you in. It really is awesome, the work that you've done and continue to do. And thank you for being obedient and diligent in your faithfulness to that calling. And thank you for being with us today here on Dr. James Dobson's Family Talk.
6: Thank you for asking. I appreciate it.
7: Well, you've been listening to Dr. James Dobson's Family Talk, and we just featured the conclusion of my conversation with Laura Petherbridge about her most recent book called Step Families of the Bible, Timeless Wisdom for Blended Families. 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
12: With SRN News, I'm Bob Agnew in Washington. Retail sales were elevated in August all across the board. We get a few more details in this report from correspondent Bernie Bennett.
13: Even excluding business at gas stations, retail sales rose 1.1% in August, underscoring the resilience of the American consumer. The roar back in spending is happening even as consumer confidence took another hit in July, according to the latest reading by the Conference Board.
12: And that is Bernie Bennett reporting. The Federal Reserve widely expected to lift its short-term interest rate today for the first time in 3 years. That it hopes will fight stubbornly high inflation, but it's also a move that would put the central bank at odds with President Trump's support for a rate cut. He's been pushing that for some time. It's something that would stimulate the U.S. economy and also competitiveness overseas. On Wall Street, it's been a mixed bag, but now all the indexes are higher. The Dow is up 25 points. This is SRN News.
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1: By the way, he said, out of the belly of Sheol, that is an Old Testament translation. It translated hell, just as Hades is the New Testament translation, also translated hell. And we don't know if Jonah died and went to hell and then God brought him back, or if living in a fish for 3 days, well, that was hell enough for him.
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0: In today's broadcast, we have part two of the eighth installment of Pastor Sam's series, Ready for the Lord's Return. Now, we're studying the book of Jonah, looking at the first two chapters, and we're going to take up today in verse 6 of chapter 1. Jonah is on the run from God, and perhaps is resting easy, thinking he was able to get out of having to obey God and go to Nineveh. Well, that's not exactly how it works, so let's listen in.
1: That if you sin and you're thinking getting away with it, you're in great danger. Why? Because God tells us that he disciplines every child he loves. If you're a child of God and you sin, he will discipline you. And it's the proof that you belong to him. That's what we learn in the New Testament. God says, here's one way you can know me. I discipline my own. So when you, if you know someone at work or at school or at play or in the neighborhood, wherever it might be, and they're like, well, I'm a Christian too. And you're like, but what about this thing and what about that thing? Oh, God doesn't really mind that. Just know your scripture and show them what does the Bible say. Show them what the Bible says about that issue. Not because you have a judgmental spirit, but because you care about them and you want them to walk with him. And here's what everybody needs to process. You can't walk in sin and with God. It's one or the other. You're either walking in the light with him or you're stepping into the darkness and walking in sin. And he said, you're the light of the world, a city set on a hill that cannot be hidden. Let your light so shine before men that they'll see your good works and glorify your Father who is in heaven. And then elsewhere, he says, if the light in you is darkness, how great is that darkness? So anyway, everyone on the ship's freaking out, but Jonah's just snoring in the deck below. And there is this false peace. That's what he's experienced, but it is going to leave him in an instant. The captain came to him, verse 6, and said to him, what do you mean, sleeper? Arise, call on your God. Perhaps your God will consider us so that we may not perish. Again, you should have noticed up to this point, and I probably mentioned it already, there's no mention of prayer, not from the prodigal, until he was headed home, till he'd repented and was going home, the prodigal son, and not from the prodigal prophet. He will pray, but not until his situation is much more desperate and devastating. And so note the irony here. I see it. I think you should see it. The only people praying are praying to gods that don't exist. The Assyrians, the Ninevites, are praying to the false gods that they worshiped. Since they didn't know the true and living God, they couldn't pray to him. That's about to change. Well, they said to one another, verse 7, come, let us cast lots that we may know for whose cause this trouble has come upon us. So they cast lots, and the lot fell on Jonah. Here's how this plays out. He sinned. They suffered. God exposed him. And he warns us saying, be sure your sin will find you out. You can't run from it. You can't hide from him. Your sin will be exposed. We're told the things that you've whispered in secret will be shouted from the housetops if you're sharing stuff that should have never come out of your mouth. Verse 8, then they said to him, please tell us, for whose cause is this trouble upon us? What's your occupation? Where do you come from? What's your country and of what people are you? These guys have a lot of questions. That's five different questions. He answers in beginning in verse 9, he said to them, I am a Hebrew and I fear the Lord. The Lord here, the word Lord is Yahweh. It's Y-H-W-H. It's virtually unpronounceable. And we came up, well, we didn't come up with it. They came up with Yahweh, because you have to put a vowel in there. And when you do, you can find some way to pronounce it. This is literally an unpronounceable word. I mean, you can try it later, YHWH. Just try to say it and see if it makes any sense, or if you can even get it out. But he says, I'm a Hebrew, first of all. I fear the Lord, Yahweh, the God of heaven, who made the sea and the dry land. So now he's really clear. Yeah, I'm worshiping the one who made all this stuff. And he goes on to say the storm came because of him, a prophet of the true and living God. His home was Galilee and Israel, his people, the Israelites. He says, I'm a Hebrew, declaring that he fears Elohim. In the beginning, Elohim created the heavens and the earth. We translate that God, or they did, and we read it, G-O-D. But it's a triune God. It's a plural word. There's Elohim is one, and yet he is three. And then he makes it clear that this one he worships, he is the creator of all things. Then verse 10, the men were exceedingly afraid and said to him, why have you done this? Man, that's a really good question, is it not? Why did you do this? Look what's happening. Why would you do this to us? What did we do to you? All of that is tied up in this very simple question. Why have you done this? Verse 10, the latter part says, for the men knew that he fled from the presence of the Lord. He's filling in blanks. Because he had told them. See, we didn't get that information earlier. Now we get it. Then he said to them, to him, what shall we do to you that the sea may be calm for us? The sea's growing more tempestuous, it's more dangerous, and they put it together. They're like, okay, if he serves the God who made all things and controls all things, what can we do with this guy to see that we survive this situation? For the sea was growing more tempestuous. Note this, as far as Jonah goes, up to this point, every move was selfish. Everything he did in a vain attempt to rebel and disobey against his Lord. But Jonah's next action is far less so. It's almost Christ-like. And I say almost because he deserved to suffer for his sin. But they were innocent, at least in this matter. So in verse 12 here, he goes on to say, he said to them, pick me up, throw me into the sea, then the sea will become calm for you. For I know that this great tempest is because of me. He tells them what to do. He confesses his sin, and they were unwilling to sacrifice him, even though they were suffering because of his rebellion to God. That would have been one of those situations where they're actually more righteous than Jonah, at least in this moment. We know as a culture, they were gone. We're almost there. We're as close as we're going to get. We're going to hear that trumpet, and the dead in Christ are going to rise first, and we who are alive and remain will join them and meet him in the air. That's got to happen soon, because this cannot get much worse without us just destroying all of ourselves and everyone else on planet Earth. You know that we have everything we need, as do our enemies, to destroy every human life. And Jesus said, unless those days were shortened, no flesh would survive. But for the righteous sake, for the elect's sake, those days will be shortened. Well, in any case, that these guys just cry out to the Lord. They cry out to Yahweh, to YHWH, and say, we pray, O Lord, verse 15, please do not let us perish for this man's life. Do not charge us with innocent blood, for you, O Lord, have done as it pleased you. That is amazing, because we're talking about people in more than a cult, that they're involved in a religious system that surpasses what the cults are into. They worship the gods of their imagination, the gods of their fathers that weren't gods at all. And now, in the midst of this, they are acknowledging the true and living God, and they're saying, you've actually done just what you wanted to do. They're doing what Jonah hadn't done up to this point, and that is, just said, Lord, you can do anything you want. And they're just saying, hey, you know, please don't let us perish for this man's life. Don't charge us with innocent blood. Again, I'm reading it to you. O Lord, you have done as it pleased you. So they picked up Jonah, verse 15, and threw him into the sea. And the sea ceased from its raging. And the men feared the Lord exceedingly and offered a sacrifice to the Lord and took vows. So get this, it's important. God used Jonah in the midst of his sin and rebellion. He didn't do one thing right up to this point. And God still used him. People got saved. Why? Because he's called to preach and teach the truth. And even when he's running from God, even when he's in rebellion, even when everyone else is a pagan and he's the only one that knows the truth, people get saved just because they're with him. And God can use anyone at any time to do anything he chooses to do. So anyway, even as the Lord prepared the storm, now we find that the Lord prepared a fish. So the sailors are fearing again, sacrificing to him, making vows after he stilled the storm. And the Lord had prepared a great fish to swallow Jonah, and Jonah was in the belly of the fish 3 days and three nights. Now, this is important because Jonah is the one that Jesus referred to. I mentioned it earlier. When they demanded a sign from heaven, from Jesus, he said, just as Jonah was 3 days and three nights in the belly of the fish, so will the Son of Man be 3 days and three nights in the heart of the earth. He's saying, just like that, here's what's coming. And they knew the story of Jonah. Now, he didn't drown because God's plan for him hadn't changed. In spite of his rebellion, in spite of his resistance, in spite of him running and wasting his resources, Jonah was saved from death. He was provided transportation to Nineveh, where he was sent to preach. And I just want to say, it would be so much better if we were all just walking with God and submitted to God and faithful and to God and fruitful for God. But even in our sin, if he lives in us, we're still the light of the world. Now, shining dimly, I would say, if that's the case. That's why we're called to repent of our sin, to turn from our sin, to trust in him afresh. Well, anyway, what happens in chapter 2? Jonah finally prays. He didn't pray before he made the decision to rebel and run, to resist the Lord and to get away. But now he's praying. And it said he prayed to the Lord his God from the fish's belly. And he cried out to the Lord. He said, I cried out to the Lord because of my affliction. And he answered me out of the belly of Sheol. I cried to you, and you heard my voice. For you cast me into the deep, into the heart of the seas, and the floods surrounded me. All your billows and your waves passed over me. Then I said, I've been cast out of your sight, yet I will look again toward your holy temple. He begins speaking of God now. And he began speaking of God. Now he's talking to God. And by the way, he said, out of the belly of Sheol, that is an Old Testament translation. It translated hell, just as Hades is the New Testament translation, also translated hell. And we don't know if Jonah died and went to hell and then God brought him back, or if living in a fish for 3 days, well, that was hell enough for him. But either way, good Bible teachers disagree. Did he die? Did he not die? It really doesn't make any difference. What matters is that if he was dead, God brought him back to life. If he wasn't dead, he survived the ordeal in the fish's belly. And either way, when he cried out to the Lord, God heard him and answered. He didn't hear him because Jonah was finally doing what was right. I don't want to spoil the next two chapters, but I want to encourage you to read them later, and then you'll have questions. Jot them down. If you have questions on this, jot them down. When we meet next time, we'll take some time for questions and answers. And anything that you're trying to figure out and you don't buy then, well, we'll address it and deal with it. But anyway, in his distress, in the midst of all that was going on, he remembered a promise of God. It's from 2 Chronicles 7:14. Listen to it. If my people who are called by my name will humble themselves and pray and seek my face and turn from their wicked ways, then I will hear from heaven and I will forgive their sin and heal their land. Now my eyes will be open and my ears attentive to prayer made in this place. Now Jonah's situation's a little different than ours, and here's why. God gave Israel a temple. And he said, when you're in trouble or when you're in captivity or anything's going wrong, pray toward this temple. We know that Daniel did that and he got in big trouble for it. They were told not to pray to anyone but to the king there, who was kind of tricked into signing that edict. But Daniel, as he always did, opened the window, looked toward the Holy Land and prayed toward the temple. None of that's an issue for us, and here's why. We are the temple of the Holy Spirit. So as this whole thing is going down, he's remembering what God said, and he said, here's what I'll do. Here's what I want from you. Seek my face, pray toward the temple. I'll forgive the sin and heal the land. And my eyes will be open and attentive. My ears attentive, prayers made in this place. So he tells us we are the temple of the Holy Spirit. So we're not connected to God through a place. We're connected to him through a person. His son, our Lord, our Savior, Jesus. So we pray to the Father, and we sang a song that celebrated this reality in the name of the Son and in the power of the Holy Spirit. He begins to share a bit of his testimony here. Way more will follow, but there's only a few more verses for today. That's kind of a good thing. The waters surrounded me, verse 5, even to my soul. The deep closed around me. Weeds were wrapped around my head. I went down to the moorings of the mountains. The earth with its bars closed behind me forever. Yet you have brought up my life from the pit, O Lord, my God. In his distress, he recalls, quotes, and applies the Psalms and some from Lamentations. Jesus will do the same on the cross because Psalms come alive in the midst of our suffering and sorrows and trials and tribulations. I encourage every one of you to read the Psalms every day. And if you read 5 a day, you can read through all the Psalms every month. And do that for a year, and you will be so familiar with them. There are different methods of it. I'll share them with you later, but so I stay on track here. So important, because if you're in need of comfort, man, the Psalms are going to do you great. If you're in need of wisdom, and I won't say anybody here not need wisdom, because we all need wisdom. That's what the Proverbs are about. So he gave us Psalms to direct us and remind us and to comfort us and to be to us something that nothing else could be. The Psalms are alive, and we live in them as we go through them. And so the Proverbs, likewise, the beginning of wisdom is fear of the Lord. And by the way, we read earlier that these guys started to fear the true and living God. That's the beginning of wisdom. That's the beginning of knowledge. And so now they're crying out to the true and living God. And Jonah's going to finally, not really today, in our next study, we'll see Jonah actually making things as right as a man like him could. So again, he says, when my soul fainted within me, I remembered the Lord, and my prayer went up to you in your holy temple. Jonah's broken. He's humbled, but not forsaken. Those who regard worthless idols forsake their own mercy. Verse 8. Verse 9, but I will sacrifice to you with the voice of thanksgiving, and I will pay what I have vowed. Salvation is of the Lord. So the Lord spoke to the fish, and it vomited Jonah onto dry land. a couple things to chew on, digest, and hopefully respond to. I would suggest that Jonah wasn't vomited out in the vomit, that Jonah was the vomit. And Jesus, when he's speaking to, well, in the seven letters to the seven churches, he says to one of them, he was nauseated by them. And he says, I can't take it. You're neither hot or cold. You're just lukewarm. He says, I wish you could be hot or I wish you could be cold because at least I could deal with those conditions. But he said, unless you repent, I'm going to spew you out of my mouth. It's a similar picture. It's a similar concept because we read that he says, I'm going to sacrifice and I'll pay what I vowed. And the Lord spoke to the fish. I wonder what he said. Hey, vomit him out. And it vomited Jonah onto the fish.

0: to do. Because if you get up and you make your plans and then your Lord, here's my plan for the day, I can almost guarantee you things are going to go wrong between leaving your house and getting to wherever you think you're going. And I've seen this again and again in my life, in the lives of those closest to me, and in the lives of so many believers. He doesn't tell us, make a plan so I'll have something to bless. He tells us to seek him, to seek him early, and to as Paul did, say, Lord, what do you want me to do? Because if you're about his business, you can be certain he's going to bless your day. He is going to use you in ways you would have never expected, dreamed, or asked for. So anyway, second thing is everything and everyone in the story obeyed the Lord except Jonah. I mean, the wind, the storm, the fish. And so the question today is, since we're gathered together, is will you obey the Lord? And what if he tells you, he wants you to do something that you're like, I would do anything for God but that? Guess what? He knows what that thing is. That's why he gifts it to you. That's one reason. He doesn't want anything between you and him, except your obedience to him and your usefulness to him and your fruitfulness for him. So the story's not finished. We'll look at the next two chapters, the final two chapters, next time. But here's a short story I heard years ago, and maybe you've heard it. A mocker challenged a young Christian concerning the story of Jonah. And he sarcastically asked, so do you really believe that you know, Jonah was in the belly of the fish and that, you know, he survived all that? Why would you believe something so ridiculous? And how could he have survived? And the young man answered wisely. He said, first of all, I absolutely believe that Jonah was in the belly of the fish because the Bible says so, and that means God says so, and I believe the Bible. I believe God. And as far as, you know, how he survived, well, when I get to heaven, I plan to ask him. Then the mocker, he says, oh, yeah? Well, what if he's not in heaven? He said, you can ask him.
1: Sam's story there at the end about the man who could not believe that Jonah was literally in the belly of a fish is not an uncommon issue. Now, the Bible is full of wild and crazy stories, and without faith in God, they can be difficult to swallow, pun intended. But I've run into believers who struggle with some of the stories in the Bible, saying things like, the story of Jonah and the story of Noah are only allegories, for they're far too difficult to believe. Well, I can only say one thing. Read Genesis 1:1, where it says, in the beginning, God created the heavens and the earth. Now, if you believe that God created the entire universe out of nothing, with nothing more than a word, well, nothing else that is presented to you all the way through the end of the book of Revelation should ever present any problem for you. For it certainly would not present any problem for God. I can say this, it is extremely freeing to place your faith in the fact that the Word of God is the truth. And stories like the book of Jonah really happened, just like God said it did.
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4: 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Even thought at first it was a weakness. Vengeance is mine. I will repay, says the Lord. 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
6: With SRN News, I'm Bob Agnew. In Washington, the Federal Reserve has raised its benchmark interest rate for the first time since 2023. It's an attempt by the regulators to quell stubbornly high inflation. For a third time, the U.S. House has voted to end the war in Iran, approving a war powers resolution that would halt the president's ability to continue military action without congressional approval.
7: The roll call late Tuesday, 220 to 204, was similar to earlier efforts this summer, with a few more Republicans joining all Democrats voting to bring an end to the conflict. None of the resolutions have made it to the president's desk, where President Trump would likely veto the measure. Republican Congressman Brian Mast of Florida, chairman of the House Foreign Affairs Committee, questioned which military resources Democrats would want to remove from the region where he said Iran remains a threat. Mast said President Trump is against, quote, forever wars, and that is what he is ending, the decades of hostilities from Iran. Bernie Bennett, Washington.
6: This is SRN News.
8: Welcome to Psalms of Hope with Samantha Landy, author of over 20 books, businesswoman, magazine columnist, Bible teacher, international conference speaker, and distinguished woman of the year from Northwood University. The scripture says in Isaiah 55:11, "So shall my word be that goes forth from my mouth. It shall not return to me void, but it shall accomplish what I please, and it shall prosper in the thing for which I sent it." It is Samantha's desire to fulfill this scripture, encircling the earth with God's word and God-honoring music, bringing the message of Jesus and his love to you. And now, here's Samantha.
9: Well, here we are together again. Welcome. My theme for this program is Waiting in Hope. It seems like I just go from one week to the next, waiting in hope until we can be together again on this station. Oh, I so appreciate each and every one of you, my dear listeners. It's my blessing to be able to share God's love with you. And it's my desire to encourage you to walk with expectant hope in God in your life. Yes, whether it was when the disciples of Jesus walked this earth or now, 2,000 years later, we are waiting with great hope for the return of Jesus. But in the meantime, Jesus also wants us to walk in our daily lives with the expectant hope that he will help us in every situation of our lives. I came across a marvelous scripture in Acts 2:26. And in a modern translation, it says, "I've pitched my tent in the land of hope." I've pitched my tent in the land of hope. Oh, I wonder, where have you pitched your tent today? What are you expecting to happen in your life? I know a man who often sees all the possible things that might go wrong in any situation. I don't think he's pitched his tent in the land of hope. Yes, we always have a choice in how we wait. It's for sure that we all have to wait for various reasons and at various times. Sometimes it's as simple as waiting for your family or friends to come to dinner. But there are often much more difficult times that we wait. In many parts of the world, people sometimes wait for a loved one to come home, not knowing if the war that they live with on a daily basis will come to their part of town. And in other parts of the world where they've had earthquakes and other disasters, sometimes the waiting for water or food or shelter seems to take forever. Well, no matter what the cause of our waiting, I do know God will help us be contented and happy as we wait if we ask Him. He will give us the peace that we need while we wait. Well, there's a song that tells us that no matter how long we have to wait, God will make a way. Yes, that's the name of the song. God will make a way.

That song so many times at night is so reassuring. God will make a way for us. Oh, there's so many wonderful songs that encourage us in our walk with God. And since we're talking about waiting, I hope the music encourages you in your time of waiting too. One of the most difficult parts of waiting is keeping a right attitude, no matter what our circumstances may be. When we wait with the right attitude, we're paving the way for God to give us the miracle that we're waiting for. Some people may say, "What do you mean, a miracle?" Well, I consider anything a miracle that God helps me with. So when we wait with expectancy in our heart, we are preparing the way for God to work on our behalf. You know, sometimes people will say, "Samantha, how long do I have to wait?" Well, I don't know. But what I do know is if you will wait with faith and hope and expectancy, God will bring your miracle to pass at the perfect time. You know, there have been times in my life, and I'm sure in yours, when our problems seem so huge, there's nothing we can do. But when we pray, asking God for His help, He will be there for us to help us with the obstacles that we face. Well, the next song expresses my thoughts so well. Let me read to you some of the words. All my life, through the good and bad of life, whether I should gain or lose, still I choose to trust in Thee. So, no matter what you're going through, the celebrant singers assure us with the song,

0: every day, come what may, to trust in thee all my life. Oh, I hope that that is an encouraging song for you. Well, I'm Samantha Landy, and you are listening to the Psalms of Hope program. My desire is that the music I choose for you encourages and blesses you. And since I'm talking about waiting in hope, I thought I'd check and see how many times the Bible talks about hope. Well, the Bible talks about having hope, keeping our hope against all odds, trusting the Lord in hope, and it talks about it 131 times. Well, I just want to read a few of the hope scriptures today to assure you it's not just my good idea. Here's one of my favorites, and probably yours too. It's Isaiah 40, verses 30 and 31. Even the youth grow tired and weary, and young men stumble and fall. But those who hope in the Lord will renew their strength. They will soar on wings like eagles. They will run and not grow weary. They will walk and not faint. And here's another one, Romans 12:12. Be joyful in hope, patient in affliction, and faithful in prayer. Oh, I could do a whole program on just that scripture, couldn't I? Be joyful in hope, patient in affliction, and faithful in prayer. Those are good marching orders for us, I think. And here's another of my favorites that I have to quote to myself sometimes, is Psalm 42, verse 5. Why are you downcast, O my soul, and why so disturbed within me? Put your hope in God, for I shall yet praise him, my Savior and my God. You know, sometimes I have to chuckle. Even King David had to talk to himself, to encourage himself, as he did in this scripture. And where does our hope come from? Well, Psalm 121 answers that for us. It says, I will lift up my eyes to the hills. From whence comes my help? My help and hope comes from the Lord who made heaven and earth. Now here is Paul Wilbur singing a song based on Psalm 121 and other scriptures. He sings, where does my help come from?
1: Psalm 121 says, I lift up my eyes to the hills. Where does my help come from? My help comes from the Lord

Yes, our help does come from the Lord, maker of heaven and earth. Well, some time ago, I was reading a story about Phil and his family in Seneca, South Dakota. Since I'm from South Dakota too, it piqued my interest. As I was remembering the song I just played, Where Does My Help Come From?, I thought of Phil. The story was about a tornado that ripped through their farm, tearing up metal buildings, twisting 35-foot silos into steel ribbons, even wrapping the walls of a metal garage around a pair of grain trucks like a blanket. Well, as Phil walked through the rubble the tornado had left in his wake, he wondered what they would do. And he wrote, "It was a half century of family farming gone with a flick of Mother Nature's wrist." Well, the next morning, walking through the destruction, Phil prayed, "We've survived a lot out here, Lord, but how are you going to get us through this one?" But soon in the distance, he saw trucks coming their way. As they drew near, he realized it was the farmers and their families who went to Grace Bible Church with them. They had come to help. And Phil prayed as he realized, "We are not just one family, are we, God? We're part of your family. If we lean on you, if we place all our hope in you, we will make it." And so, my friends, that's true of all of us. As we put our hope in God, He will bring us through. Oh, God often uses people to help, as He did with Phil and his family. But as we trust in God, I know we don't have to walk alone. Yes, that's the promise from Jesus, and He will never leave us or forsake us. So may I suggest, while you're listening to the music that I'm going to play, that you take these few moments to quiet yourself as you listen to the words, the music. It's Vern Jackson reminding us, you'll never walk alone.

if we have Jesus in our heart, we will never walk alone. You know, there have been times in the past when I've been lonely or fearful of the future or concerned about our health, whatever the issue. But what a blessing to know that no matter what happens in our life, we have that promise from Jesus that we will never walk alone. If we ask Him, He'll be with us. Well, I hope that that song was a blessing to you. You know, music's very powerful. And if you thought about it, if your home has a lot of turmoil, one place you might check is what kind of music is played in your home. Some scientists have done some tests hooking people up to computers and found that our body responds differently to different kinds of music. Some music excites us, some can actually irritate us, and some music brings peace to us. So you might want to think about what's happening in your home with your music. You know, there have been times in my life when I was going through difficult times that I would turn on Christian music and it would quiet my heart. Truly, God-honoring lyrics can change our lives and bring an awareness of His power and His strength that's available to us. Yes, there is power in the words and music to heal our broken hearts, to quiet our turmoil. It's always my prayer that the music I choose for you will bless and encourage and comfort you. Well, I've been talking about waiting in hope during this program, Psalms of Hope, and while I am normally a patient person, I sometimes struggle like most people. I like to have solutions and I like them now. Waiting. Oh, waiting. There, how many times of our lives have we been forced into a time of waiting? Waiting for things to change, waiting for a miracle of healing or restoration, waiting for a door of opportunity to open, waiting for a relationship to get better, waiting for a

0: true hope. Well, since we may have to wait, how wonderful if we wait with God's grace and patience and learn to hope in His Word. If we learn to wait on the Lord rather than our circumstances, we won't get tired and weary and anxious, but we can keep our hope because it will be in the Lord. Well, dear friends, if this program blesses you, I pray you will become a partner to help us send out this message of hope around the world. We need each and every gift, no matter how small. 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And so long for now. I'll look forward to being with you same time, same place next week. I'm Samantha Landy, and it's my prayer that you will choose to put your hope in God.
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6: 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That's next on today's Creation Moment. 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
7: The hooded Vitulli is an evil-smelling, blue jay-sized bird that is native to New Guinea. They have been known to science since 1827, but they held a secret that only began to be uncovered in 1989. An American graduate student was studying another local bird, the bird of paradise, and unfortunately the hooded patois kept getting caught in his nets. As he released the unwanted patois, they would claw and peck at him. After he released them, he licked the wounds that they had caused. As a result, his mouth began to burn and finally became numb for several hours. This led the graduate student to send the dead hooded patois to the National Institutes of Health for further study. The poison was finally identified as one of the most

0: poisonous substances known. It is hundreds of times more poisonous than strychnine. Most amazing is that there is only one other creature that produces the same poison, the poison dart frog of Central America. Those who believe in evolution maintain that the ability to produce the poison must have evolved twice, but it's not that simple. Not only do both bird and frog, half a world apart, have to have evolved this unlikely ability twice, but they both had to evolve the immunity to their own poison. Ultimately, evolution is a faith. It is a faith that is poisonous to Christianity because it makes death natural rather than the result of Adam's first sin. And without the fact of the first Adam, there is no need for the second Adam, Jesus Christ.
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6: Hi, this is Jim with Covenant Reformed Church in Chico. 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

0: Welcome, Chico. I'm your host, Vince Haney, for this segment of Chico Now. I'm in the studio with Nicole Bateman. She's with Habitat for Humanity. Welcome to the broadcast. It seems like it's been a long time. Did we miss a month?
1: I don't think so, like, but it does feel like it was a long month,
0: this one. Yeah.
1: Must just be the vacations.
0: Vacations. You know,
1: that seems to happen in the summertime, and now we're getting back into it again.
0: Right. So have I seen you since I've been back from the Bahamas?
1: No.
0: We went on a cruise.
1: Oh, that's right. I did last time. Yes.
0: Oh,
1: I remember.
0: Yes.
1: And in the meantime, that's maybe it. I went to Ireland.
0: Oh, yeah. You were talking about you were going.
1: Yes. So we've both been on vacation.
0: That's why it seems.
1: Yeah. So it's been a lot. We're in completely different headspaces to come back to.
0: Right. Well, welcome back from Ireland.
1: Yeah. Thank you.
0: How was it?
1: It was wonderful. We had a wonderful time. It was a whirlwind of activities. And it really, the landscape is exactly what you think it is. Really? Just a beautiful green hills.
0: Yeah, that's what I see now.
1: Yeah, it is beautiful. Yeah, and nice people, and saw a lot of stuff.
0: So you got relatives there, right?
1: We do have ancestries there. Yeah.
0: Oh, okay.
1: Yeah.
0: Okay.
1: We do have some roots.
0: Oh, yeah. We got roots.
1: Uh-huh, we have roots.
0: You didn't
1: there.
0: Like go stay at their house. Though.
1: No.
0: Not that Rudy.
1: Yeah, no.
0: Not that Rudy. Right. We ain't that close. Okay. Okay, that's good to go back to your roots,
1: cool.
0: though.
1: It was cool. It was pretty cool.
0: Okay.
1: Yeah, a lot of good history.
0: Right.
1: Yeah.
0: Well, that's where you really came from, huh?
1: Yeah, exactly. I mean, things are really based on, you know, we saw some ruins that dated 300, like, oh my gosh, is that really true? But compared to the history of the United States, just how old it is over in Europe. You know,
0: so I was going to ask a dumb question. Obviously, Ireland is older.
1: Yes.
0: Right.
1: Exactly.
0: I'm going back to the history of this nation.
1: Yeah, and being overtaken by the Vikings.
0: Right.
1: I mean, all that kind of stuff.
0: A lot of history.
1: Yeah, a lot of history.
0: Oh.
1: Yeah.
0: Ireland.
1: Yeah.
0: Is that where the Irish is from, right? Ireland?
1: Yes.
0: The fighting?
1: Yes.
0: Yeah. Oh, interesting. Yeah. Interesting. Yeah. Very interesting.
1: Yeah.
0: So. Okay. Well, my grandfather was Irish.
1: Okay.
0: A lot of people don't know that.
1: And
0: again, I'm the darkest one in the family.
1: Yeah.
0: Yeah. So anyway, that's another story.
1: That's the thing. You never
0: know. Right.
1: How he comes down.
0: We could be related.
1: We could. Absolutely.
0: Well, anyway, back to the broadcast. Welcome back.
1: Thank
0: so
1: you.
0: So what brings you here besides talking about your vacation?
1: Gosh, you know, lots of great things happen at Habitat right now. The first thing that's happening is actually we're all filled up, but I just want to mention that we are this Friday or Saturday, we are doing a Red Day, which is Remember Everyone Deployed.
0: Ooh-wee.
1: And it's our acknowledgement and of veterans and people who are serving or who have served, and a day of service. So actually, we put it out there, like a month ago, and we got filled up really quickly. We have 10 volunteers that are veterans on this Saturday. And we're going to be working over at our Roseland Court project, and we're building some fencing over there.
0: This Saturday. Oh, okay, good.
1: Yeah. So we're all filled up, but every year we do something with veterans this time of year, and this is what we're doing this year, and we look forward to that partnership and just hearing more how veterans are doing, and then also being able to get that project we're still going to take a while to get that project actually started with the home construction, but the fencing is the next step that we have for that project on Roseland.
0: So what are you guys, fencing off lots? Or?
1: We're fencing off around our perimeter. This is a five-home subdivision, so we're kind of the perimeter of the property.
0: Yes.
1: Yeah. So before we move forward with the City of Chico, we have to do this fencing and then go to the City of Chico for approval. So, yeah.
0: First things first.
1: Yeah, so that's happening. And then the other thing's happening at the end of this month is we are doing a volunteer appreciation event, and it's going to be on September 26th, and it's going to be at Billy Park. And it's a day of fun, of doing we're going to have pizza, we're going to have yard games, we're going to have awards and recognition, and so there'll be plenty of fun. And we're inviting the whole family. And people who have volunteered in the past or people who are interested in volunteering with us, this would be a great opportunity to kind of learn more about what opportunities might be available.
0: Mm-hmm.
1: And this actually is an annual event that we do as well. And we haven't done it, but last year we did at Billy Park. We're doing it again at Billy Park. And that's just a beautiful park up in Paradise. So that will be fun for people to hang out there. And have a little pizza.
0: And that's the 21st, you say?
1: That's the 26th.
0: The 26th.
1: Yeah, it's a Saturday, the 26th, from 11 to 2 up at Billy Park. And we do, you know, just for food-wise, we do ask that people RSVP. And you can go to our website at buttehabitat.org to RSVP. But also, if you just want to show up, that's fine, too. And with the whole family, because there's plenty to do at the park there. There's, you know, there's, you can take a walk, you can go play on the playground, and then we'll also have games there, as well as food and drink.
0: That's good.
1: So that'll be a fun little thing that we're doing.
0: That's non-alcoholic drink.
1: It's non-alcoholic, right, right. It's the middle of the day, right.
0: I'm joking. Right. Okay.
1: And then the other thing is that we are, we're doing a home dedication on October 2nd, which is, everything is coming up so quickly in the fall. It's like, whew, when you got to start racing in the fall. But that's on October 2nd.
0: Speaking of quick, seemed like this segment went real quick. Hey, that's the sound of a commercial break. Vince Haney in the studio with Nicole Bateman with Habitat for Humanity. And we will be right back after the short commercial break.

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1: 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Part of good stewardship is prayerfully stepping forward in courageous faith.
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3: God has abundantly blessed America. 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

0: Welcome back, Chico. Again, I'm your host for this segment, Vince Haney. Still in the studio with Nicole Bateman, Habitat for Humanity. And you were just saying before we were interrupted by that commercial break. I'm saying what?
1: Yeah, the next thing that we're doing is a home dedication.
0: Yes.
1: On October 2nd at 1 o'clock. And it's going to be on our road on Rose Hill. It's 5241 Rose Hill in Paradise.
0: Mm-hmm.
1: And we actually have three houses on that block right there. And we're going to be doing the home dedication for, it's a wall signing. I'm sorry. It's a wall signing. Woo! We're not ready to do the home dedication. It's a wall signing. So all the walls will be are exposed at this point. Mm-hmm. And so people will be able to come and to sign the walls with prayers and well wishes and love. And that's really what that day is about. So for family and friends and the community, for people in the neighborhood or in the community to come out and to welcome them into the neighborhood. Mm-hmm. And we have three houses there. We have two that are one bedrooms and one that's a three bedroom along that neighborhood. And I think before I've mentioned that we've found that there's a need for one bedrooms.
0: Yes.
1: We have some, people who are single or seniors, that need just a one bedroom. So it's really worked out well.
0: And there was already a recipient of a one bedroom. Didn't the gentleman just do a dedication?
1: Yes, we did have a home dedication last month of a campfire survivor that had to move down to Chico after the fire. Mm-hmm. And now he's living up there and he's got his family lives there. He's also got grandchildren that live in Paradise. So it works out perfectly for him.
0: Yes.
1: And he has this nice backyard. So that when the grandchildren come, he'll have places for them to hang out in the backyard and play. And that's the thing about Paradise is a lot of times people do have nice yards because there's so much space around because of the septics. He's looking forward to having his grandchildren there and being able to have, holidays at his house kind of stuff. But these two houses that we're building right now on Rose Hill are for two single women. And then we also have another house that's a three-bedroom, two-bath. That's for a single mom with two children. So that is October 2nd at 1 o'clock. And we invite the community to come out to sign the walls and to have well wishes for the homeowners. So, and then, that's kind of a busy weekend because that's also Johnny Appleseed Day up in Paradise. So we're actually going to have a booth up there. So just if people are out and about, and that's always a fun event to come by and say hi to us. We're having, we're doing shifts with our staff and our volunteers to help us to be a person at the booth. So anyway, if you're interested, you can come by our booth at Johnny Appleseed Days.
0: Right, find out a little more.
1: Yeah, so that'll be fun. So. And then, the other thing that's happening is, with the election coming up in November, there is a proposition that Habitat is supporting, and it really is because it provides affordable homeownership opportunities. It's been a long time. It's called Cal Home Funding.
0: Yes.
1: And that money is not in the budget this year at all, and it's the only funding source that we have to provide to actually construct new houses for low-income families. And this prop is called Prop 1, and it's actually called Veterans and Affordable Housing Bond Act of 2026 is what it's called, and it provides safe housing for veterans, seniors, working families, and it has really strict accountability, and it's not going to increase taxes.
0: So is that new construction or just?
1: It's new construction. Yeah, this funding source is 11.25 billion is being it's being set aside with this bond, but 600 million is being set aside in this part of this for the Cal Home funding, which Habitat use across the state of California. All of the affiliates that are Habitat affiliates use this pot of funding, and it really is the only source of government funding that's specifically for construction, and that's really what's missing. The supply side of it is what's missing. So this project, this funding will provide for 40,000 units to be built.
0: So yes on Prop 1.
1: Prop 1.
0: Prop 1. We can't. Prop it's a no-brainer. One. Yes on one.
1: No, it doesn't raise taxes. It has strict accountability, mm-hmm. and it helps with people that are on fixed incomes, for seniors, for veterans. So it really is, and people that, you know, like nurses and firefighters, people that are working, but they just cannot afford the mortgage payments. So it really is, and we're just so grateful that this money's been set aside, because it's, the housing issue is, I think it's, out of the budget, I think only 1% is being set aside for housing, and housing is the number one issue that people say is hard for them. And so at least this $11.25 billion is being set aside, hopefully be set aside and be voted on by the voters.
0: Yes on way. One.
1: Yeah. Yes.
0: You
1: on
0: got
1: one.
0: My vote. Yes, yes on one. Yeah. That's a good way to segue to a commercial. Yes on one. And we will be right back after this short commercial break. Vince Haney, Chico now.

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0: Welcome back, Chico. Again, I'm your host, Vince Haney, for this segment of Chico Now. Still in the studio with Nicole Bateman, and she says yes on one.
1: Thank you. Yes.
0: Yes. Yes, yes on one. Yeah. Well, welcome back.
1: So the other thing, the other thing that I was thinking about, too, is that we are still accepting lot donations up in mm-hmm. Paradise. And we are looking for lots that will accommodate 3 bedrooms. We do have, we're not going through a homeowner selection process this particular fall, but because we already actually have homeowners that are ready to build with, but we actually don't have enough lots that accommodate them. Mm-hmm. So we're looking for 3 homes lots that accommodate 3-bedroom homes. And in Paradise is really where we're looking.
0: Right.
1: So anybody who's interested, and in the last couple of months, we've had a number of people who have donated their lots, which we sincerely appreciate. It goes a long way. We have some lots that we can actually use, and then we have some lots that we know is not really the right neighborhood for us to build in, but the donor has said it's okay for us to resell them.
0: Yeah.
1: And so, this last one, it was like we were able to, some proceeds like $15,000 from a sale. So it's super helpful to be able to have the choice to either sell them if it's not right for us, or to be able to use it and be able to, put that money back into making sure the houses are affordable.
0: Mm-hmm.
1: So always looking for lot donations. And then the other way that people can get involved is also with your car. If people are looking to donate your car, that's another way that those proceeds come back into Habitat so we can continue building. So any, can be a tractor, it can be a mobile home, it can be a boat, it can be a car, and it doesn't have to be running. You can always just donate that to us. And Habitat has this great service that all of our affiliates across the United States use. And then they come and get the car and do all the work. And then the proceeds come back to Butte County.
0: Sounds like a great program.
1: Yeah. So that one's pretty cool. So, so those are the things that are coming up right now. So I just want to remind people about the volunteer
0: mm-hmm.
1: Event coming up on September 26th. At Billy Park from 11 to 2.
0: Mm-hmm.
1: That would be nice to hear, from the volunteers that have been volunteering with us, but also people who are interested in volunteering. It would be cool to come out for that and invite the whole family. We'll have pizza and beverages, non-alcoholic beverages.
0: Right, right.
1: and the park is beautiful. The Billy Park is just beautiful. So it would be great to see people and to enjoy other people's company, like-minded people. That are want to build, get affordable homes built in the community. So, that's coming up on September 26th, and then right after that is the home dedication, the wall signing.
0: Right.
1: I keep doing the wall signing. So coming out on October 2nd for one of our houses on Rose Hill, and that will be for a 1-bedroom house that we're going to be doing the wall signing, so people can come out and offer prayers, best wishes on the walls, and just send their love and welcoming the people to the neighborhood. So that's October 2nd. And then yes on Prop 1.
0: Yes on Prop 1.
1: But make sure you do your homework.
0: Yes.
1: Make sure you do your homework. But it is really the pot of money that's going to help us, help the state of California to deal with the issue of affordable home ownership and affordable housing in our communities.
0: Mm-hmm.
1: We really do need that pot of money. And as only 1% is being set aside for housing, and it really should probably be more, but at least this is a good start.
0: Yes.
1: And part of it is that Cal Home funding that we use, so it's $600 million being set aside for projects that we actually, our affiliate uses, Habitat in our area uses to build houses in Paradise. Which has been super helpful. We're using a first-time home buyer program through this Cal Home program, which it helps us to put different loans together so that people can afford these houses. So do your homework, but make sure you get out there and vote in November.
0: Now we can find all that. You guys have a Facebook page?
1: We do have a Facebook page. Yeah.
0: We can find all this information on your Facebook page.
1: Yes.
0: On your website.
1: Yeah.
0: So just be mindful to frequent Habitat's website and or Facebook page for just to stay updated and just to refresh yourself on what's happening.
1: Right. At buttehabitat.org.
0: Mm-hmm.
1: Yeah. So we try our best to stay in touch with people through our social media mm-hmm. and then through our website as well, for
0: mm-hmm.
1: sure. So, Yeah, and then this Saturday we're doing the Red Day
0: Red Bay, at Roseland Court in Chico.
1: This was in Chico. It's all full, but we do want to acknowledge the veterans who have served or have served in the past or serving right now, and just as a way for to build camaraderie with fellow veterans and the community, and helping out those families, those five families who are getting ready to start their houses probably sometime in spring. Mm-hmm. So
0: it's been a long time coming. Roseland Court.
1: It has, but we're looking forward to that one.
0: It's going
1: to
0: be the best one.
1: It's going to be the best, right?
0: Named after Jimmy Carter's wife.
1: Exactly.
0: Yeah, so that's going to be a great thing. Great thing. So anyway, thanks for coming by. I know we're about to wrap it up now. Thanks for always coming in and encouraging us to be a part of the solution. So thank you. Thank you, Nicole Braden. Hey, that's going to do it for this segment. Chico Now, join us tomorrow with our host will be Chet Rutledge. Again, Vince signing out for Chico Now.

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0: 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Keeps my stress down.
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11: With SRN News, I'm Bob Agnew in Washington. The Federal Reserve has raised its benchmark interest rate today for the first time since 2023, part of an effort to quell stubbornly high inflation that's likely to kick off a little bit of debate at the White House. President Trump has been demanding that interest rates should come down, something he said would bolster the U.S. economy and make American companies more competitive overseas. Affordability has taken on a leading role in the debate right now. Consumers may be unhappy about those higher prices at the pump and elsewhere, but they're still spending freely, according to the latest government report. And we get the details from correspondent Bernie Bennett.
12: Retail sales rose a better than expected 1.2% last month after recording a revised 0.5% dip in July, according to Commerce Department data just released. Economists were anticipating a 0.7% gain for the month, according to FactSet. The decline in July was noticeable because there had been few signs of fatigue from U.S. consumers. Americans spent heavily during the World Cup and Amazon Prime Day sales this summer. That followed solid retail sales in April and May as Americans dipped into their government tax refunds. Bernie Bennett reporting.
11: President Trump's Surgeon General selection, Nicole Safier, delivered a strong endorsement of childhood vaccines during her testimony before the Senate Health Committee in this exchange with Chairman Bill Cassidy.
13: Is the MMR vaccine extremely lethal, as the president said?
14: Chairman Cassidy, I cannot speak to what the president has
13: if
14: said.
13: You cannot say,
14: as a physician, I can tell you that I do not believe the MMR vaccine to be lethal. I believe the MMR vaccine is our greatest tool for combating measles.
13: That's great. That's great music. And does it cause autism?
14: I do not believe childhood vaccines cause autism.
11: Slow going on Wall Street near the close. The Dow Jones Industrial Average right now down more than 700 points. The NASDAQ down by about 55. This is SRN News.
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17: With the Wall Street Business Report, I'm Rich Thomason. There's word that retail sales rose a better than expected 1.2% last month. Stepped up spending comes after shoppers pulled back the previous month, with spending falling 0.5% in July. We'll be hearing from the Federal Reserve later today. Economists expect the central bank to announce its hiking interest rates for the first time in more than 3 years in a bid to rein in inflation, which is running above the Fed's 2% target. President Trump wants the Fed to lower rates to boost the economy. Small business owners in the U.S. and Canada say a trade war between their countries is harming sales, while they are also dealing with rising expenses from the higher cost of fuel. The conflict between the neighbors affects only 5% of total exports and imports, but it's having a big impact on small businesses that depend on cross-border sales. For the Wall Street Business Report, I'm Rich Thomason.
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2: 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Okay, time for some honest talk to you men. When you need to change your spark plugs, you don't do that with your bare hands. Use a socket wrench. When you need to fix a leaky toilet, you won't get that pipe loose with your bare hands. You know that jobs need the right tools. So what about your relationship with your wife and kids? Are you trying to handle that with your bare hands? You have enough sense to use tools for physical jobs, but when it comes to things of the heart, we men sort of wing it. Well, it's time to start using some tools in your relationship, just like you would anything else that's important to you. Tool number one, fact-finding. When your wife talks, first listen. Let her know that you heard what she's saying. Don't think she's heading for you to fix something. Tool number two, ask for help. Hey, if you're in over your head in your garage, you might grab one of your neighbors to help out. But when it comes to needing help in a relationship, men are very reluctant to ask for help from a pastor or a counselor or even a friend. 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

0: My question today is on penal substitutionary atonement. I'm a non-Calvinist in a Calvinist church, and that is never mentioned, but I directly, specifically asked our pastor about that. Do we believe that? I don't know if I believe it or not, but he does. Anyway, I just wanted to see what your thoughts are on penal substitutionary atonement. Thank you.
1: Okay, Tom, thank you for your question. Well, I don't have any problem with penal substitutionary atonement, but the thing is there's other views of the atonement, too. And there's at least five different views of the atonement. There could be more. And these all have been held by Christian theologians throughout history. And the reason there's so many is because the Bible seems to support that many. In other words, there's something called the Christus Victor view, which is very popular today and which many in the early church held, which is different than penal substitution. There's something called the public justice view. There's something called the ransom view. And, you know, there's some other ones out there, too, the moral influence view and such. These are different views of the atonement. And, you know, people seem like they want to always pick one of them and say, okay, this one's the right one. And then they have to find ways to discredit the other ones. I don't know why we'd have to pick just one of them. I think what God accomplished in Christ's death, in the atonement, is multifaceted. I think he accomplished a great deal. And I don't know that we have any one analogy in our experience that would fully give us the whole picture. And so that's why I think the Bible uses a whole bunch of different analogies and tells us different aspects of what Jesus accomplished. I think they're all true. Now, some people have trouble with the public justice one, of the penal substitution one, because it teaches that we were sinners and therefore deserved a penalty, a punishment. Jesus was not a sinner, and he took our sins on himself and took our punishment instead of us, so that we can now, by our, you know, faith in him, be forgiven, because we sinned, but he suffered. Now, people have trouble with that for various reasons. Some would say, how can someone who's innocent actually justly suffer for people who are not innocent? I mean, it might be a nice gesture to offer to do that, but how is that really just? How does an innocent person suffering for crimes he didn't commit, how's that aligned with justice? That's one of the objections they'll raise. Another is, why would God require punishment if he wants to forgive us anyway? If God wants to forgive people, why doesn't he just forgive them? Why do you have to sacrifice Christ or anyone else? Why'd there have to be a payment made, you know? And those are some of the questions people ask. Well, you know, those are interesting questions to explore, but even if they seem unanswerable, or maybe they're even offered rhetorically, it seems to me that you can't get away from the fact that the Bible says that he himself bore our sin in his own body on the tree, that we being dead to sin might live unto righteousness in 1 Peter chapter 2. I think that's verse 24. We know Isaiah 53 verse 6 says, all we like sheep have gone astray. We've turned everyone to his own way, and the Lord laid on him, meaning the Messiah, the iniquity of us all. This seems to be the meaning of the ritualistic sacrifices of the Old Testament, that the animal, which was an innocent victim, received symbolically by transfer the sins of the sinner, and then became took the penalty and was killed. Because the wages of sin is death, God set up a ritual where people could go to the priest with a lamb or a bull, and they could lay their hands on it and confess the sins. Symbolically, the sins were now on the animal, even though it had committed no crime, and then the animal was killed in its place. That's a substitutionary penalty, penal substitution. Now, to my mind, I just have a hard time getting away from that, nor do I feel like I need to get away from it, that there would be some aspects of the atonement that we don't have any perfect analogy for in the natural world. It is, to me, not surprising. I mean, to say, for example, why would it be just for Jesus to suffer on our behalf? Well, maybe we're making that too much like a courtroom situation. Obviously, if I committed a crime and someone else stepped up and said, here, kill me instead of him, that would be a nice gesture, but it wouldn't be justice because I'm the one who deserves to die and he doesn't. So that wouldn't actually be justice. On the other hand, the Bible does suggest that God did something with Christ that's unique. And what God can do doesn't have to really parallel exactly anything that we can do or can't do. That Jesus somehow stood in the place of sinful man. That God allowed that. And he took the penalties for the sins of the world. It's kind of hard to avoid the fact that the Bible says that in several places. It's not the only thing that the Bible says about the atonement, but it's one of the things it does say. So my position is I got no serious problem with penal substitution. I don't think it's the only thing we know about the atonement. I think the other views all have merit too, because the Bible does support, for example, Christus Victor view, which is the idea that when Jesus died, he conquered Satan. Well, the Bible says that quite plainly in Hebrews chapter 2 and verse 14, or in Colossians 2 and verse 15, you know, there's very plainly that he crushed or he disarmed or he destroyed the devil and the principalities and powers through the cross. Okay, so that's true. But that doesn't mean the other views aren't true also. You know, the ransom view, you know, that Jesus said he gave his life a ransom for many. That's a little bit different. Paying a ransom for someone to set them free is a little bit different than dying in their place, but it's, you know, it's got its aspects of parallel with the atonement. And there's more. You know, the public justice view, I never did quite understand that, but the moral influence view is that, you know, Jesus set an example by his obedient death that we should be, you know, like him. Well, yeah, the Bible says that too. The Bible says we should imitate him, and he's the perfect example. So, I mean, you know, many Christians are raised with the penal substitution view, and then they learn there are other views which they find more attractive. And so they'll buy these other views, and doing so, they think they have to reject the public, penal substitution view. I don't reject the penal substitution view, but I don't deny the other views either. To me, it's very artificial to say which of these five or six views actually, you know, is true. Why not say all the above? That's at least the way I look at it. I read the different views. I see there's scripture on the side of all of them. All right?
0: All right. Thank you. My pastor will be excited to know that he agrees with you, who I've been promoting very profusely. So thank you very much.
1: All right. I don't know very many Calvinist pastors who would rejoice to agree with me, but that's great.
0: We're working on him.
1: The more we can find to agree on, the better. All right. God bless
0: you, sir. Thank you.
1: Thank you. Bye-bye. Bye now. Okay. Let's talk to Fred from Alameda, California. Hi, Fred. Welcome to The Narrow Path.
2: Yes. I have a Christian friend, you know, in terms of God's judgment or facing the white throne judgment, he was saying that it depends on how much light that you've received. And the more light you're given, the more you're responsible. And then J. Vernon McGee and Billy Graham were talking about, they agreed that there's something called the age of accountability, and it's either 15 or 18. And the idea is if you die before that age, then you're automatically going to heaven. And then there's some people will say, well, once you receive the gospel, then you're responsible to be accountable to God. So I just wanted to ask you, which of these views do you support?
1: Okay, well, first of all, there is an age of accountability. Now, there are people who don't believe that. In fact, Calvinists would normally be among those that don't believe that. Now, I'm not saying that there are no Calvinists who believe that, but I think it goes against Calvinism and the people I know who have who have ridiculed this idea of an age of accountability have been happen to be Calvinist people. And I can see why they might, because they believe in total depravity. And what they believe is that everybody is lost unless they are elect. And if you are elect, you are elect before you were born. And therefore, if you're one of the elect, once you're born, you know, there's no way you're not going to be saved, no matter what age you die. Whereas if you're not elect, there's no way you're going to be saved, no matter what age you die. In other words, it's not like you're okay until you reach a certain age, and then maybe it's decided whether you're going to be saved or not. Now, I'm not a Calvinist, so I have no problem with the age of accountability. It's a good thing, too, because the Bible teaches it. In Isaiah chapter 7 and verse 16, it talks about a child being born, and it says, before he shall know to choose the good and to refuse the evil, the land which you dread shall be abandoned by both its kings. It's talking about a geopolitical event that's going to happen within a few years, less than 3 years, actually. And he says there's going to be a child born, and before that child knows to refuse the good and choose the evil, these kings will be gone. Now, in other words, we don't know what age that is. It turns out that those kings were gone within about 3 years of the prophecy. But some people think, I think the Jews probably would think the age of accountability would be, say, 13, because that's when they bar mitzvah a young boy. And it's considered that prior to bar mitzvah, he's kind of, his covenant status with God is based on his relationship with his parents. Whereas after bar mitzvah, he's kind of becomes a son of the law, son of the covenant, and he's kind of responsible for his own actions. And that would be kind of like an age of accountability. Christians don't generally bar mitzvah, but some might agree that age 12 or 13 could be a reasonable age. Some would put it much earlier. Some would put it later, perhaps. Not many, probably. But the truth is, we don't know what age that is, but God does, and God knows each person. I assume, since people are not developmentally equal as they're growing and their minds are forming and so forth as little children, I would assume not everyone reaches that age on the same calendar date of their life. I think God is just assessing how much do they know, how much don't they know. Now, you talked about a friend who said God will judge you by how much light you had. That's kind of what we're talking about here. How much does the child know is kind of like, how much light does he have? We will be held accountable for the light we have. Jesus made that, I think, pretty clear when he said in Luke 12, verses 47 and 48, that servant who knew his master's will and did not prepare himself or do according to his will shall be beaten with many stripes. But he who did not know, yet committed things worthy of stripes, shall be beaten with few stripes. For everyone to whom much is given, from him much will be required. And to whom much has been committed, of him they will ask the more. Now, he's saying that in the context of knowing the will of God or not knowing the will of God, some have been given more and some less. Those who have given plenty of knowledge of what God's will is, if they don't do it, they're more culpable and deserve stricter punishment. Those who really don't know very much about the master's will and do wrong things, well, there may be punishment for them, but it'll be lighter, because God's going to hold people more accountable for the more they know. Now, in my opinion, a child, before he reaches the age of accountability, doesn't know much of anything, not anything that would make him culpable, before God. But at the age of accountability, that's by definition, is when he becomes accountable for his own actions. Now, even after that point, people who are old enough to know right from wrong don't all have equal amounts of understanding or equal amounts of light. I was raised in a Christian home. I was taught the Bible from my childhood. I have had a lot of light, and I lived in America where I have Bibles and I have lots of teachers and things like that. I had a lot of advantages, and therefore I'm very responsible before God. And when I stand before God, I can't plead ignorant much. Obviously, I'm ignorant of some things, but I've been given much in that particular area, and I'm going to be held to a higher standard of accountability for it, reasonably. Some people, even as adults, they know very little. They've never heard the gospel. Some have never heard of the Bible. Some have never heard of the God of Christianity. They've never heard of Jesus. Now, how's God going to judge them? Well, I don't know exactly, but I know that he takes that into consideration. Now, some people think, well, God's default attitude towards sinners is he's pretty angry and hates them. But if, you know, if we can give them enough light, and if they understand it well enough to respond and get saved, then they've just barely escaped by the skin of their teeth the wrath of God. Now, the Bible teaches that God's default towards sinners is love. He loves sinners. He so loved the world that he gave his only begotten Son. Greater love has no one than that, than to die for someone else. And God sent Jesus to die for the whole world. And the whole world were sinners. God loves sinners. Jesus scandalized and offended the Pharisees because they called him a friend of sinners. And they had good reason to call him that. He's the best friend sinners ever had. A physician who comes to a sick person with the cure is the best friend that sick person has. And Jesus said he is like a doctor. Doctors aren't angry at their patients. They want to help them. And Jesus and the Father are the sinner's best possible friends. But also, because God is a just judge, you know, if the sinner doesn't receive, you know, the mercy that God supplies, there are consequences. Not because God is enraged, but because a person's already on a path to destruction. And if they don't turn to Christ, they'll stay on that path to destruction until they end up destroyed. So, you know, your friend who said God will judge by how much light we have, there is truth in that. Exactly what that looks like, I don't know, but God does. When he addresses every person, he knows exactly how much he gave them in terms of information and light. He knows exactly what they should have been able to do with that. And he knows exactly how responsible they should be held for it. Beyond that, I can't really give any more, I don't really have any more details. So we'll just have to live with that, or else find someone who knows more than me about it. All right. Thank you for your call. Let's talk to Alonzo in San Diego, California. Alonzo, welcome.
3: Hey, welcome. Thank you. How you doing, Steve? I have a question in regards to voting. As Christians, and it's just as Christians, do you think that we should be indulging in voting such as, I mean, it's my opinion, voting for somebody like Trump, who I believe isn't a follower of Christ? Do you think that's something as Christians we should be indulging in, or should we separate ourselves from that?
1: Well, Trump is definitely a very imperfect person, and I don't have any convictions about him being a Christian or not. In the next election, he's not going to be one of the people running, but we still might not have any devoted Christians running. Hopefully we will, but we don't very often. Very seldom do we have a choice between two people where one at least is a very devoted Christian. When people vote, they're deciding on what persons will choose the governing policies for a secular nation. America is a secular nation. Not all people in history, not all Christians have had the opportunity to make choices like that. Most Christians in history have lived under kings and emperors and things like that and didn't have any choice in who's going to make the policies. And many times because of that, the Christians were fed to lions or burned at the stake or otherwise persecuted. Now, God has given this. I was just talking to the previous caller, to whom much is given of them, much is expected back. I think we've been given opportunities that very few Christians throughout history had, and that is to make some decisions about what kind of policies our whole nation is going to live under. Now, our nation means people. And God loves people, and we should too. And, you know, if someone's going to make policies, going to take away people's rights, take away their money, put people in prison for having thoughts that are unauthorized by the government. I mean, that's what many governments do. That's what governments have done throughout history. This government has not, for the most part, done that. But there are people who would like for this government to do that. So, I mean, in a sense, if we vote, we're not voting for a pastor of the church. We're voting for the policies that we and our children, our grandchildren, and our neighbors are going to live under. Now, loving your neighbor as you love yourself means you do unto others what you would want done to you. I don't know how you feel about it, but I'm awfully glad that generations before mine made the kinds of laws that have caused me to grow up in a free country, and you know, where I was not starving to death, where I've got access to good medical care if I can afford it, and so forth, where there are laws that protect my rights. I like that. I mean, I don't deserve it, and many Christians never have had those privileges, and the next generations might not either, depending how we vote. But the thing is, if I love my neighbors, I love myself, and I'm glad that I have received such freedoms, then I want my neighbors to have those freedoms too. Now, for me to vote, some people say we shouldn't vote because we're citizens of another country. Yeah, we are. We're citizens of heaven, but we live on earth and we're here to do good to our neighbor. That's what the whole story of the Good Samaritan was about. You know, the Good Samaritan found some guy who was badly treated and he did what he could to alleviate him and give him a better, you know, outcome. And we should have that toward our neighbors too, our fellow citizens. We should hope that, you know, whatever we do will enhance a better outcome for them than, let's just say, something we might otherwise do, which ruins their lives. I think if we vote for people who are going to do very bad and unjust policies, then we're doing a bad thing. If we vote for people who are going to make policies that are going to enhance freedoms, I mean, let's just take the right to life that babies in the womb have. I mean, we have, and I'm not a member of any political party. I'm not a Democrat or a Republican. I'm not a party person. I'm an independent. But let's just say we know there's one party that believes that people should be able to abort their babies, kill their babies, their living babies, kill them. Murder them right up to the time they're born and any time before that in the womb. Now, that's murder. That's the shedding of innocent blood. The Bible says a land will be cursed if they shed innocent blood, and that a land cannot be atoned for that sheds innocent blood except by the death of the one who sheds it. That's what the Bible says. Now, we might say, well, we're not going to kill the people who do the abortions. Fine, we're not going to kill them, but that doesn't mean we can approve of them. You know, we have to realize these are babies that are being murdered. Now, the Republican Party hasn't been much better at getting rid of abortion than the Democratic Party has, but the Democratic Party is officially for it, and many in the Republican Party are not. And so since over 1 million babies a year are usually killed this way, if one vote or voting for one candidate who wins can either say 1 million babies a year are going to be slaughtered, hacked to pieces in their mother's wombs, painfully, bloodily, or a different candidate, they won't. To me, I don't see how a Christian cannot feel that that's there's some duty there. Now, of course, if one candidate will end abortions but will get us into other kinds of immoral behaviors, then it's more difficult. And sometimes there may be a case where we can't vote for anyone. But if we don't vote for someone, it's not because they're not a Christian. It's because the person we need to vote for is the one who's going to make policies that preserve the rights of our fellow citizens because we love our neighbor. And if we don't love our neighbor, we don't care what the policies are or what happens to our fellow citizens. But if we do, we're gonna want to help people. And voting is something we can do. Not everyone can. Some Christians in other countries don't get the chance to vote. We do, and therefore I consider it to be a responsibility. It doesn't mean we promote Christianity through politics. I don't believe in that. For example, I don't believe that any politician should make it mandatory to go to church on Sunday, for example. That's something, you know, your relationship with God, frankly, is something between you and God. The government doesn't have any right to tell you what you do in that. But, you know, we're not talking about legislating Christianity. We're talking about legislating freedom and security for innocent people, like babies in the womb, or frankly, like people who are regularly being killed in the streets in Chicago, or people who are being murdered by persons who have come unvetted in this country, and they were murderers before they came into the country, and they prove themselves to be unchanged when they get here. Those kinds of things are concerns to God and to any Christian, it would seem to me. And if someone says, well, it's not a concern to me, well, okay, That's between you and God. We've been given opportunities. We'll answer to God for how we use those opportunities. If we didn't do anything, fine. We buried our talent in the ground, and we'll see how that works out at the judgment day. Anyway, brother, I appreciate your call. I wish I could talk to the others who've called, but I don't have time. We're out of time. But we do have tomorrow, if the Lord tarries, and you can call back then. I hope you will. 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
1: Welcome again to Your Home Today. I'm Buzz Beattie with Keller Williams Realty, working as a realtor under a CalDRE salesperson's license. Number is 0147-3323. As always, it's great to have Michael Humes on the line, ready to bring us our midweek mortgage market report. First, as we normally do, let's take a quick look at the goings-on Wall Street, and there were some significant goings-on. I'm reading the headlines from CNBC Business News, which tells us that the Dow Jones Industrial Average dropped 600 points today as the Fed rate hike and Warsh's inflation talk unnerved investors. Going to scroll down here a little bit to the third paragraph, which says, in a unanimous decision, the Fed raised the overnight funds rate by a quarter of a point, bringing the target range to between 3.75% to 4%. And that marked the first rate hike from the central bank since July 2023. The central bank also signaled another hike could come again this year. And since we don't have too much this year left, that could come sooner rather than later, I guess. But we're going to let Michael talk more about that in just a minute. Turning to the actual numbers, the Dow Jones Industrial Average was hit the most significantly. We were down, as I mentioned, 631 points to 51,462. The NASDAQ really was only down 3. That's kind of surprising, at 25,978. And the S&P 500, not that big of a hit. There was a little bit of recovery after the initial shock of that Fed hike, and the S&P 500 ended down about 34 points to 7552. Gold was down just about $27 an ounce, and oil came down $3.72 a barrel, but still above
10: 100 at 102.11. Turning to the yield on the 10-year note, that yield moved up. Let me see. I turn a page here. Moved up just about, thought I had this written down better, only about 2 basis points today to almost 5.03%. But last week, we're at 4.85. So say that's a little bit of a significant gain since last week. And Michael, I'll turn the rest of it over to you.
11: Well, I was out feeling pretty good.
10: Why would you like a rate hike? Isn't that going to be scaring a lot of people that are trying to, you know, get a loan? That's what the news is probably going to say.
11: That's exactly what they said. So, well, let me get my disclosures out because last time I didn't. I'm Michael Farron Humes. My NMLS license is 230273. DRE license 0125-0862. 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We're also an equal housing opportunity, and rates are subject to change without notice. So, no, I wanted them to raise the rate. Inflation is the number one enemy of bonds, and mortgage-backed securities are basically just another bond that is for sale that was out there. So this morning, the graphs come on out. I think when we opened up at 5 a.m. this morning, we were up about 25 basis points on the 5.5% coupon. Things were looking bright. I think we already knew we were going to get at least a quarter point bump up in the overnight rate. That's all it affects, overnight rate, prime rate. You know, if you have a HELOC, it went up a little bit. So as time went on, at 11 o'clock, 11.05, basically is when everything was, the wires hit. We're going to raise it up a quarter percent. We went from being up 25, 28 basis points to up 48. The funny thing is, the graph in the morning was only set up to go up to 40. So I'm looking at the numbers saying, no, that's not going to change. After the announcement was made, things were looking better. We had interest rates change for the better because we went from 25 to 40, about 46, 47 basis points up. Up means lower yields, better rates for me and you. And then the chairman started talking. And I just happened to go home a little early and was listening to some of it. And everything was going fine. We were up at one point about 52 basis points, again, off the chart. And then he started mentioning stuff about inflation, where he probably should have just ended it right then and there. But he said that, yes, we will probably raise rates again, at least one more time for the end of the year. Don't telegraph that. Just say we're going to be going up against, headwinds with inflation, and we need to bring that on down. And then he started to even dig himself into a bigger hole. So by the time I left to go back to work, which, was only about a 20-minute period between it was time it was announced when I was at home and the time that I got back in the office, we dropped and we're actually negative 3 basis points right now. We had 2 price changes for the worse from some of my lenders in that 20 minutes of time after they improved when the initial stuff came on out. So currently we're sitting at down 8 basis points now on the 5.5% coupon. So rates are a little higher than what they were from last week. Well, quite a bit. 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
12: 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First off, there's no underwriting fee, so we throw that out of the mix. 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That still gives me an APR of 6.313. And last but not least, USDA loans, $445,000 purchase price, $449,450 loan amount, 30-year term, oh, with a 720 score or better, 30-year term at 6.25%, 1.25% origination, or 55, 6250. But this has the largest credit of all the loans I'm working with right now, $4,890.02. That still equals an APR of 6.653. So we are slightly above where we were last week. I'm hoping that people will put this into perspective that, you know, it's a good thing that we're fighting inflation. What happened, you know, what, 4 years ago, we had our Federal Reserve actually cut rates right before the midterm elections, and rates went higher. They went a lot higher because we had inflation. There was no rhyme or reason besides they wanted to keep that administration in power. Of course, it didn't work out that well, but, you know, that's where we're at today. Hopefully, we'll start seeing rates start settled back in again.
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10: Welcome back to the second portion of our Wednesday home show, and thanks again to Michael Humes over at Network Mortgage in Chico for bringing us our midweek mortgage market report. 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And Michael also enjoys taking calls from listeners. So if you have specific situational questions, you can reach him at Network Mortgage in Chico. And the number to call is 530-624-7942. In just a little bit, we'll be going over some of our new listings. I do want to let you know in advance, we only have 6. So that's unusual. I'm looking back at last week, and we actually had, I believe, somewhere in the teens. For some reason, I don't have that written down. Looking back to August 26th, that's when we had, I think, the highest number of new listings in 1 week. That was 17. In the first week of September, we only had 8. And I do believe we had a much higher number, but I didn't write that down for last week. But I am very surprised that in the past week, we only have 6 new active listings, and our inventory is down a little bit. We're at 182 single-family homes last week. I do have that number written down, and it was 191. So we do have a little lower inventory than last week. Last week being our short-term peak at 191, we're actually back down to where we were a couple weeks ago. Well, in the 180s is not too bad, a lot better than we have been a few months ago. Hopefully that inventory will not shrink any further and will at least hold or continue to build from this current level. Turning to the three statistics that we normally take a look at, of course, that which is of most interest is the median average sales price of home. However, this is just updated on a monthly basis. So this will be reviewed from last week, and we won't have the new number for September in until we get into the month of October. But looking back at August, our median average sales price was $502,000. Now, I do mention that this number seems to be revised somewhat on a week-to-week basis, and I did check to see where it was last week, and I actually reported that it was at $505,000, but this week it's showing the median average sales price for August at $502,000, so they continue to revise that number, and I'm not quite sure why that is happening. It makes me want to give a call to our MLS department that does track these statistics. Maybe it's not that important, but it is curious. Anyway, we're showing for the month of August now our median average sales price at $502,000. In July, we're at $515,000, and that was the highest number that we've been since April of this year, which was $522,000. Our all-time high was way back in March of 2025, and that was $536,500, and that number has not yet been surpassed. As I mentioned, our most recent high this year was in April, and that was $522,000. We often slip below $500,000. This has been occurring for the last several years, so I don't know. It may feel like our prices in Chico have been increasing, but looking at this number, we're looking at prices being fairly steady, obviously fluctuating somewhat, but not really increasing, at least very much. Another thing that I like to look at, since this number is only updated on a monthly basis, and that is the price per square foot of the new listings that come in on a week-to-week basis. We'll be doing that in just a moment. The other statistics that we normally look at are our days on market that it's taken on average for a home once it's listed to receive an accepted offer and go into escrow. And this number is only updated on a monthly basis as well. And currently for August, it's 10 days. And that is a lower number than we saw earlier this year. In January, we were way up at 30. So pretty good number right now for the month of August, and we'll have that new number for the current month of September in as soon as we get into the month of October. Our third statistic that we normally look at is the number of sales that are taking place, and this number is actually updated on a daily basis, actually on a sale-by-sale basis. So currently for September, we have 26 sales. We're right just past, I guess, the halfway mark for September, given that this is being recorded on September 16th. If you're listening to a replay on Friday, this is always recorded on Wednesday. So we have 26 total sales so far. Last month we had 61. It looks like there's a chance we'll get up there again, at least to the low 60s. And July we had 79, however, and June was the strongest month that we have seen in the past 4 years, and that was 93 total sales. So it's been a pretty good year so far as number of transactions taking place, and September again is down a little bit from where we were in the first part of the summer, but so far a total of 26 sales. Okay, with those three statistics covered, now we're getting back to our new listings. As I mentioned, we only have six. That's a very low number. And I believe last week we were up in the teens. Several weeks ago, looking back to August 26th, we had 17. I think that was our strongest number. We had quite a few weeks looking back into July, where we had 13, 12, 13, 12. Then we had that number of 17. Last week, we only had 8. And surprisingly, we had 2 less than that in this past week. So won't be too hard for us to cover most of these listings. And we will get to that in just a moment. I do mention every time that I like to look at the price per square foot of these new listings, because our median average sales price, since it's only updated on a monthly basis, checking our week over week price per square foot gives us a little bit of an idea of price trend on a weekly basis. And for the longest time, we've been running pretty close to a 50-50 ratio of homes priced either above or below $300 a square foot. However, more recently, we've actually seen a few more homes being priced above $300 a square foot. And quite a few times, we see one or two homes even priced above $400 a square foot. Looking at these six new listings, there are none that are priced above $400 a square foot. And we do have that 50-50 ratio this week, showing 3 of our new listings priced below $300 a square foot and 3 above $300 a square foot. Also, doing a little quick overview of the 6 new listings, this is a little bit unusual. We only have 3 homes priced in the 400s and 3 homes priced in the 500s, nothing below 449, nothing above 584. All right, getting to our first listing. This would be our lowest price listing, but we're right in the mid fours. This one is on Levi, and it is, I believe that's Levi Place, and it is over near what used to be called Wildwood Park, and the address is 2771 Levi. It is a 3-bed, 2-bath home. It's square footage is 1234. The listing price is $449. It's priced above $300 a square foot at just below $364. The lot size is 1/10 of an acre, and the home is 1 level with a 2-car attached garage. And Kimberly Jacoby of Century 21 Select Real Estate is the listing agent. Kimberly says this home is tucked away in Northeast Chico's sought after Wildwood subdivision. It was built in 2015. It's a single owner home in an unbeatable location. She says positioned just moments from the trails and open fields of Upper Bidwell Park, and a lot of other opportunities for this location as well. There's a nice large primary bedroom located separate from the 2 guest bedrooms. I want to get back to the kitchen. She says the home has a nice open floor plan and is anchored by a gas fireplace. In the kitchen, there's a great kitchen island, making this home the perfect entertainer's delight. Overall, nice split floor plan. Here's the address, so you can look at the details and see the photos. It is 2771 Levi. Sima Saburi of Porchlight Real Estate has our next listing. It's also at $449,000. It's a 3-bed, 2-bath home. And this location is just a little east of Bruce Road. And it's on Remington. It's a 3-bed, 2-bath. Square footage is almost 1,400 square feet. Price per square foot, about $327. The lot size, 0.11. This is a 1-level home, 2-car attached garage. Sima says, welcome home to this charming move-in ready home. It's over 1,300 square feet. Has a nice inviting open floor plan. I always like to go to the kitchen. She says the kitchen has been updated and impresses with granite transformation countertops. I'm going to try to get in most of our new listings here since we only have a few. So this is a real nice home to take a look at. The address, so you can see the additional details and photos, is 154 Remington. Casey Smythe of Next Home North Valley Realty has our next listing. It's on Manzanita Avenue, real close to Fifth Avenue. This listing is a three-bed, two-and-a-half-bath home at 485,000. Square footage is a little over 1,800 square feet, and this one's priced way below $300 a square foot at just below $266. A really nice, large lot of over 3/10 of an acre. And Casey says this home has been nicely refreshed. It's on a corner lot, new roof, I believe new heating and air conditioning system. It has RV parking, an oversized garage, and a shop. Let me look through the nice description that Casey has here. There's been a lot of nice touches added to this home, newly refreshed low maintenance landscaping, and let me see, nice mature trees also, nice bright interior. Getting to the kitchen, it's full of character and beautifully painted blue cabinetry. I'm going to let you read all the additional details. Casey has a nice large description of this property. Again, it's on Manzanita Avenue. The number is 956. Again, this listing is 485,000. And once again, 956 Manzanita Avenue. And Casey Smythe of Next Home North Valley Realty has another listing for us to take a look at. He has, again, a really nice, long, detailed description. This is a relatively new home built in 2023. It's south. If you're going up Highway 32, make a right on Yosemite Drive. And it's, I'm not sure how to pronounce this street, T-H-Y-M-E. Thyme or maybe Time Place. The address is 3084, and it is Time Place, if that's the correct pronunciation. Again, T-H-Y-M-E. This listing at 509,000. It's a four-bed, two-and-a-half-bath home. It's just over 1,800 square feet. As I mentioned, it's priced well below $300 a square foot at about 281. The lot size is 1/10 of an acre. This home is two level, and Casey says it's turnkey with owned solar. And I'm going to let you read the additional details, look at all the photos. Again, type in 3084 Time or Thyme Place. Wish I could get that pronunciation correct, but it's the best I can do. And it's a good listing to take a look at. Candace Rickson of Remax Home Investment has the last listing that we'll have time for. This is our highest price listing, and it's only at $584,900. It is a three-bed, two-bath home, and this is located off the Esplanade on Yellowstone. The square footage is getting pretty close to 2,000 square feet, and it's priced just under $300 a square foot at $299. Nice size lot of 2/10 of an acre. The home is one level with a 2.5 car sized garage. And as Candace begins her description of this nice home, she says, make your home in the desirable neighborhood of Amber Grove, community that feels like a step back in time with wide streets, sidewalks, a neighborhood park, and friendly neighbors already with a warm hello. This beautiful corner lot home offers a welcoming setting with a charming front porch and spacious covered back patio. 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

Here's one for the men. If you plan on having children in the near future, you might want to look at how the food you eat impacts your fertility. I'm Dr. Catherine Albrecht, back after this

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1: If you're a guy and you like to chow down on junk food like fast food burgers, instant ramen, chips, candy, and soda, you could be lowering your chances of conceiving. 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
9: Rebel Religion in the News. All right, good morning, everybody. Welcome to Rebel Religion in the News, where we discuss current news and hot topics from a biblical perspective. Thanks for being with us. My name is Jerry O'Lennon. I'm joined by Pastor Alfredo Romero of Rock of Life Fellowship, based out of Chico. 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
10: Great to be here. Yep.
9: As you know, and I think you join me, the Babylon Bee is one of the funniest commentaries that is out there. They lean conservative, and they have from a Christian perspective. And they wrote something that that I saw, which just made me laugh, but I thought it was worth discussing. Okay, and again, this is all satire, okay? This did not happen.
11: I mean, it's not real?
9: Yes, it's not real. Okay. The headline is from the Babylon Bee, "Well done," says God to man who spent life arguing in the comments section.
11: Yeah,
9: I'll read this. Yeah. A local man breathed a sigh of relief at the gates of heaven as he entered the hereafter today, receiving a, quote, "well done" commendation from God Almighty for spending his life arguing with other people in the comments section of YouTube videos.
11: Yeah.
9: Quote, "I wasn't quite sure if my life's work would measure up," said Luke Sullivan. "As it turns out, my Heavenly Father really did appreciate and approve of all the time I spent owning people I disagreed with on YouTube. I really showed them. Now I could spend eternity in paradise." Okay, that brings that. I found that to be very amusing because I'm one of those guys. Okay? I do that. And when an atheist in particular will put something in, I want to stick it to him really hard because it makes me angry that they're saying things about God, which I know are not correct, I know are disrespectful, and are just plain mean and wrong. And I want to defend God and say, wait a minute, not that God needs defending.
11: God doesn't need,
9: God doesn't need our defending. But I think it's an interesting topic. Is it okay to go online? And is it our duty as Christians to say, wait a minute, what you're saying is incorrect. I need to correct that. And does God want us to do that? Or should we just say, you know, these people are losers and just walk away? How should we handle these kinds of things when we see these kind of things online?
11: Go ahead. Yeah.
10: Well, I do know this. So biblically, the Bible does say that we have to earnestly contend for the faith.
11: Yeah.
10: And it's very true. I have knocked on many, many thousands, tens of thousands of doors in this town through all my life here. And I knocked on the door with atheists. And they let me know that I was weird, a lunatic, delusional. And I usually say this, honestly, sir, Here I am trying to better our community, going door to door, letting them know there's

0: a God that loves them. You refute that to say there is no God. Honestly, if I am right, you have a lot to lose. If you are right, I've got nothing to lose. And I say, just do me one favor. I said, I've studied many, many years. I got 8 years of college, blah, blah, blah, blah, all this other stuff. I've been this thing. And I said, from all the books I read, the things I've done, I've learned that God is God. What books did you read that said there was no God? He said, well, that's just what I believe. I said, so no evidence or help or reasoning, just because you believe that, that's fine. And that was his, right there, that was his whole goal right there. Well, that's just what I believe. I thought, well, that's just too bad. So I'm going to earnestly contend for the faith.
1: Yeah.
0: If someone would tell me Jesus is not God, I'll defend that faith.
1: Yeah.
0: No, the Bible really isn't true. There's a lot of contradictions. I love that one. I said, I'll tell you what, I've read that Bible, I don't know how many times. Would you just show me one contradiction? Well, there's a bunch of them. Well, just show me one. You know, not one person ever in my lifetime, all right, I'm 69 years of age, has ever shown me a contradiction in the Bible. But there isn't any. And so I like to contend those things, not necessarily for the fact to own them, but for them to come to the realization, why do I really believe this? Because I had Uncle Ned in Texas who had his wife leave him, and he got mad at God, so now he's just against everything. Well, let's go help Uncle Ned. God has never, I hear this all the time too, one more. Why did God let those two pilots fly those planes into the Twin Towers? God didn't want that. God didn't fly those planes. In fact, God hated that. God detested what happened. Innocent people being killed. So don't put those things on God. And so don't blame God.
2: You know, I do think it's important for Christians to respond online. And I started thinking why. I came across some young woman online who had genuine questions about her faith. And when these people who hate God or don't believe in God say these things, it affects how other people might think.
0: Guarantee you.
2: And so I kind of think it is our duty. I actually think as much as funny as I personally find this Babylon be made up satire story, I think that maybe we are supposed to do that, not because it's going to change our minds, but it's going to change somebody's mind in their heart and maybe think, well, all these people are saying there is no God. He's a fairy tale. He's, you know, they believe in the boogeyman, et cetera, et cetera. And maybe I should start believing that too. Maybe we are supposed to go online.
0: Would you maybe draw the parallel of Charlie Kirk going to campuses?
2: Yes.
0: And defending the faith? If I'm right, he was always invited to a campus, and that then the people didn't have to go there. It wasn't like we stuck him in some lecture room, you have to listen to this guy. They were able to come there and present their side, and then Charlie Kirk was one who was very masterfully gifted that he could present God's side and a moral side, and then they have to go ahead and determine what they didn't believe. Mm-hmm. So to earnestly contend for the faith, yes, we have to do that, and we should do that, and we are commanded to do it.
1: Yeah, I agree. It's defending the faith.
0: Yep.
1: I mean, but what I would say is that there's a verse in the Bible that says, you know, if anybody ever asks us about our faith, be prepared to give an answer for our faith. Do it gently, you know, respectfully and boldly at the same time. So I'm okay with that. If anybody comes up to me and asks me about my faith, I'm going to tell them exactly what the truth is. But I want to make this point. It's not my opinion that matters.
0: Exactly.
1: It's not my thoughts that matter. It's the truth of God's word. And it's true whether anyone believes it or not.
0: Correct.
1: That's just the way it is. So if we come to it from that point of view, I think we'll have better success at helping people understand the truth of God's word.
0: Yeah, and I hear this sometimes. Preacher, let them have it. Just let them have it, preacher. And I tell them all the time.
1: Both barrels.
0: Yeah, I've heard that. Rip off their lips. You know, I'm going, I said, I'm not trying to hurt them. I'm trying to get them on God's side. And so I don't want to shoot the enemy. I want to help the enemy to understand what's right and get them on the right side. So to put someone in a place, I would never go on some, even this one here, I want this venue to put people in a place who didn't even ask for it. No, but I will earnestly contend for these comments that do come in, and that's what we're here to do.
2: Well, yeah. What would Jesus do in a situation like this? I mean, there were cases where he would call the Pharisees
1: hypocrites?
2: What, vipers?
1: Brood of vipers.
2: A brood of vipers. Yeah. But my understanding is a viper is like much worse than even a rattlesnake. Vipers like eat you from the inside out. I mean, to call somebody a viper is pretty bad.
1: You heathens, you hypocrites, you doers of iniquity.
0: Yeah. So, and the thing is, because they were leading people to a false
1: right.
0: God,
1: yeah.
0: a false precept. And here's what he said. If they listen to you, you make them a twofold child of hell. Mm-hmm. That's a big statement. If I just lived all my life long, honestly, I would die and go to hell because I'm not good enough to go to heaven. And so for someone to tell you, if you'll just go ahead and say, eat this and drink this and or be baptized, you're going to go to heaven. Well, then they really believe that. So not only naturally are they going to miss heaven, but now they believe in a false doctrine. So it's a twofold child of hell. And that's why God says, earnestly contend, just say, oh, look, you can get baptized till you grow fins, but baptism is not going to take you to heaven. Mm-hmm. And you can drink the wine or and eat the Eucharist, but that's not going to get you to heaven. Mm-hmm. Those were symbols of what Jesus had talked about. Jesus Christ said, I am the way, the truth, and the life, and no man come to the Father but by me. That's probably one of the biggest divisional verses in the Bible, but it's Bible. Mm-hmm. And people say, well, I just don't believe in that one-way stuff. I would hate to have 1,472 ways and try to figure out which one there was. Mm-hmm. I just really say, here's the way. Oh, okay, I'll
1: but it's weird because you go to work and you live in your home. There's only one route, really, and you could take these different roads, but the destination is your job. So what I'm trying to say is this. I've had people tell me, well, there's many ways to get to heaven. I go, well, no, Jesus said he's the way, the truth, and life. There really is only one way. And I was at a meeting one time when I was in school and I was getting my pastoral degree, and we were talking about this very subject. There's some people say there's many ways to heaven, but there's not. And I said, actually, all roads do lead to God. Everyone, what? Are you kidding? Throw this guy out. How did he get in here? And I said, it's called Judgment Day. And I said, you can believe what you want if that's what you choose, but each person will stand before our Lord and give an account for their life. So we will meet God. You will meet God. But the question is, where do you go after that? Yeah, are you going to go into God's heavenly home?
0: Yep.
1: Or are you going to go into eternal separation?
0: Yep.
1: That's the moment where you go, uh-oh.
0: Yep.
2: Yeah. We have 2 minutes left, and I want to just get back real briefly to the point of have this question asked and answered. If somebody is snarky online, and you know it's different, somebody who's respectful and disagrees, nothing wrong with that. Then you respond accordingly. But when somebody's snarky, is it okay to be snarky back to win the argument because maybe it puts them in their place and somebody who might be on the fence says, you know, I kind of respect the fact that he gave it back to him really hard in defending Jesus. Or is it better just to walk away? How do you know when to walk away if you know that other people could be affected by what some snarky atheist, non-believer is saying? How do you make that judgment? That's a tough call. Sometimes I'm online and I think, I'm not going to post anything. I'll just let it go. But sometimes I feel like I should.
0: Okay. Well,
2: that's a hard one. I know.
0: If it's an open forum where people are invited to be snarky and you choose to do so, great. Go ahead and go for it. I do know, and once again, the Bible has all the answers. Now, the Bible says, answer not a fool according to his folly. The Bible also says, where there is no wood, the fire goeth out. So if you get a man that's very contentious and no one comments, he goes, no one's listening to me. And then he stops. And so I always say this, stop chucking wood. Because if you, I'm not saying you now, but if another snarky person says, well, I'll go get him, then he just says, I'm in then. Here we go. I got one.
2: Yeah.
0: And he's going to go and
1: back
0: go.
1: Back and forth forever.
0: You know, do I want to waste my time doing that?
2: Right.
0: No, probably not. So.
2: Yeah, I think you're right. But it's an interesting discussion because there was a day when you just talked to somebody in person or maybe talked to them on the phone, and now you're talking to them online. And sometimes you're not even sure who you're talking
1: you're
2: to.
1: You're a lot braver.
2: You could be talking to an AI. We don't even know it.
1: You're a lot braver when you're anonymously online.
0: And so let's go to this. We have a podcast here, and we just make comments on religion and the news. And so we give a biblical perspective. But people call, and when they do that or email or text or comment, we have that. But then we have the right to come back and say, thank you for your comment. Here's what we say.
2: That's the perfect segue going into this commercial break, because coming back, we are going to go through some of your viewer comments and listener comments when we return here with Rebel Religion in the News. We'll be right back.

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0: Back in the 70s, the amazing Kreska astounded people with an uncanny ability to read people's minds. Well, you'd think that a lot of us were applying to replace him, because often we actually fool ourselves into thinking we can read someone else's mind or actually know their motives. Why do we do that? Well, we really hate to say, I don't know, as in, I don't know what they're thinking. So when we don't know what they're thinking, we simply come up with something and state it as if it's fact, not the fiction that it really is. However, when you try to guess at someone's thoughts or motives, psychologists tell us we're actually revealing clues to our own dark agendas. Did you ever notice that when someone tries to read someone's mind or state their motives, it's almost always something really sinister? The Bible says that a man himself is the only one that knows his own thoughts and motives. So when it comes to reading someone else's mind, leave that to those magic shows in Las Vegas. Instead of reading motives, the mature, healthy approach is to say, I don't know. 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
5: Hey, welcome back to Rebel Religion, the news. We take the current news of the day and hot topics, and we discuss them from a biblical perspective. Now, here's the thing. When we do these podcasts, or if you're listening to us on the radio or YouTube, Facebook, Instagram, we get comments, and it's really interesting because I'll probably tell you about 60, 40 comments are negative. They don't agree with us. And last week, we were talking about all these discoveries, archaeological discoveries that If you don't want to believe that they lead us to admitting that Jesus is yes. Lord, but at the very least, it shows you the accuracy of the Bible, at the very least. So we were talking about these discoveries, and Pastor Brendan and I were discussing basically how back in those days, Caesar actually made this decree that if anybody stole a body from the tomb, it was punishable with death. You weren't allowed to steal bodies from the tomb. And what did that mean to the disciples who were accused of stealing Jesus's body? So we were talking about that. And suddenly, during that discussion, there was a clip on Instagram where somebody called us and said, delusional. Now, that just means they don't agree with what we said. And because of our beliefs, Christians are frequently called delusional. You believe in fairy tales.
6: Right.
5: But how do you, like, get all of this archaeological evidence that there's a Pontius Pilate, proof there was a tablet, that there's their homes in the ossuaries, and they consistently find even texts beyond the Bible, but yet they continually say, we're delusional, and we believe in fairy tales.
7: I'm going to jump into that real quickly because I know what it is. An atheist will say, prove it to me. Proof. And I'm under the belief that there is no such thing as proof in almost anything. We had a trial involving O.J. Simpson, where it was clear that he killed these two people. But the jury found him not guilty. They said there was not proof. There was evidence, yeah, but there wasn't proof. They could always somehow... So I'm not sure proof exists, but there is an overwhelming amount of evidence that suggests that there is a God, and that Jesus walked the earth, and he rose from the dead and is the Son of God. There is a massive amounts of evidence. And so when people talk about, if you're in a debate with somebody, just my view, and they say, well, you got to prove it to me, just say, that's never going to happen. But there's tons of evidence. In a court case, there's no proof of anything. There's only evidence, which leads to beyond a reasonable doubt. I'll let you comment. Maybe you disagree.
5: Well, I'll give you one quick example. I'm looking at another comment here. We were talking about all this archaeological proof of the existence of Christ. And we were mentioning how they just recently found the city of Caesarea,
6: right,
5: and they identified it. And we were talking about, well, that's just another proof or it lines up with the biblical account. And this person left a comment, said, so wait a minute, you found Caesarea, so that means Jesus is real. I can find New York on the map. Does that mean Spider-Man is real? So they don't see the connection of all this archaeological evidence of biblical text and even the cities, and yet they say they still won't believe in Jesus. Why do people keep denying when there is physical proof of the, and just look at the text of Josephus Flavius, Pliny the Younger, the Jewish Talmud, Roman historical text that talk you can put together Jesus's birth, life, death, resurrection, miracles, claim to be God, and still they'll say, without the Bible,
7: let me throw it in
5: still
7: there, because I sort of agree with you, but I really don't.
5: Go ahead.
7: I don't think God wants us to have proof.
5: No, he doesn't.
7: He can give us proof anytime we want, but he's giving us evidence to help us toward him.
5: That's true.
7: Because if he wants to give us proof, he could give us proof like lickety-split right now.
5: That's true.
7: And I don't think he wants proof. And I don't think there is proof. And I think that might be the way God wants it, because he wants to be loved, and he doesn't want to be, I'm God, and therefore you must believe in me and show myself. He wants you to trust him and love him, and he's providing you clues. And I think that's what we have to accept, and some don't want to accept it. Let's let Pastor Rule chime in here.
6: Well, you know, the three little bears never changed my life. Robin never changed my life. But something happened to me, and that's proof in my life that I know there's a God. He's answered my prayer. He is gifting me with his knowledge, not mine. But when someone said, well, prove that there's a God, I said, I am. I know. And it wasn't until you have that faith in him to where he has your life. You're right. You will be delusional yourself. Mm-hmm. So to say it's delusional, it's okay. Everyone makes a choice. And I'm not going to argue that point. I would argue that the best choice is to know God rather than not to go God, know God. But you're still going to make your own choice. So,
5: and I agree with that. I had mentioned last week that all of these things and the artifacts and the text and the tablets and the uncovering cities and all the historical
6: the
5: texts.
6: Right?
5: I saw this meme. I mentioned it last year. I'll mention it again. I saw this picture, and it had this deep, deep chasm. And on each side, there was, you know, the mountainous top. And there was a bridge that all these people were going through, this bridge. But before you got to the safe side, there was this ending of the bridge. There was this gap. So the only way that you could get to the safe spot was for you to jump from the edge of that bridge where it stopped to the other safe spot. Very few people made that jump to the safe spot. Other people panicked and they fell off, or they just fell off the bridge. What it represented was the leap of faith. Mm-hmm. God can show us all these things. Mm-hmm. He can leave these breadcrumbs, and we can prove the existence of Christ, and we can prove that what the Bible says is accurate regarding towns and people and cities and text. But it's going to take a heart change. It's going to take a leap of faith. There's that spot where Jesus says, you need faith to believe it. We're saved by grace.
6: Right.
5: Right? Grace alone, our
6: faith
5: alone.
6: Explain for that, for by grace are you saved through faith.
5: Yes.
6: Grace is the unmerited free gift of God, so I'll give it to you, but you still have to believe it. And so every one of us has to take that step and say, I believe in God.
5: That's what I'm saying. Absolutely.
7: Yep. I wanted to get to a couple more of your viewer comments. This is from Corey Lovato, 1784, talking about the Lindsay Clancy case. Very simply, she said she needs to be held accountable. Another one viewer, Wave Genius TV.
5: Wave Genius.
7: But two words, the chair. Getting a lot of that.
6: Whoa.
7: Getting a lot of that. Another person, Pamela Olson, 5614, said, no, I don't have sympathy for Lindsay Clancy. And so we are getting a lot of people saying those kinds of things. That is going to be a hot topic. And it's going to be a hot topic for a lot longer. And I think
5: until it's settled.
7: My
5: problem is if they settle it, where she ends up walking free. And I know she's paralyzed. That's a bad, really thing to say. But if she's let go, back into society, then I'm really concerned about the precedents it's going to set.
6: Yep.
5: There was a really woman a few days ago that killed her child in Illinois, I believe.
7: Right.
5: Who was a big supporter of Lindsay Clancy.
6: Wow.
5: And now, because she was dealing with things, she says she killed her child. How many more of this is going to happen before people realize, whoop, We're going down a
6: place. We opened up again, yeah.
5: We opened up the Pandora's box,
6: yeah,
5: right?
6: Exactly, yeah.
5: Yeah.
7: Yeah, we have so many of those. Another one says spot on, because we had said that exactly what Pastor Alfredo had said. That was from Shiva888. And then another one, Jack Daniel was the name he goes by. Not guilty, question marks afterwards. So yeah, there, I think there's a lot of people that feel that way. I think that many people who are Christians, you know, want to be sympathetic, but...
6: They wouldn't be just.
7: Yeah, but is there a point where our sympathy runs out? Is it okay not to be sympathetic and say, no, I don't feel any sympathy for you? Is that okay to feel that way? I'm not saying I feel that way. I'm just asking to make a point out. Is it okay for a believer to say, I don't feel sympathy for this person? Is that okay?
6: Yes, it's okay. Because how can a loving God, I hear this all the time, how can a loving God ever send someone to a place called hell? Well, first of all, a loving God doesn't send anyone to hell. In fact, hell was not even made for people. It was made for Satan and his angels. And yet when people deny God and hate God and blaspheme God, and God sends a person to the door to knock on the door to give them a ticket to heaven, and they deny that and deny that, then I'm not going to sympathize to them if they want to keep shutting the door to God. You have to make your own choice, that's for sure.
5: Yeah, I mean, my heart hurts for the children, first of all. And my heart also kind of hurts for her soul. I mean, for whatever led her to do this. And I'm not going to say, but and there's got to be accountability for these actions. When you sin, even later on when you repent, that still doesn't mean that you can get away from the accountability or the consequences of your actions here on this earth. But we talked about it earlier, but there is still hope for her soul.
6: Oh yeah,
5: in repentance. But that doesn't excuse her from being punished for her action of killing her children.
7: Before we sign off, I do want to mention something on behalf of Pastor Tim Rule. Their annual Fall Fest is coming up at Pleasant Valley Baptist Church. It's October 4th, 2026, October 4th, 8:45 and 11 o'clock. Real quickly, give me the elevator pitch. You got 15 seconds, Pastor.
6: Well, let me say this. Most people do not even know about church anymore. They try to go online. Look at it as an open house and just come. Check it out. Ask questions. Enjoy yourself. We'll do some extracurricular things for Fall Fest, wagon rides, pumpkin spices, all the other stuff. But for the folks in the community who just don't know what church or God's about, just come to an open house and say, I'm going to check it out.
7: And if you can't make it there, make it over to Pastor Alfredo's church, Rock of Life Fellowship.
6: Yep.
7: Both wonderful churches to go to on Sunday. And thank you again for joining us on Rebel Religion in the News. Take good care and so long.
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0: In most homes, you'll find a Bible, or two, or three, but they're rarely read. Maybe it's because a lot of us don't really understand what the Bible is all about. The Bible is your instruction manual for life.
13: Is that what that is? Because I've seen these before, but I never saw one actually up close.
0: It contains directions in areas of business, relationships, finances, parenting, jobs. It has guidance relating to this life and the next. So why aren't more people reading it? Well, most of us intend to, someday, but we let everyday life get in the way. So why not reverse your priorities? Put off some of those things you think are so pressing and dig into the Bible right now. After all, you've got a whole lifetime to live your life.
14: Well, if it's a whole lifetime, why don't you just postpone it for one more week?
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15: I can't wait to see what happens next.
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17: Hi, I'm Johnny Erickson Tata, and listen to this interesting little exchange from Exodus chapter 33. One day Moses said to the Lord, "You have been telling me, take these people up to the promised land. If it is true that you look favorably on me, let me know your ways so that I may understand you more fully." The Lord replied, "I will personally go with you, Moses, and I will give you rest." Now, isn't that every Christian's struggle? God tells us to do something, but before we venture out, we want to know his plan. We want to know the blueprint. Let me know the way you're taking me, God. Well, God does not tell you what he is going to do. 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The plan is God. He is the blueprint. 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
22: Welcome to Johnny Erickson Tata Sharing Hope. I think you'll agree, we all need to remember the big picture.
23: What is the big picture? Well, it's a phrase Ken and I coined many years ago after we had one doozy of an argument. After we apologized, made amends, moved forward with things, we looked back and realized, wow, what in the world made us argue about that? Time and distance made the issue seem so small, so incidental, so meaningless. Compared to the larger issues of life, like how our examples encourage others who watch us, or how our words either push people toward God or push them away. Larger issues like salvation and the fact that heaven or hell is right around the corner for most everyone we know. Issues that have to impact Johnny and friends as we deliver wheelchairs and Bibles. God has given Ken and me such a wonderful mission in helping other families that have a disability and making God's word appealing and the gospel desirable, and our Savior famous. These are the things that make up the big picture, the 35,000-foot view of life. And so, after that incidental, meaningless argument so long ago, Ken and I covenanted together that we would do our best to always remember the big picture when things got us down. And over the years, our marriage has been made stronger because of that one little vow we made between us. I remember once when we were in New England and on our way to one of our family retreats, just outside of Logan Airport in Boston, we were arguing over where to eat. Unfamiliar with the city, I thought we should go to the closest restaurant downtown. Ken thought we should drive away from the congested traffic. Finally, Ken, out of frustration, jerked the wheel toward the nearest exit, which emptied us downtown in the thick of traffic. "There," he said, "what did I tell you?" It took nearly 10 minutes to go two blocks in order to get to the restaurant that I had found on Google Maps. When we parked, and our two friends went ahead to get our names on the list, hunger and anxiety turned a small stone of disagreement into a wall of anger. So Ken and I lingered behind on the busy sidewalk just a few feet before the door of the restaurant. With downtown Boston shuffling past at rush hour, we could only hear one thing, the silence between us. Street lights flickered, and Ken just stood there with his hands in his pockets, kicking gravel. Finally, he looked up at me, and he said, "Johnny, what's the big picture here?" And there we were again, claiming that motto, "What's the big picture?" And that evening in Boston, I knew the answer. The big picture is always Jesus. It's his reputation at stake in what we say and how we act, not only in front of others, but in front of each other. And so there on the sidewalk, with Jesus now introduced into the mix, we could see what was behind our frustration. Because Satan hates, I mean, he despises Christian marriage, and he will use anything to his advantage, even an argument over where to eat. So I put my wheelchair on forward. Ken reached for my other hand, and we went into the restaurant smiling. Our friends were already at the table, and they gave us a knowing smile. Yep, I said to them, "We were just out there discussing the big picture, that's all." And we all had a good laugh. There wasn't, and still isn't, room for Satan in our marriage. As Ken and I remember the big picture, we have learned something important than what the enemy will do. We have learned what God will do. Praise him for the big picture. Remember that next time you have an argument with your spouse.
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24: 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Eugene, how would you like to take a trip to the Middle East?
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26: If Witt's parchment is correct, if it really tells us where the bones of Jesus are, then the faith of millions would be shattered.
27: Don't anybody move a muscle. Please tell us where the parchment your father found is located.
24: Dad's hiding. And when my dad hides, nobody'll find him.
28: Hi, Eugene.
29: Mr. Whitaker.
28: I have found a genuine first century parchment that gives every appearance of being a sort of gospel.
24: You lied to my father and put him in a potentially life-threatening situation.
30: I didn't lie to him. I didn't know anything about it until a few days ago.
28: I think I've worked out where the bones are hidden. I want you to meet me at the Egged Bus Terminal on Joppa Street in 2 hours.
24: Okay.
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24: Okay, Eugene, you remember what to do.
32: Aye, aye, Jason.
24: And you have the you-know-what?
32: Discreetly placed.
24: Good. Then, Lord willing, I'll see you in an hour.
32: Farewell. And Godspeed.
24: Yeah, see ya.
33: Good afternoon, Mr. Whitaker.
24: Good afternoon, Tasha. How are things?
33: Not sure. Where's Eugene rushing off to?
24: I'm surprised you don't know. Didn't you plant a bug in his salad?
33: Jason, we need to talk.
24: All right, what's the topic today?
33: Why do you insist on making this so hard?
24: Why should I make it easy? Come on, Tasha. It's bad enough that you... I'm sorry, I mean the agency used my father for your little scheme. But you still haven't told me the whole truth.
33: What haven't I told you?
24: Is my room bugged?
33: It might be.
24: By you?
33: Jason, you were an agent. You know what
24: Forget goes- what I know. You bugged my room. And that little coincidental drop-in by Alfred Brownlee makes me think that he's working for you, right? Right?
33: Well, he's not on staff, but yes, he's working for us.
24: Uh-huh. At every turn, more deception. You know what bothers me? You really, really like this stuff. It doesn't matter that we're supposed to love each other, that we're getting married. You really like playing the game.
33: Is it so wrong to like my job?
24: When your job means weaving so many deceptions you don't know the truth anymore, yeah, well, I'd have to think twice about it.
33: What is truth, Jason?
24: Okay, Tasha, tell me this. The agency knows we're engaged, and yet they let you handle this case? Doesn't the idea of an emotional conflict of interest come to mind? Why would they send you to deal with this?
33: Because they figured I'd know you. They figured I'd know what you'd do and could anticipate your moves.
24: Uh-huh. And you agreed?
33: Yes.
24: Well, you know what my move is going to be right now?
33: You're going to walk out.
24: Good guess.
33: Jason. Jason!
28: Eugene?
0: Mr. Whittaker.
28: Don't turn around. I'm dressed as a custodian. If we're being watched, they might think I'm just cleaning the lockers.
0: Ah, right.
28: Where's Jason?
0: I don't know. I thought he'd be here by now. Well, here he comes.
24: Hi, Eugene. Sorry I'm late.
0: Don't react, Jason, but that's your father right behind me.
24: Oh, hi, Dad. Nice getup.
28: Hi, son. You didn't have any problems?
24: You should have seen it. I did the old taxi to a bus stop to another taxi to another bus tactic. I challenge anyone to follow me after that wild goose chase. How about you, Eugene?
0: Well, I went to the street market in the old city as we planned.
24: Yeah.
0: I then wandered into the center of a large crowd of tourists, ducked behind a souvenir stall, put on the turban, which was cleverly concealed under my shirt, and disappeared into the crowd. I'd be quite surprised if anyone followed me as well.
24: Great. I tell you, this cloak and dagger stuff is pretty easy.
28: Now, if the two of you are finished with your self-congratulations...
24: Oh, yeah. Sure, Dad.
28: Okay, then follow me.
24: Where are we going?
28: Where else? We're getting on a bus.
0: Thank you.
24: Dad, don't get me wrong, but this is the middle of nowhere.
28: But it's the middle of where we need to be. This is the Wadi Kidron.
0: The Kidron Valley.
28: We're going to take a little walk to a cave where I stashed some hiking gear and tools. And then... we're going searching for some bones.
24: All right, as long as you tell us what in the world is going on.
0: How far have we walked? I'm exhausted.
28: Only a couple of miles, but it's steep.
24: Okay, Dad, what's the deal? Where are we going?
28: Oh, we're going to my little dig.
24: Huh?
0: But we went to the Aharoni dig, and it's nowhere near here.
28: Oh, we're not going to the Aharoni dig. We're going to my other dig. It's where I originally found the parchment.
24: Everyone thought you found the parchment
28: at the Aharoni dig. And I let them think that. I figured it would keep the other site protected.
0: Ah, so what is your other site?
28: Well, after I first arrived in Israel, I stumbled onto the journals of Dr. Baines, my predecessor.
0: Oh, right. He's the one who suddenly died, causing you to accept the position here.
28: That's right. And Dr. Baines kept referring to a site he'd been working on in this area, but nobody knew what he was talking about. Finally, I asked a friend of his, a Bedouin shepherd, who confirmed that there was a kirbit that Dr. Baines had been exploring.
24: Kirbit?
28: Yeah, it means the lost place. I asked the shepherd to guide me to it, and he did.
24: Guys, I don't want to alarm you, but that's like the fourth time that helicopter's flown over us. My guess is he's not out for a joyride. Any way to shake it, Dad?
28: Well, we could make a run for it.
24: To where?
28: Straight ahead. Those rocks on that hillside.
24: Right. Hey, everybody ready?
33: Well, actually, I...
24: Go!
5: They're running points! Perfect! Let's chase them to the bones!
0: Yipes!
28: This way, Eugene. This way. They'll never find us in the rocks.
5: They got into that rock formation. We lost them. Don't panic. That formation is just what we've been looking for. Now pull back and find a safe place to land.
24: Well, they're going, but you can be sure they won't be gone for long.
28: That's all right. Here, help me pull these bushes back.
0: Pull the bushes back?
28: Just help, Eugene.
0: A tunnel? Mr. Whittaker, how did you know it was here?
28: Because this is my dig.
0: Huh?
28: The village where I found the document.
0: This is the lost place?
28: Uh-huh. Let's pull the bushes back in place and go down.
6: Okay, Dad. Come on out with it. Finish the story about this place.
7: This is Dr. Bain's dig, where I've been working for the past year or so. It leads to a network of caves where I found first century pottery, arrowheads, coins, all kinds of artifacts pointing to a village that was once alive and active. But it wasn't a normal village. It was a commune of an extremist group of the Sadducees.
32: Ah, yes. The Jewish sect whose membership came largely from the priesthood and upper classes. They were particularly power-hungry and conspired with the Roman leadership.
6: Yeah, yeah, we're all impressed, Eugene. They were the guys who hated Jesus and wanted him dead.
7: That's right. A branch of the Sadducees set up this village and called it the Place of Tau.
32: Tau? Isn't that a letter in the Hebrew alphabet?
7: Very good, Eugene. It is. But the word Tau was also used in the Old Testament to indicate a mark of some sort. In Ezekiel, for example, it was used as the mark put on the foreheads of the righteous.
6: Dad, stick to the story.
7: This particular Sadducee community believed themselves to be the only righteous left in the world. So they literally marked their foreheads to prove it. Thus, this village became known as the Place of Tau.
32: Ah.
7: And this is where I found the parchment. And from that, I worked out where the bones are buried.
32: Here?
7: Uh-huh.
6: But where?
7: Grab the flashlights and the tools, and I'll show you. I found this deeper tunnel a few months ago and didn't think much about it until I discovered the parchment.
32: Mr. Whittaker, what are all these markings?
7: I'll explain in a minute. Keep the flashlight fixed ahead there, will you, Jason?
6: Sorry. This place gives me the creeps.
7: So it should. It's a tunnel of tombs.
6: Terrific.
7: The parchment I found said that the disciples had bribed the Romans so they could take Jesus' body and hide it, allowing them to claim that he'd risen from the dead.
6: Well, that's an old claim.
7: Sure. The writer then went on to say that the disciples buried his body somewhere in the Kidron Valley.
6: Wait a minute. Who is this writer anyway?
7: Believe it or not, the writer of the document claims to be Judas.
32: Judas? As in Judas Iscariot?
7: Yep.
32: But he killed himself after betraying Jesus.
7: Not according to this Judas. Ironically, this Judas claimed to be such a lover of truth and so ashamed of the disciples' lies about the resurrection that he dug up the body and moved it to the place of the Tau. If the parchment is true, Judas was in cahoots with the Sadducees.
32: This is unbelievable.
6: And that's how you were able to narrow down where Jesus' body is buried.
7: Exactly. Judas said he put the body in the tunnel of tombs and marked the tomb with a sign of suffering.
32: Sign of suffering? What's a sign of suffering? The cross, perhaps?
7: And that's what I was hoping we could find out together. We need to go through the tunnel and look for something that might serve as a sign of suffering. Are you up to it?
6: Sure.
32: Simply point me in the right direction.
7: Well, has anybody seen anything worthwhile?
6: No, not me. Just a lot of letters and stuff. No crosses or signs of suffering that I can see.
32: This is curious.
7: What is it?
32: Well, it looks like a thistle bush, but I've never thought of a thistle bush as a sign of suffering, unless you fall into one.
7: Wait a minute. Let me get a closer look.
32: Here we are.
7: It isn't a thistle bush, Eugene. See?
32: It's a crude drawing of a crown of thorns.
7: Thistles, thorns, and the crown of thorns were popular icons among the early Christians to symbolize the sufferings of Christ.
6: You mean this is it?
32: This is where the bones of Jesus are?
7: Are supposed to be. But we won't know until we pick up those tools and break through.
32: But I'm not sure I can.
7: You can't? Why not?
32: I'm afraid.
7: Afraid of what?
32: Well, what if Jesus' bones are really in there?
7: And Eugene, this is a good time to ask yourself, in what have you put your faith?
32: What indeed, Mr. Whittaker? What indeed?
6: Hand me a shovel.
8: Want to contact us about the episodes you're hearing? 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We always love hearing from you.
6: There, that's it. We're through.
7: Can you squeeze in?
6: Hand me one of the flashlights.
7: Here.
6: Thanks.
32: What do you see?
6: It's a room, all right.
32: A tomb?
6: Yeah, well, Looks like it could be. Hey, come on. Let's clear some of the debris and set up the lights. I want a better look.
4: Hold it right there.
7: What? Who's there?
4: It's Professor Charles Witt. I'm so sorry that you didn't feel you could trust me anymore.
6: What are you doing here? And how did you find us?
4: You must be joking. Did you really think Eugene's lame ploy with a turban would throw me off the track? How cliched.
32: Well, I thought it was rather clever.
4: Not by half. Following you was easy.
6: In the helicopter?
4: Yes, and on foot. I've known about Dr. Bane's secret dig for a long time, but needed you three to lead me to it. The hidden tunnel was incidental. Now, if you'll please move away from that entrance.
6: Oh, yes, says you and what army?
4: Me and Benjamin. Benjamin, let young Mr. Whittaker see your weapon.
27: This is my weapon, young Mr. Whittaker.
6: Thank you, Benjamin. So, which side are we on today? I mean, just out of curiosity.
4: There was only ever one side, Jason.
7: That sounds like something a member of the symposium would say. Stephen, I would have given you more credit than that.
4: Let's move away from the entrance. If the bones of Jesus are to be found, I want to find them first. Now, kindly clear the way.
9: You want to find them first? Is that what you said?
4: Who said that?
27: Come into the light.
9: Relax, Benjamin. It's me, Alfred Brownlee.
7: Getting awfully crowded in here.
6: Well, this is a nice turn of events. I suppose this means Tasha and the cavalry are right behind you.
9: Sorry, but no. Tasha and the agency just couldn't afford me.
32: Good grief. Then which side are you working for?
6: Wait a minute, let me guess. If Professor Charles is with a symposium, then you must be a hack for the First Things group. Am I right? Come on, you can tell me. I can take it.
9: Did you hear that, Professor?
4: I heard. Oh, you silly boy. Alfred is working with me.
9: Surprise!
32: The two of you are working for the symposium?
9: Wrong again. We're actually working for ourselves.
32: I'd sure like to see a schematic of this.
6: So we have a single and a double deception.
4: To put it crudely, yes. All to get rich from Witt's remarkable find. Now, let's all get digging so I can see those bones.
9: So that we can see those bones.
4: Right. Keep those lights still.
9: What's that? It looks like a stone coffin.
7: Some coffins were made of stone in the first century.
32: True.
4: It must be a coffin. Oh, this is wonderful.
9: Let's get this thing open.
4: Step aside, Alfred. This is my honor.
9: We'll do it together.
4: I'll do it. Benjamin?
27: Step back, Mr. Brownlee.
9: What are you doing? Don't point that thing at me.
4: Don't be dense, Alfred. I've only let you tag along to help sidetrack Tasha and her agency friends. You served your purpose. Whatever is here is mine and mine alone.
6: Now would that make it a triple deception? I've lost count.
32: It's gonna take me weeks to sort this out.
4: Except you won't have weeks, my friend. Mm-hmm. You don't think I'm gonna allow any of you out of here. Watch him, Benjamin. While I take this cover off.
32: I want to look. I wish I'd never heard about this. If there are bones inside.
7: Eugene, listen to me. No matter what's in that box, God's word remains true. You haven't believed in vain. Our faith can't be based on the whims of science or of archaeological discovery. There's nothing to be afraid of.
6: You know, Professor, if you'd just let us help.
4: Quiet! I have it. I have it. I got those lights on down here.
32: A moment of truth.
4: What is that? I don't understand.
9: They look like jars.
4: It's a coffin full of jars?
7: Oh, wait. Those aren't just jars. Look closer. They're containers for parchments.
9: More parchments?
7: Don't touch them. We have to carefully get them out so we can see what they are.
4: Parchments? I didn't come all this way for parchments.
7: Get closer with that flashlight, will you, Jason?
6: Here, how's that?
7: Look, Professor, the markings on this one are very similar to the parchment I found. See here?
4: I see. But why is there another one?
7: Beats me.
4: That doesn't matter. Whatever they are, I'm certain they'll be worth a lot of money. Now step back, everyone. Step back. Benjamin, you know what to do.
33: Yes, he does know what to do. He knows to put down that gun and raise his hands slowly.
6: Tasha.
4: What is this?
32: Looks like a convention, if you ask me.
33: Do it now, Benjamin.
4: Do what she says, Benjamin.
27: Yes, sir. But, ma'am.
33: Jason, darling, will you take his gun?
6: Sure, pumpkin. Whatever you say.
33: All right, I want everybody out of here single file. And boy, you all have a lot of explaining to do.
32: What's taking them so long?
24: Relax, Eugene. Those parchments have been waiting there for 2,000 years. You can wait a few hours. Besides, it's not like we actually found any bones. Why are you panicked?
32: Well, I'm relieved that we didn't find any bones, but my imagination is running wild with the significance of those parchments. What if they're other gospels? What if they also say that Jesus didn't rise from the dead?
24: You need to calm down. Those scholars get paid by the hour. Believe me, they're in no rush. Why don't you just go back to the hotel?
32: Oh, no, thank you. I want to be here when Mr. Whitaker comes out.
24: Suit yourself.
33: Well, that takes care of part of the problem.
24: You got Charles and Albert under wraps?
33: For the time being. The Israeli government isn't very happy with either of them.
24: So who are they really working for? The symposium or First Things? I can't really believe they concocted this whole thing themselves.
33: Believe it. Professor Charles and Alfred Brownlee not only work for themselves, but are the symposium and First Things.
24: What?
33: Yeah, they created the two radical organizations as convenient covers while they sold valuable archaeological finds on the black market.
24: Oh, hold on. Then that means you actually caught everybody you were hoping to catch, right?
33: Right. Remind me to thank your father when he's not so busy.
24: You can be sure I will. But help me out with something.
33: What?
24: How did you know where we were? Alfred Brownlee said he shook you.
33: Well, he did, but you didn't.
24: Wait a minute. What do you mean I didn't? I thought it was pretty ingenious the way I jumped from taxis to buses.
33: It would have been ingenious if I hadn't hugged you.
24: What do you mean?
33: Well, remember in the hotel lobby, I hugged you. And I put a tiny tracking device on the belt loop at the back of your pants.
24: You what?
33: It's still there.
24: I don't believe this.
33: Okay. Lecture me if you want, but remember that I saved your life.
24: Fine. I won't yell. Thank you.
33: You're welcome.
24: But there are a few things to be said softly.
33: Are there?
24: I think you know.
33: Yeah, I do.
32: I believe I'll be in the corner pacing if anyone needs me for anything.
24: Thanks, Eugene.
33: Thanks. Jason, you know how I feel about you.
24: Yes, I know. But it isn't enough, is it? You love what you do. And I can't believe you'd really want to give it up to marry me and live in Odyssey. I'm right, aren't I? Can't deny it.
33: No, I can't.
24: Maybe some other time, then.
33: Yeah, some other time.
1: Oh, hi, kids. Come on in. There's something you need to see.
32: Finally.
1: Now, these are all scholars with the Department of Antiquities. It's going to take them a long time to go through the parchments, but we've confirmed that most of them are copies of the parchment I originally found.
32: Copies of the Judas parchment? Meaning they claim that Jesus died and was buried?
1: That's right.
32: And they're bona fide first century parchments?
1: It looks that way.
32: Oh, no.
1: Well, not so fast. They're genuine first century parchments, but that doesn't mean they're true.
32: Why wouldn't they be?
1: There's another parchment on this table you need to see. A single parchment that looks like a letter. Here.
24: A letter? What kind of letter?
1: Basically, it's a letter from the high priest Ananias to Gessius Florus. He was the Roman governor in the late 60s. You might remember that the Sadducees were political weasels who would do anything to gain favor with the Romans.
32: I recall it well.
1: Now, this was one way they tried to do it. The letter is the high priest's promise to create fictitious accounts of Jesus' death. The idea was to help counter the influence of the Christian gospels that were being circulated at the time. The high priest thought it would endear him to the Romans by turning the Jews' anger away from Rome and towards the Christians. He secured the help of his underlings at the place of Tau to forge the parchments and store them there in the tunnel. The idea was to slowly distribute them over time.
33: But none of this happened. They didn't pass out the fake gospels.
1: Well, I'm guessing, but I think that history took away their chance. Jewish patriots rebelled in 66.
32: Uh-huh.
1: Gessius Florus was ousted, and the Roman army came down on Israel like a hammer. They pretty much leveled the whole country, including the place of Tau. So the parchments were left where they'd been stored. I must have found a wayward copy in my excavations.
32: It's amazing.
24: So the whole thing was a big, fat, first-century deception. Kind of like Professor Charles, Albert Brownlee, and their bogus radical organizations.
1: For centuries, people have tried to deny the truth of Christ's resurrection with lies, much as they try to do now. Which is why our faith has to be firmly grounded in the Bible. Right, Eugene?
32: Of course, Mr. Whitaker. The grass may wither and the flower fade, but the word of our God will endure forever.

0: now boarding at gate 34. Flight 519, now boarding gate 34.
1: Well, there's my flight.
2: I wish you'd reconsider, Jason. Why don't you stay for a few more days?
1: I'd like to, Dad. But I really should get back. You and Eugene have a lot to catch up on. Go have some fun.
3: I appreciate your sentiment, Jason. However, it would be far more enjoyable if you stayed.
1: No, thanks. I want to get back to Odyssey for some peace and quiet.
2: Jason, I'd feel a lot better if you and Tasha had talked things out more before you go.
1: We did all the talking we needed to, Dad. There's no point in deceiving ourselves anymore about this particular truth. We get enough of that everywhere else. Well,

think Witt said it best when he told Eugene that we can't let our faith be affected by the latest scientific discoveries or archaeological whims. God's word is always true, even while man's theories and speculations come and go. As the psalmist said, the sum of thy word is truth, and every one of thy righteous laws is everlasting. Thanks for sharing these adventures with us. Remember, if you ever want to write to us, our address is Adventures in Odyssey, Colorado Springs, Colorado, 80995. Or in Canada, write to Box 9800, Vancouver, BC, V6B4G3. 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Our production engineer was Mark Drury. And our executive producer is Chuck Bolte. And I'm Chris, hoping you'll join us again next time for more Adventures in Odyssey.

0: Have you ever gone to a party when you had a serious problem on your mind? You tried to chit-chat in a friendly way with the people who were there, but all the time you were talking, your heart was aching. The people at the party all seemed to have their lives under control, pretty carefree, no pressing problems, at least none that you could tell. Maybe you started to share your heart just a little with someone, but the person quickly changed the subject before you had a chance to divulge what was really bothering you. She wanted to talk about herself and her interests, so you clammed up and pretended that nothing was wrong. Though you would never have done it, you wanted to cry out, "Stop, I'm hurting. Can anyone help? Or does anyone even care?" Surrounded by people, you felt all alone because no one was interested in listening. If you are a man, you probably just stuffed the problem deeper inside and acted as if it didn't exist. If you are a woman, you may have cried yourself to sleep that night. Man or woman, what you needed is exactly what God will do for you. The psalmist wrote, "You hear me, O Lord, the desire of the afflicted. You encourage them and you listen to their cry." God listens. He doesn't interrupt when you pour out your heart to him. He doesn't pay attention half-heartedly because he has other things on his mind. In fact, he has all the time of eternity to listen to you. And he will encourage you. As you pour out your heart to him, he will say to you, as he did to his disciples when he was here on earth, "Take courage. It is I. Do not be afraid." Why don't you bow your heart in prayer to him right now? The God who cares for you will listen. He promised.
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2: Hi, I'm Johnny Erickson Tata, and listen to this interesting little exchange from Exodus chapter 33. One day Moses said to the Lord, "You have been telling me, take these people up to the promised land. If it is true that you look favorably on me, let me know your ways so that I may understand you more fully." The Lord replied, "I will personally go with you, Moses, and I will give you rest." Now, isn't that every Christian's struggle? God tells us to do something, but before we venture out, we want to know his plan. We want to know the blueprint. "Let me know the way you're taking me, God." Well, God does not tell you what he is going to do. He reveals to you who he is. The plan is God. He is the blueprint. Why else do you think Jesus called himself the way? So today, stay near the Prince of Peace, and you will have the plan.
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0: trusting the Lord. You know, we're releasing them to the Lord. We're not releasing them to a cliff to fall over. We need to mentally have this picture. We are releasing them into the arms of God, and that's the safest place for any person to be. Now, will we always get the outcome that we want? Absolutely not. But regardless, we can't control the outcome anyways.
1: That's insight from Lisa Turkhurst, who's our guest today again on Focus on the Family with Jim Daly. And we're glad you've joined us. I'm John Fuller.
2: You know, John, it's great to have Lisa back. Every time it's just like wisdom, wisdom, wisdom. Yeah. And she's lived, you know, a life of observation, I would say. You know, last time we talked about fear and control, and we're going to continue that discussion today. It was so good and has application for each and every person, because in this life, in our sinful nature, fear, which the Lord does not want us to live in, leads to unhealthy control issues. And I would say, you know, many of the marital problems that we see here at Focus on the Family that we help at Hope Restored, our marriage intensive, much of it is rooted in this area of fear and control. And I'm so grateful she's written the book that we can talk about today. And I just want to get on with it.
1: Yeah, yeah. And that book is called Making Peace with What I Can't Control. Find relief from the exhaustion of overthinking, trying to fix others, and wanting to figure it all out.
2: Hey, hang on, John. The phones are ringing off the hook.
1: Yeah. Don't miss out on your opportunity.
2: Yeah, come on.
1: Contact us today if you want to get a copy of the book. And by the way, download the broadcast app that we have so you don't have any fear about missing out on what Lisa shared last time.
2: We covered a lot of material last time, but we're going to roll into continuing to get to this issue of fear and control and all that. Let's go back and kind of talk about the common fears that often lead to control, because we didn't get to that list. And I'll read them again, and I want you to highlight a couple. But fear of rejection, abandonment, or not being loved. So these are the things in our, a lot of times in our childhood that we experience that set up our attitudes and our emotional response.
0: And even our perceptions of present day things we're going to face. We will pull from these previous feelings, and they may go all the way back to unhealed things in our childhood or even experiences that we had throughout our adulthood. But boy, rejection's a big one.
2: And abandonment. I mean, that can, in a marriage, that can be some, the other spouse is working late and you catastrophize that into, what are they doing? They're not wanting to spend time with me. And they're actually working on a project that the boss said, could you get this done by the time you leave tonight? So some of that is like that, right? And because of those wounds as a child, you're making it as something it's not.
0: Yeah, I think one of the greatest fears that we have as humans is emotional suffering. And certainly the fear of loss ties right into that as well. I tell a story in the book about one of my dearest friends. Her name is Leah. She has worked side by side with me on every book project that I've done for, it seems like, eons, truly. But because we're so close and we're working together all the time, we process a lot of life. I tell a story about Leah losing her father to brain cancer. And he went from being this vibrant, healthy, strong man to finding out he had a brain tumor. And then the decline and deterioration, it was shocking. It definitely impacted her, and the grief was enormous. So Leah had one son by the time her father passed, and then she since had another daughter. And she came to me and she said, I think there's this area of controlling that has been really troublesome to my marriage. And that is that I always want to make every choice for my kids to make sure that they are healthy. And, you know, I've watched my father deteriorate and I don't want that in my children. And so it's caused some tension between her and her husband. So we were processing this. And I asked her a very important question. I said, Leah, are you trying to keep your kids healthy or are you trying to prevent cancer? Because trying to keep your kids healthy, that is a responsible thing to do. Trying to prevent cancer is impossible. You can do all that you can do to set your children's health up for success, but ultimately you cannot control whether or not they ever get, you know, a diagnosis of cancer. And I think that helped open her brain to that fine line between being responsible, feed your kids healthy food, do what you need to do to keep them healthy, but not be so controlling where you take it into hyperdrive trying to prevent cancer, because at the end of the day, that's not going to be possible.
2: Yeah, and that's a good example of how to deal in a healthy way with something that could be unhealthy. Mm-hmm. How did, I mean, what was her first response, if you can recall? I mean, how did she, was she defensive or?
0: No, she wasn't, because I asked her a very important question at first. Are you open to a thought? And anytime we're going to share something that could step on somebody's toes, you just ask, you know, are you open to a thought? And she said, yes, I am. And so I asked her that profound question, you know, are you trying to keep your kids healthy? Are you trying to prevent cancer? And it really, really impacted on a very practical level the way that she's now interacting with her family. It was life-changing to her. It's not a perfect science, of course. Does she sometimes still step into, you know, trying to prevent cancer? Of course she does. But because she's aware of it, it has drastically improved the environment of her home. And I think that's the secret. It's not to do this right all the time, but it's to get it right while there is still time to provide a healthier environment for us and our loved ones.
2: Yeah, that is so good. In that regard, you were up in a alpine, I think, one of those alpine slide rides. We have plenty of them here in Colorado, actually. Come visit them. But it's what they do in the summertime, and you get into this metal, I don't know what you'd call it, car.
1: Yeah, kind of a roller coaster car.
2: Yeah, and you ride down the ski slopes, and you do it at a fast pace. But you learn something in that, kind of that little lesson of how to surrender.
0: That's right. And it was a painful lesson, truly. So my friend Joy really wanted to ride the mountain coaster. I was very timid. And I thought, I don't want to ride the mountain coaster. I've never wanted to ride a mountain coaster. I don't have that on my bingo card. And I'm looking at the mountain coaster and I'm like, I'm not even sure this thing is 100% safe. So I would prefer not. I can find other things to do to have a lot of fun. I don't need that. But she was like, come on, you can do it with me. You can do it with me. And then she finally said, we'll ride on it together. I said, okay. So we get up, and you know, have you ever been in a situation where things are unfolding, but it takes your brain a minute to catch up before all of a sudden you realize it's kind of too late? My brain didn't catch up on time. That's what happened. They strapped Joy in her seat, ushered me to the front of the car. Basically, I am sitting on the front of the car. They put a seatbelt across me, and then the thing goes. And I realize I'm in a terrible position. I was trying to control. And instead, now I have put myself in the worst position possible. I'm strapped to the front of this. The thing starts going. The operator looks at Joy and says, do not hit the brake unless there's an object in front of you. And Joy and I are both rule followers. And so she never hit the brake. And we went so fast because
2: velocity.
0: The weight of two of us on the car made us go even faster. And never hitting the brake, we screamed so loud. We had friends on the other side of the mountain, and they could hear us and identify that it was Joy and Lisa screaming. And at first, I was screaming like for my life, like, help me, help me. Like, I was so unwell. But about three quarters of the way into the ride, I thought, all that's doing is wearing my voice out. Like, nobody's coming to save us. No, there is, until we get through this, we cannot get off this. We cannot get around this. We cannot get above this. We've got to get through this. And I stopped screaming. And I just kind of surrendered to the process. And we did get through it. You know, one of the most powerful prepositions in all of the Bible, as my friend Dr. Joel Munimali says, is the word through. We have to sometimes just go through. The children of Israel had to go through the wilderness. Jesus had to go through the cross. Sometimes we are going to be in situations where there is absolutely nothing we can do. We are strapped to the front of a situation that is going to barrel through what is going to barrel through, and we have to get through it. But in the process of getting through it, if we white-knuckle it, resist it, scream at the top of our lungs, we can certainly make that the way we get through it. Or we can realize, ultimately, I don't have control. Ultimately, I've got to surrender this. And what I would say is surrender it to the Lord. And the roller coaster eventually came to a stop. Unstrapped myself, got off, and I declared, I'll never do that again. So, you know, but in the middle of it, there was nothing I could do to control. And I thought, this is what it feels like. This is what it feels like to have absolutely no control. And guess what? I survived.
2: And we pay money to do that. That's
0: crazy. I did
2: pay
0: money. That's a very important thing. I think Joy actually paid money for it, too.
2: You know, it's interesting with that. Think of life circumstances, whatever they might be, and the operator whispering that, the Lord whispering to us, don't use the brake. Wow. Whatever you do, don't use the brake. I've got you. That's a challenge.
0: It's such a challenge. It really is. And let me tell you, if I could have reached that brake, I would have hit it myself.
2: Yeah.
0: But I couldn't reach the brake. I couldn't even have a conversation with Joy. It was too loud, too fast. I mean, there was literally nothing I could do.
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2: Lisa, I'm thinking of a book that Focus published with Dr. Ken Wilgus. The title is hilarious. It's Feeding the Mouth That Bites You, How to Emancipate Teenagers into Adulthood. And it kind of fits with this. But he explained to me, and I'm going to paraphrase, so Ken, if I'm doing this inappropriately, let me know. But he said a lot of his therapy time as a counselor is spent helping parents more so understand the moment they're in, because they tend to linger in that control, like you said, the healthy control of raising a young child, but they still have those attributes in the teen years. And he said that's the biggest mistake a parent is making. You know, you let your later teen decide if they're going to go to church. Really? Ken, are you serious? Because you know the answer is most likely going to be maybe not. But he's saying let them fail at home rather than go off to college or whatever they're going to do and totally get untethered to good habits, good biblical characteristics, etc. Mm-hmm. But you got to be strong enough, courageous enough to let them fail. Mm-hmm. And it's better that they fail in your home. That's kind of the genesis. But he said most of the therapy is undoing a parent's thought and helping a child be able to express themselves, which is kind of what you're saying.
0: Yeah, and let me fully acknowledge that I know how hard this is. And it sounds good when we're recording a broadcast.
2: Right.
0: Practical everyday living. Sometimes we're going to do this right, and sometimes we're going to get it wrong. The secret is to recognize when we've gotten it wrong, when we've stepped over and tried to not only manage ourselves, but manage their life as well, is to catch it quickly and to go and acknowledge, like, hey, I have stepped over into control mode. And, you know, I love you. I want the best for you. It's not an excuse, but that is the truth. And guess what? Now I'm ready to say the script to you.
2: Yeah.
0: Okay.
2: So good.
0: Your choice. Okay. Yeah. You see, I think we cross the line again from being responsible to being controlling the minute that I don't stop at just sharing my wisdom, but I expect someone else's choices to line up with my desires.
2: That's it. That's the difference. And that's exactly what he's getting at. And that's where you end up in trouble. So let's make sure we understand what's mine and what's yours. Whoever that other person is, your spouse, your child, your friend, how do you know what's genuinely yours to own and what is theirs to own?
0: Mm-hmm. So if I can't own it, I can't control it. So here's the thing. Like, I tell a story in the book about a loved one that had been struggling with addictions. And certainly in the world of addictions, control is a really big factor at play. So my loved one had been struggling with addictions, and I had gotten so in tune with their struggle that one night I woke up and it was like 2 o'clock in the morning, and I sat straight up in bed gasping. And I'm like, they're in trouble. They're doing something they're not supposed to be doing. Now, we didn't live in the same household, but it was someone I cared a lot about. And so we had Find My on our phone. And so I checked their location. And sure enough, 2 a.m., they're driving around. And I thought, there's no reason to be driving around at 2 a.m. And I literally got in my car. And I want you to hear where I'm crossing the line now. I got in my car and I drove to find them. They went through an all-night drive-through. I went to that drive-thru, I was able to catch up to them, and I pulled my car beside theirs, told them to pull over. They refused. Mm-hmm. I parked my car. I went and I stood my body in front of their vehicle and said, you cannot drive until you pull over and take a breathalyzer test. And it had become such an overwhelming situation that I carried a breathalyzer test in my glove compartment. And so I eventually got them to pull over. And eventually they took the breathalyzer test. And eventually I talked them into letting me drive them home. But I will tell you, after I dropped them off, I drove home. I walked up my sidewalk at 3 a.m. And I thought, what am I doing? This is not sustainable. This is not sustainable. And in the end, this isn't helping. Is that an extremely painful realization? Yes. But what I was doing was I was not only doing my part, I was doing their part. And I felt like it was my duty to prevent bad things from happening. And so I became a rescuer to the nth degree. And in the end, did all of my rescuing efforts ever cause them to turn around? No. I rescued and rescued and rescued and rescued, but it's kind of like pulling a loved one off a train track. If they're continuing to crawl back up on that train track and the train is barreling closer and closer and closer, every single time when you climb back on the train track and you pull them off and you pull them off and you pull them off, eventually you're going to crawl up on the train track chasing them once again, and the train's going to run over you both.
2: Yeah. I mean, and it's, you know, I know a story where someone did engage their adult child, young adult, 20-something, and they did that exact thing. And it actually, the outcome was a more positive outcome, that was an action that arrested the child's behavior and they got help. And so it is, you know, you never know. But I, just like you're looking at those things, but you've got to know your motivation, and only you can know your motivation.
0: Like, that's
2: how
0: right.
2: far can I do this? How long can I do this? And, you know, that is such a personal thing, but the warning is what we're wanting parents to
0: Absolutely.
2: Hear or friends to hear.
0: And look, you can be a support. You can be the parent. You can be their greatest prayer warrior. You can put resources in front of them so that they can try to get the help they need. But at the end of the day, they have to make that
2: yeah,
0: choice.
2: Yeah, that is so true, especially for addictions.
0: Yeah.
2: Lisa, let me ask you, you have a great story about giving a very precious treasure to a stranger on an airplane, somebody named Ron. Mm-hmm. Describe what happened, and then what happened over the years.
0: So I got an airplane one day, and this was 25 years ago. And I was very tired, so I prayed a selfish prayer. Lord, let me be the only one on my row, because I'm so tired. I've been speaking
2: like that prayer
0: at a retreat all weekend, and I was all talked out. So I sat down, and at first I was the only one on my row, and I was like, oh, thank you, Lord. And then right before the plane doors closed, they let one last person on the airplane. It was a man named Ron. I came to know his name because he came to sit right beside me. And I was like, oh.
2: And he wanted to talk.
0: Well, I wasn't sure at first, so I decided I'm going to pull out my Bible. So either that will make him not talk to me, or if we do talk, I'm going to steer the conversation to something that I want to talk about, and that's the Lord. So he sat down, and at first he didn't say anything. And then he leaned over as we got into the flight. He goes, so you're just going to like sit there and read the Bible? And I looked at him and I said, yes, I think the Bible's very interesting. What do you know about the Bible? And he's kind of fumbled with his answer a bit, letting me know he knew some facts about God, but he didn't have a personal relationship with the Lord. And then he started asking me questions about the Bible. And so first they were kind of easy. I was able to answer them. And then I started lifting up emergency prayers to the Lord, like, help me find these answers, Lord, you know, and I'm going all over the Bible and reading him different scriptures. And in the middle of all of that, the Lord said to me, just really pressed on my heart, Lisa, give this man your Bible. And so while I'm still witnessing to this man, I start having an argument with God. I'm like, God, this is my Bible. This is my tear-stained, highlighted, written in. My kids have drawn pictures in this. This is my Bible. But that is a good suggestion. I'll go home. I'll buy him a Bible. I'll highlight some verses, package it up, get his address, send it to him. Go, God. And I continue to talk to Ron. But the Lord was just crystal clear, putting it on my heart. Give this man your Bible. So eventually I closed my Bible. I put the Bible on Ron's lap. And I said, I think you're supposed to have my Bible. And he looked at me very shocked. And he said, why would you give what is obviously a treasured possession to a complete stranger? Why would you do that? I said, well, I have to be honest. I don't really want you to have my Bible.
2: That was good.
0: But something that I've learned is in the midst of all of eternity, sometimes God pauses in the midst of all of this to touch the heart of one person. And Ron, I believe God's paused for you today. And so he took the Bible. He told me he would read it. And then the plane landed. We exchanged business cards. He took the Bible and got off the plane. And I remember thinking, oh, Lord, can I chase him down to make sure he doesn't throw it away in the nearest airport trash can? And the Lord was crystal clear. Like, no, anything you release into my hands, and this is what I felt like the Lord was saying, anything you release to me will never truly be gone.
2: Wow.
0: And I remember just kind of feeling that in my heart, hearing it from the Lord. And then a couple weeks later, I get a call from Ron. I was at my office. He called and he said, you are never going to believe what's happened to me. I went home and I took a week off from work to read that Bible. I acted like, yeah, of course, that's what we all do. But inside, I'm like, what?
2: Whoa.
0: And I never heard from Ron again. Mm-hmm. And then fast forward 24 years later, I was on tour in San Antonio, a little city outside of San Antonio. And three women came and found one of my assistants and said, is there any way we could meet Lisa? Because we want to tell her the rest of the story if she remembers the Bible that she gave away on that plane. Of course, I remembered. And so we brought them backstage, and it was Ron's sister, a good family friend, and Ron's daughter.
2: Yeah.
0: And they shared with me the rest of the story, that Ron wound up giving his heart to the Lord. Mm-hmm. And he wound up leading his entire family to Christ. And then the daughter pulled out the Bible, and she'd brought it with her, the Bible that I thought I'd never see again. And she pulled it out, and she said, you know, a few years ago, my dad passed away very suddenly, and the greatest treasure he left me was your Bible that you'd given him. And she opened it up, and I could see my handwriting all throughout the Bible. I could see Ron's handwriting from all those years all throughout the Bible. And then when Ron passed away, I could then see his daughter's handwriting all through the Bible. And, you know, that Bible story, it revisited my life at a time where I was really struggling. God, are you here? God, do you hear my prayers? Are you in control? And, you know, God didn't have to do that. He didn't have to bring that Bible back 24 years later. Now, of course, I told the daughter she has to keep the Bible. But just the fact that I held it again and I heard the rest of the story, only God could do that.
2: Yeah.
0: And it reminded me so powerfully, God really is in control. God really does care about us. God really is working behind the scenes in ways that we will never, ever know all the details of. And most importantly, it truly, truly is a fact that whatever we release into the hands of God is never truly gone. It is safe to surrender that which is outside of our control to the Lord and let the Lord do what only He can do. We need to do our part, and then we have to leave the rest to God. We need to stop carrying weight that was never ours, that was never meant for us to carry.
2: Yeah. Wow.
0: Because it's really hard to enjoy your life when you're trying to control everything and everyone in your life.
2: Won't be joyful.
0: It will not be joyful. And so the choice is, it's not that we're going to get it right all the time, but the choice is to get it right now, while there is still time, to instead of dreading your life, start enjoying your life.
2: Yeah.
0: And start surrendering to God that which is outside of your control.
2: Lisa, so good. So, so good. Thank you for being with us. This was powerful. And I hope for the listeners that this is striking a chord for you. If you're living there and you're trying to do the right thing for everybody, it may be time to assess that and look at obedience rather than living in fear and control. Lisa, again, thanks for being with us.
0: You're so welcome.
2: And if that's where you're at, get in touch with us. We have so much help for you here at Focus on the Family. Our team of caring Christian counselors is here to listen, pray with you, and help you find a path forward with hope and peace. And we have a wealth of trusted resources to come alongside you, offering biblical wisdom and practical help for your marriage, your parenting, and whatever challenges your family may be facing, just reach out to us. One of those great resources is Lisa's terrific book, Making Peace with What I Can't Control, Find Relief from the Exhaustion of Overthinking, Trying to Fix Others, and Wanting to Figure It All Out. I mean, that title really sums it up. If fear, worry, overthinking, or trying to manage the choices of others has left you exhausted, this resource will help you. It'll help you recognize what's yours to carry and find the courage to release the rest to God. And when you make a pledge today, a gift of any amount, we'll send you a copy of Lisa's book, Making Peace with What I Can't Control, as our way of saying thank you for being part of the ministry and helping others too. And let me share how your gifts reach others. We heard from Jennifer, who said this: I'm a fairly new listener, and I'm so thankful God led me to focus on the family during my morning commute. For the past 3 months, your guests and topics have encouraged me so much that I arrive at work feeling like a new person each day. You've changed my life for the better, and now I'm telling my friends about Focus on the Family so they can be encouraged too.
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